body with an elephant head, and then you've got a monkey's head with a man's body. And over on the far right, these are what you become when you achieve godhood. That's the gurus, the high-level men. That's what it looks like to be God. Can you imagine what those poor men are going to think when they come up in the resurrection and there's Adam looking at them? And they go, I was lied to. I hate to see this happening to people. Christ looks at these men and women that he died for and he says, how can I give you up? He's not mad at them. He hates sin but loves the one that is trapped in it. Ellen White says so. That's not an ecumenical phrase. We have got to do the same thing. This is what the word yoga literally means. This is from the website Anada Sangha Worldwide. It's a Hindu website. They are a large organization for yoga. They said yoga etymologically is connected to the English word to yoke. Yoga means union with Brahma. That's the supreme God to them. Or union of the little ego self with the divine self, the infinite spirit. Yoga is primarily a spiritual discipline. Somebody tells you that yoga is just stretching, tell them, say, your people say otherwise. Yoga is not about stretching. I used to wonder, I was like, why is stretching so important? Well, so I can kick somebody in the head. Why do you want to kick them in the head? Your hand is closer than your foot. The Chinese that lived in southern China and close in Okinawa, they used low kicks to the legs. They didn't try to kick to the head. So what's the point? And then I was like, why do Tai Chi people stretch? Why? Well, it makes you more fluid. Well, some of the yoga people, they're so fluid, it looks demonic. I mean, where they're taking their legs and putting it back here behind their head, and it hit me one day. The devil wants them to be possessed. If I have a puppet in my hand, and it's attached to strings, but the puppet is stiff, its joints are not movable, it's not very fun to play with a puppet. You can't do a lot with it. But if the puppet is relaxed and loose, you can move its limbs easily. That's why they tell you, relax, empty the mind. When you empty the mind, the spirit comes in. The Bible says, know ye not that your bodies are members of Christ? We're members of his flesh and his bones, Ephesians says. Shall I then take the body of Christ and make them members of a harlot? God forbid. And then he says, what? Don't you realize that he which is joined to a harlot becomes one body? I wish I could go into more there, but we'll leave that. It'll be from the message yesterday. The Bible says, for two, saith he, shall be one flesh. But he that is joined unto the Lord is what? Do you know what Sister White said that is so wonderful? She said, the moment that you are joined to the Lord, you are one with God. That's why Christ came. Ellen White says, I've got 7 pages of statements from her. She says, at Calvary, Christ made the atonement for man. And she said, you know what the word atonement means? At one meant. She said, because of what happened with Christ on Calvary, God was made one with man again. What separated us from God? The Bible says in Isaiah 53, God laid on him the iniquities of us all. He took away our sins so that we could go boldly to the throne of grace and ask him in faith for that which we cannot do for ourselves. Amen. How many people have heard of this movie? Avatar. How many? I'm not going to take names. Nobody's recording. Okay. Avatar. This was one of the highest money-making movies the world has ever seen.

And it was interesting because almost the whole world went to see this thing. This is the actual movie poster. You have an alien and you have a man becoming one. Two became one in the movie. It was the alien's mind inside of the man's body, or it was the man's mind inside of the alien's body. Do you see how subtle this is? Do you know what scared me? When I looked that word up, I was like, where do you come up with a name for a movie? Avatar. I mean, what is that? You don't just, you're not dreaming one night. You go, oh, I got a good name for a movie. Let's call it Avatar. I looked it up. It's a Hindu word. How many people, and I'm not going to take names, how many people saw Star Wars Episode 1? Okay? Do you remember the princess? Her name was Padme. Do you know that's a Hindu word? You ought to look the word up and see what it means. Avatar. This is an article that was written 1 month after the movie was released. 1 month, 30 days, on CNN. I'm just going to highlight it. CNN put a blog online to find out people's reaction to the movie, because it's good publicity. And you know what they found? They were getting thousands of emails from people that said, after I went and saw the movie, I had unbelievable depression like never before and suicidal thoughts. And CNN was like, uh-oh. And they had to open another blog because the first one got too many responses. They couldn't even handle it anymore. And they started opening the second blog so that people could help those that were feeling suicidal to know how to deal with the suicidal thoughts. And CNN said, well, we think that maybe the reason there was depression was because the movie was so fantastic that everybody just hated to come back to the real world. No, it wasn't that. It's because the whole movie was about demon possession. It was about aliens, which we know are evil spirits, being joined with mankind. The second movie is about to be released. Don't go see it. I mean, this is CNN telling you people were suicidal. This is what the word avatar means in the Sanskrit Hindu language. It means one or those who fell or descended from the heavens. Is that not unreal? That's what their website, their dictionary says. Now let me show you another definition from one of their sites. Avatar can also be defined as the descent, the appearing, the manifestation, or incarnation of a Hindu god, such as Vishnu, Krishna, or Shiva to the earth. That's them, out of the horse's mouth. In addition to this, Hinduism confers the title of avatar to extraordinary individuals who have experienced self-realization and union with the universal energy. What's another name for universal? Isn't that strange? The Catholic Church was founded because all the way back then, Satan knew I want it to include every religion. Universal. The forces of darkness will unite with human agents who have given themselves into the control of Satan. That means you yield. People say, I would never give myself to Satan. Well, he told you to go see that movie. Did you obey him? He told you to turn the television on. He told you to go get a fourth plate of food or a third plate of food when you only needed one or two. Did you yield? Did I yield? I'm not preaching to you. This is me. The forces of darkness will unite with human agents who have given themselves to the control of Satan. And the same scenes that were exhibited at the trial, rejection, and crucifixion of Christ will be revived. They were possessed. Through yielding to satanic influences, men will be transformed into fiends. This is one of the most prominent Western yoga gurus in the world. He's covered in tattoos.
You know, there's a reason why the Bible said we're not to put

markings on our body. It's a doorway for evil spirits. They know that. The pagan cultures know that. That's where it was developed. They said, we can paint these things permanently. I don't want to put some paint on there because it'll rub off. I want to keep those markings on me so those spirits will come and not leave. This is what an actual Hindu avatar looks like. Isn't that weird? It's got blue skin. Look at that. Go back to the movie. Blue skin. This is what the actual Hindu, and it's got a serpent around its neck. They play with the snake. The devil says, no, it won't really kill you, but it's around your neck to suffocate you. That means to block, let me think how to put this. God's spirit speaks to the mind, but not just to the mind, to the heart. Do you know what that serpent can do? The serpent can choke off the pathway from the head to the heart. So you can be content with a mere theory, but yet never have the heart won to obey. If you look over at the right, this is an old Hindu painting of an avatar. And she also is blue. She's got a mermaid's tail, which I don't even want to get into mermaids. They're demons. And Walt Disney's about to release a new movie about mermaids. I don't even want to. Anyway, that's a Hindu avatar. What is she holding in her arms? How many children is she holding? Let's see the colors here. Red and yellow and black and white. All are precious in his sight. Jesus loves the. The devil knew. And he was preparing the world for that. Doesn't mean the song is bad, but Satan was trying. He was saying, you see what the babies are doing? They're nursing. This symbol says Hinduism is going to be what feeds your children. That's where their life will come from. In her right hand, she is holding a symbol, a talisman. It's a six-pointed star with a circle in the middle of it. And I mean this with the utmost respect. Many of the Hebrew and Jewish people who use that symbol, they do not know where it came from. That symbol was never used by ancient Israel. It was the first time that we see it in modern day was when the flag that flies over Israel was erected. Do you know who bought the property for Israel to have their state today? The Rothschilds family. No joke. It's fact. I mean, you can look it up. That symbol was the Rothschild shield. It was called the Red Shield. And the Hebrew people, the Jewish people that went back to Israel, they said, we don't want a red flag. It looks too aggressive. So they made it a blue star instead of a red one. That's where the star comes from. I'm going to show you where it came from before that. Here's the same star on Pope Benedict's hat. Exact same star with the circle in the middle. Pay attention to that. Why is he wearing that on the crown for the papacy? Here's the same star on the left. This is the symbol for theosophy. Madam H.P. Blavatsky was the co-founder for the Theosophical Society. Do you know why Ellen White wrote so much about spiritualism? This was happening here in New England. And Madam Blavatsky was alive when Ellen White was alive. And Blavatsky was influencing our nation's political, spiritual, and artistic leaders. You see what Blavatsky did? There's a serpent swallowing its tail. That's called the Ouroboros. You see the Ouroboros on another old painting over to the right, and then you see it as it was drawn originally in Asia by the Chinese and the Japanese. The picture of the serpent swallowing its tail means instead of going outward to get life, partaking of Christ, you partake of yourself, and that regenerates you. You look inward.

to self instead of upward to God. This is a Hindu Swami. He said, each soul is potentially divine. And remember something, truth and error, Ellen White says, like side by side until they reach their destination. They look so close, that's why it's a deception. Listen to what he says. Each soul is potentially divine. The goal is to manifest this divinity within by controlling nature. External nature and internal nature. In Chinese Qigong, we were taught and we taught others how to control what was happening inside your body with your mind. How to move energy into one organ or take it out of another organ, or how to control your temperature of your body with your mind and all that junk. The problem was is it's not really you that's doing it. The moment you begin to step into that field, you're inviting evil spirits to come and help. He says, do this either by work or worship or psychic control or philosophy, by one or more or all of these, and be free. This is the whole of religion. Do you understand? Each soul is potentially divine. That sounds like the promise of the Bible, but look where it ends. You can do it through psychic, you can do it through your own work, or through philosophy. Do whatever works, or do all of them, and be free. That tells you where this is going. Here's that same symbol of the Ouroboros at the top. That was the original. Later on, the Chinese Taoist developed, they were inspired, I should say, to change the symbol to a circle with a dot in the middle of it. If you look at our Washington Monument, from above, from heaven, that's what it looks like. Then they developed it and they modified it until you had the yin and yang. Well, all that is a symbol of is male and female energy. And they like to keep it that way for those that are just been initiated. It's male and female energy being united as one. But that's really a lie. The truth is, that's heaven and earth being united. But to a Chinese or a Japanese or a Hindu, heaven doesn't mean Yahweh or Jehovah, nor the Lord Jesus Christ. Heaven means the spirit world. It's the unification of spirit and flesh. That's what that symbol is. That's what the six-pointed star is a symbol of. One triangle ascending, one triangle descending. It's the union of spirit and flesh. In the Filipino martial arts, which was in for years, we used that symbol in everything. All of our footwork when we were fighting was based on those triangles. You stepped on those triangles because you were forming those shapes and inviting those spirits to empower your practice. Now, this is the other symbol that means the same thing. You see the swastika in the middle? You see it over there on the Buddha? Why does the Buddha have a swastika on it? That Buddha idol is probably 300 or 400 or 500 years old. Hitler hadn't even been thought of. Where do you think Hitler got the swastika? Hitler was heavily intrigued by the occult. He wanted power. He read H.P. Blavatsky's books, had a copy of Isis Unveiled, I believe, right by his bed, which was written by her. He sent men to Asia, to India, to the Himalayas, to Tibet, to learn about spiritual power. That's where he got the symbol from. Yin and yang, most of us know this. The Orientals say it means opposites. Light and darkness, good and evil, male and female, hot and cold, opposites. They say that's all it means. Unless you're initiated. If you're initiated, then they begin to teach you what it really means. That symbol, the yin and yang, actually represents the Tao. That's where the word Taoism comes from. The Tao is what they say is God. They say that you cannot have God unless you have light and darkness mixed perfectly. That means good and evil mixed perfectly. That means male and female. That's why all the pagan religions have got female gods.

That's why many Christians have even begun over the last 10 or 15 years in heretical writing saying God can be a she, which is terrible. I mean, he's not. Nothing against women, he's just not. And people say, well, the Bible was written, you know, in a patriarchal generation. God wrote the Bible the way it was supposed to be. He's a man. Jesus is a man. He's male. It doesn't matter about reproductive or any of that. You're still male. Male is who you are. It's inside. It's not just this. Here's that same symbol today. Satan is doing everything he can to get inside of our heads. Sprite, Sobe energy drinks, Pepsi, Norton antivirus, recycling. It's everywhere. This is Albert Pike. Listen to what he says. This is out of his book, Morals and Dogma. He was the probably the highest level Freemasonic author that we've ever had in North America. This is his words, and this is not true. So if you have children here, make sure they understand this is not true what he's saying. This is a lie. He says, yes, Lucifer is God. And unfortunately, Adonai, or the Lord Jesus, is also God. For the eternal law is that there is no light without shade. There can be no beauty without ugliness. There can be no white without black. For the absolute can only exist as two gods, darkness being necessary to light. How much time do we have? Because I know this message is a little bit longer. Where are we at? Are we okay? Okay. I'm gonna share something. This is important. The Oriental mind was persuaded by Satan that light and darkness are equal. But darkness really does not exist. Darkness is the absence of light. It's not a thing itself. It's the absence of a thing. Do you understand? Yes. Hot and cold are not equal. They have found that you can only go, I think it's 360 or 350 degrees negative. You can't go any colder than that. It might be a little more, but it's in that range, three something. Scientists have proven you can only go so cold, and they can't make it any colder, but they have never been able to find how much hotter they can make something. Cold is the absence of heat. If you have a black room, and you light one match, is the room black anymore? The moment you crack a shade, light pierces the darkness. Darkness is just the absence of a thing. It does not have existence itself. This is my favorite verse. This is the verse that helped to set me free. This then is the message that we have heard from him and declare unto you that God is light, and in him is no darkness at all. Hallelujah. Within every human, and this is from a Hindu guru, within every human lies a divine cosmic energy called Kundalini. How many people have heard of that? It's terrifying what it is. But they say it's already inside of every human being, which is not true. Almost every tradition speaks of this power in one form or another, and they describe Kundalini in its own way. In Japanese, Kundalini is called Ki. That's where you get the word Aikido. Do y'all know who Steven Seagal is? That's what he practiced, was the art of Aikido. I did that for probably 15 years. Aikido. Do means the way. Wait a minute, Jesus said, I am the way. Karate do, Jeet Kune do, Judo, Aikido, Taekwondo. They say this is the way. I is harmony. Peace, harmony, union. Ki is cosmic energy, and do. Aikido means the way of unifying or becoming one with the universal energy.

That's what Aikido is designed to do. It says the Japanese call this energy ki. In Chinese, it is called qi. What is Kundalini? It is the power of the self. And this is that they capitalized that. I

the third eye, and then it reaches the crown. Why would I want the serpent to go from being beneath me to above me? But that's what the whole purpose is. Kundalini Shakti, coiled and dormant feminine energy, is the vast potential of psychic energy contained within us all. That's what they say, but it's a lie. It is normally symbolized as a serpent coiled into 3.5 circles, times, times, and half a time, spiraling around the central axis or the sacrum at the base of the spine. The awakening of this serpent and the manifestation of its powers is a primary aim of the practice of yoga. Do y'all know who Carl Jung is? The psychologist? Okay, he was really messed up. He was not a good man. But even he wrote about this because he studied it. He wanted to understand the human mind and this power, and he found this fascinating. But he wrote and he warned, don't touch it unless you have a master with you, because you can wind up dead by playing with this. It's the serpent. It's only when Kundalini is awakened that we become aware of our true nature, of our greatness, of the fact that not only do we belong to God, but we are God. Which is not true. When one acquires the strength of Kundalini, one expands infinitely, and then one assimilates the whole universe. One is able then to see the whole universe with

0: spiritualistic teachings that undermine faith in God and in His Word. The theory that God is an essence pervading all nature is received by many who profess to believe the Scriptures. But however beautifully clothed, this theory is a most dangerous deception. It misrepresents God and is a dishonor to His greatness and majesty. It surely tends not only to mislead, but to debase men and women. Right now, the majority of the people that practice yoga are women, and they're mothers that are normally between the age of 28 and 50. And many are older than that because they say it makes me feel so much better. Darkness is its element. Sensuality is its sphere. The result of accepting it is separation from God. This is the founder of Aikido, Moriai Ueshiba. He was approximately 84 right here. What he's doing is he would hold his hand up and he would throw people without touching them. A man would be charging him with a sword and he would step towards them and throw what he called his energy. He would throw that energy and you would see, I've seen film footage of it. A man would be running and all of a sudden you would see him get hit and he would go completely backwards and fall on the ground. It's real. It's not make-believe. The stuff you saw in Star Wars, it's not make-believe. It happens. Listen to what he said. People will write to me, Christians, they'll say, I practice Aikido. He believed in God. And I'm like, which God? He said, the art of peace that I practice has room for each of the world's 8 million gods. And I cooperate with them all. The God of peace is very great and includes all that is divine and enlightened in every land. The divine is not something high above us. It is in heaven, it is in earth, it is inside us. Each and every master, regardless of the era or the place, heard the call and attained harmony with heaven and earth. That means peace, atonement. There are many paths leading to the top of Mount Fuji, but there is only one summit, love. I'm going to show you something here in just a second, a video clip, and you remember that this man said this. He said, everyone has a spirit that can be refined and a body that can be trained in some manner, a suitable path to follow. You are here to realize your inner divinity and to manifest your innate enlightenment. Now, if I can, give me 1 second. I want to show you this short clip because this is where we are today. And I may have to get some help, Wayne, just to make sure we get the audio here. You just tell me once we, let me get it going and you tell me if we need to change something. All right, where is it at? Okay, let me find it. There we go.
1: That was quite a show.
0: All right, let me. I will be so glad when the day comes we don't have to worry about technology. John the Baptist had it so easy. And go out in the clothes you got on and preach the gospel. Is this one on? Okay, I think we'll be able to just hold this here so you can hear it well.
1: That was quite a show. Maybe 10,000 people worshiping, celebrating. Each of them having his own personal experience with God. This is clearly a faith in the God in you. Your inspiration. Your power. God is so many things to so many people. The warm light of the sun, the sound of sweet music, an inner voice that drives us forward, a friend. If you ask me who God is, I would say there's a bit of the divine in all of us.

0: That's terrifying. I mean, that's a commercial, and the Pope's doing them regularly now, and they're going worldwide. Worldwide. Do you understand why people are not going to understand when we say he's not God? Morgan Freeman is an atheist. He's always said, I'm an atheist. Don't even believe in God. That video was done by National Geographic. It's 3 hours long. I only watched 15 minutes of it. I couldn't watch anymore because I realized when I was listening to Morgan Freeman say that, it was Satan speaking through him or one of his angels. And he was convincing. He went to every religion in the world, across the world, and he found something he had in common. And then he gets to that was the end of the movie. He said, there's God in all of us. Buddhist, Hindus, Catholics, you know, whatever. All of us. It's happening. I needed somebody to be honest with me. Tell me how much more time I've got, because I got to be careful. I'm going to have to edit something. Wayne, you are in charge, so you take a show of hands or something. Tell me, because I don't want anybody throwing anything at me.
1: You guys want to continue or stop?
2: Continue.
1: Well, if people don't want to hear it, they can leave.
0: Okay, fair enough. Okay, you're not attached to your chair. Listen to what the Lord's servant told us. These theories, do you remember what Moriah Yehoshua said? There's many paths to the summit of Mount Fuji, but there's only one summit, love. What did the Pope say? Love. The Buddhist, love. What is love? 1 John, this is the love of God, that we keep his commandments, and his commandments are not grievous. He that saith he abideth in God and keepeth not his commandments is a liar. That doesn't mean we need to run out and tell people, you're a liar. You're not going to go to heaven. God wants to win them. But when they say, this is God, we've got to say, no, it's not, because this is what his word says. These theories, followed to their logical conclusion, sweep away the entire Christian plan for man's salvation. They do away with the necessity for what? I can't hear you. They do away with the necessity of what Christ did on Calvary. At one-ment with God. Jesus said, no man comes to the Father but by me. There's no other way you can get there. There's only one.

name given among men under heaven whereby we must be saved. They make man his own savior. These theories regarding God make his word of no effect, and those who accept them are in great danger of being finally led to look upon the whole Bible as a fiction. That's what Satan wants. People say, I took little Johnny or little Susie and I signed them up for karate because it's going to be good for them. They're going to have confidence now. No, they won't. They may gain some confidence. They may gain some physical skills. But in the end, it's going to cause them to doubt the word of God. And without faith, no man can be saved. They may regard virtue as better than vice, but having shut out God from his rightful position of sovereignty, they allowed someone else to reign in their heart. They place their dependence upon human power, which without God is worthless. Listen to this. Not until the life of Christ becomes a vitalizing power in our lives can we resist the temptations that assail us from within and from without. Unless we accept the atonement provided for us in the remedial sacrifice of Christ, who is our atonement, our at-one-ment with God, no genuine reform can be effected. Human barriers against natural and cultivated tendencies are but as the sandbank against the torrent. But by becoming one with Christ, man is made free. Subjection to the will of Christ means restoration to perfect manhood. The Savior took upon himself the weaknesses of humanity, and he lived a sinless life so that men might have no fear that because of the weakness of human nature, they could not overcome. For Christ came to make us partakers of the divine nature, and his life declares that humanity combined with divinity does not continue to sin. That's 1 John chapter 3. People will say we can't be perfect, and I say, answer this. 1 John chapter 3, verse 4 through 9. He that abideth in God sinneth not, because God's seed, his word, Christ Jesus, is in him. And he cannot sin because he has been born of God. I'm not there yet, but I know where I'm going. I'm not going to claim I'm sinless because I fall, but I'm certainly not going to give place for failure. You know, the Bible says, put ye on the Lord Jesus Christ. You know what that means? Here's a coat. Put ye on the Lord Jesus Christ. If I get inside of that coat, I'm inside the coat. If Christ is the coat, I'm inside Christ, and Christ is inside me. That's what it means to eat of his flesh. When you eat bread, it becomes part of you. Wow. God will conquer every sin in our lives. And listen to what the Apostle Paul says here. We just have a couple of slides and we're wrapping up right now. He says, I pray that the God of our Lord Jesus Christ, the Father of glory, will give unto us the spirit of wisdom and the revealing in the knowing of him, that the eyes of our understanding being enlightened, that you may know what is the hope of his calling. Do you know the word hope? The word hope there doesn't mean I hope so. The Greek word means the things you have assurance of and have been given confidence in. If God says something, you have absolute confidence in that, regardless of how you feel. Guys, I have days where I don't feel full of fire. And God says, walk anyway, because my word cannot fail. Brother Dwayne last night or this morning, I wanted to yell when he was talking about faith. You depend completely on the word to do what the word

Word has said. Do you know what God's Word said? In the beginning. This is why we are Seventh-day Adventists. In the beginning, God said one thing. Let there be light. How long did it take for the light to get there? God said, be ye holy as I am holy. Let there be light. There was. He said, let there be holiness, and yet we want to take a lifetime to attain it. You'll never attain it. He speaks it into you. And I'm going to give you a reference. Write it down. Isaiah chapter 45, verse 11 through 19. Isaiah 45, 11 through 19, and Isaiah 63, verse 1. Do you know what God says in two places? He says, I am the Lord. I am Jehovah. I am Yahweh. I speak righteousness. I was like, God, what does that mean, you speak righteousness? I couldn't even get my head to understand that. I said, show me in the Bible where you did that. And you know what he showed me? He took me to Luke chapter 5. There was a poor leper. That's like full-blown AIDS today. It was incurable. This man is rotting. You could smell him. And he came through the crowd, and all the disciples and everybody fled. And he threw himself down on the ground in front of Jesus. And I can imagine what he said. Master, you know, Lord, thou son of David, have mercy on me. And this is a parable, okay? And I can see Jesus step back and go, man, you got some problems. I mean, you're undone. I know. And Jesus could have said, you know what you need to do? You need to go to the hospital. They could fix this. He said, I've been to the hospital. They said it's incurable. How many people have heard that before? I have. I was diagnosed with juvenile diabetes when I was 14. They said there's no cure. You know what that is? That's a curse, because God's word says the exact opposite. God's word says, I heal your diseases. By my stripes, you are healed. And that man says, I went to the hospital, but they said there's no cure. And Jesus said, let me think for a minute. You know what? There's a good Seventh-day Adventist church right down the road. Why don't you go see them? He said, oh, Master, I went to the church. You know what they told me? As a man soweth, so shall he reap. You made your bed, you're going to have to lie in it. And Jesus looked at him and said, what do you think I'm going to be able to do? You know what the man said? I know that if thou wilt, thou canst make me whole. And you know what Jesus said? I will be thou clean. Be is not a process. It's not evolution. It's instantly. It's creation. God says the same thing to you and I. You need me to forgive you? Ask, and it shall be given to you. According to your faith, be it unto you. Amen. He says, I pray that the eyes of your understanding being enlightened, you may know what is the hope of his calling. What was his calling? It was when he called Jesus out of the darkness of the grave. We were raised with him to walk in newness of life. What is the abundance of the glory of his inheritance in the saints? And what is the exceeding greatness of his power toward us who believe? According to the working of his mighty power, which he wrought in Christ when he raised him from the dead and set him at his own right hand at the heavens. And I asked the Lord, I said, Lord, what was such a big deal? Jesus raised people from the dead. Why was it such a big deal for you to raise Jesus? He never sinned. God said, Eric, you're wrong. He took your sins upon himself. And I was like, no, he paid the penalty for mine. And God said, read the Bible and read what I inspired Ellen White to write. Do you know what I found Ellen White said? She said, not only did he take our sins, but he felt the guilt that we have felt as if he himself had done them. I could not imagine bearing one of my sins. He bared the sins

for the entire human race. And you know what God did? He forgave them and raised them. That's why he that believes in Jesus shall be delivered and set free. What a scene was that when angels and cherubim and seraphim rejoiced as they hastened through the heavenly courts, proclaiming that a ransom had been found and that God could be just and yet the justifier of all those who believe in the ransom that has been provided. God's law could be magnified and made honorable, and yet fallen man could be restored to more than his former dignity and glory. You know, that's why Satan hates you and I. We're going to take a position higher than he had. He wanted to be a son, and God said, "You are created. We have been begotten again." The law could be magnified, and we could be exalted as an overcomer of satanic hosts. Everyone who should believe in Jesus. You know what the word Jesus means? Jehovah saves. Yahweh saves. That's what his name means. Everyone who should believe that Jehovah saves should be recreated to walk in newness of life. And from the ruins that Satan had wrought through sin, we should arise in purity and holiness as the fallen temple of the Lord. Man was to be reconstructed, to be formed after the image of Jesus Christ, the wisdom of God, unto whom coming as a living stone, rejected indeed of men, but with God he was elect and chosen and precious. You also, as living stones, are built up a spiritual house to be a holy priesthood. Do you know what that means to be a priest? It means you've got to stand in the gap for those that you love. You have to confess their sins for them, even if you don't know what they are. Moses didn't know the sins of every human being that was part of Israel, much less their names, but he stood in the gap and God pardoned the entire nation. A holy priesthood to offer up spiritual sacrifices of praise and thanksgiving acceptable to God through Jesus Christ. For we are a chosen generation, a royal priesthood. Have you ever thought about that? In the Old Testament, you could not be a king and priest at the same time, could you? Remember Saul tried to do that and he lost the kingship. But Jesus is high priest after the order of Melchizedek was king and priest at the same time. Do you know Zechariah 6:13 says of Jesus, he will be a king and a priest upon his throne. Jesus isn't up there being high priest and then he's going to stop being high priest and start being king. He took the throne when he ascended on high. The last chapter of Desire of Ages tells about his inauguration. And he also became our high priest. Hallelujah. We were chosen in him, the Apostle Paul says, before the foundation of the world, that we should show forth the praises of him who hath called us out of the darkness and into his marvelous light. Early on the morning of the resurrection, before anyone had reached the sepulcher, there was a great earthquake. The mightiest angel from heaven, Gabriel, he who held the position from which Satan fell, received his commission from the Father. And clothed with the armory of heaven, he parted the darkness from his track. Can you imagine Gabriel coming from heaven on the morning to resurrect Christ? He was in such a hurry to get there, and darkness was fleeing because of this powerful angel. His face was like lightning and his garments as white as snow. The Roman guard were keeping their weary watch when this angel came to earth, and they were permitted to endure the sight, for they had a message to bear as witnesses of Christ's resurrection. The light of heaven encircled the tomb, and the whole heaven was lightened by his glory. Gabriel approached the grave, and rolling away the stone as if it had been a pebble, his voice was heard. Thou son.

of God, come forth, thy Father calls thee. Do you want to know something? When you're reading the New Testament and it said sons of God, the word says children begotten in Greek. That means sons and daughters. When God was calling Christ from the grave, he was calling us from the grave. We were dead in our trespasses and sins. And Jesus came forth from the grave with the tread of a mighty conqueror. There was a burst of triumph, and the mighty angel, followed by the armies of heaven, bowed in adoration before him as he, the monarch, the king of heaven, proclaimed over the rent tomb of Joseph, I am the resurrection and the life. O death, where is thy sting? O grave, where is thy victory? Amen. Last two promises. Listen to this. And read your name into the promise. For Ellen White says it was written and spoken to you and I. And you are complete in him. Not you will be, you are complete in him. Who is head of all principality and powers. In whom also you are circumcised with the uncircumcision made without hands, in putting off the body of the sins of the flesh. Paul said, I am crucified with Christ. When did Jesus die? 2,000 years ago. He said, nevertheless, I live.

He is faithful, and he has forgiven and cleansed me from all unrighteousness. Through faith in the operation of God, who hath raised him from the dead, and you, being dead in your sins and the uncircumcision of your flesh, hath he quickened together. Hath is past tense. He already did it. He's telling you, take up your bed and walk. Hath he quickened together with him. Read this last statement to me. How many? And the devil will tell you, you've gone too far. But Jesus says, I forgave all. I wasn't even born except 50 years ago. Jesus died for me, and he carried my sins before I was born. How do you even comprehend that? That's why the Apostle Paul says, how can we neglect so great salvation? It's so hard. God is like, how can you be lost when I've done everything that can be done to save you? And you, he repeats it. That's in Colossians. He says the same thing in Ephesians. And you hath he quickened. That means given new life. Who were dead in trespasses and sins, and hath raised us up together and made us sit together in the heavens at the right hand of God, so that in the ages to come he might reveal the exceeding riches of his grace in his kindness toward us through Christ Jesus. Guys, I spent 46 years of my life struggling to be a Christian. Struggling. It seemed like I would have one good day and then five bad ones. One step forward and five steps back. And I was like, God, I'm never going to make it. And I read a verse in Acts and in Romans. He said, whosoever believes on the Lord Jesus Christ shall be saved. And growing up, I thought saved meant I finally get a ticket from Peter when I'm going through the gate. You know, there's that fork in the path, and God's like, no, Eric, listen. You did enough. You can go on the good side. I thought that's what saved was. And God said, look the word up. I looked up the word saved and salvation all throughout the Old and New Testament. Do you know what it means? If you take and consolidate all the definitions in Hebrew and Greek, it means rescued, delivered, set free, healed, or made whole. Amen. And I looked at it, and I was in bondage to sin. Not just martial arts. I mean, give me a break. That was easy to get rid of compared to the other sins I was in bondage to. You know what God said to me that morning? I was like, God, I looked up salvation. I see those five definitions. Which one is right? And you know what Jesus said to me? He said, which one do you need today? And then I opened up Luke and Isaiah 61, and he said, I came to set the captives free, amen, to restore sight to the blind, to heal the brokenhearted. Which one do you need? It's yours if you'll believe what I say. Amen. Now, for the first time in my life, by the power and grace of God alone, I can walk in victory. I can live holy and obedient. I couldn't when I was trying to do it my way. I pray most of all that you'll see that you'll see Jesus as you never have before. Read Desire of Ages, page 161. And if you're interested in some of the articles from Sister White, send me an email. Come give me your email address. It may take me a couple of weeks. I promise I'll send you the articles. Come give me an email address, or I'll put mine up there and let you write it down. That might actually be easier. One of these days I'm going to figure that out. Let's close with prayer. Father in heaven, Abba, Daddy, we don't say that with disrespect, but because that's how your Son taught us to pray. Father, we thank you.

0: thank you that you love us. Even when we hated you, you loved us so much that you sent your son to die for us. How much more do you love us and want to help us now that we want to be free? Father, you know we're so much like the children of Israel of old. We say everything that the Lord has said we will do. But yet your word says, everything that I have said, I will do, saith the Lord God Almighty. Father, we open our hearts to you today. If there is anything in our lives or in our heart that we are withholding from you, any closet or back room or attic of our house, of your temple that we are withholding, show us what it is and help us to surrender it to you. Take possession of your temple, of our hearts, our minds, and our body. Cast out all the buyers and sellers. Break down every idol. Cause us to hear your voice tonight and every day from henceforth. In Jesus' name, we thank you for hearing and for answering. Amen.
1: So today, we're going to be harvesting some oats. And we have a couple tools here that we're going to be using. We have a long scythe, we have a shorter scythe, and then we have some hand sickles. We have a longer one, we have a nice tight curve, and then we have a serrated blade sickle. So we're going to be using this to cut the oats down with the stalks and everything so they can finish drying, because the birds have come, the blackbirds, and they're starting to just take all the seeds that they can. They don't care if it's not perfectly dried. So we're gonna go, we're gonna sheave them up like you would think in the old times. You've seen the stacks of grain, bundle them up. We're gonna put them in the truck and we're gonna take them, for now, just so they're out of the rain, because we're gonna get some rain into our little greenhouse, just to say. It can be in a shed, it can be anywhere, it doesn't really matter. We're gonna bundle them up, cut them down, and then once they're dry, we'll thrash them out.

So we're out here at the oats, and you can see that these oats are starting to really dry. Some of the ones on the outside of the block here are a little bit green, but we have one problem, and they're actually coming back right now, is the blackbirds. They are coming and they're shelling out a bunch of the wheat or the oats. So if I can show here, these are completely empty on top. And on the ground, you can actually see all the hulls that they're leaving behind. And that's how much they've actually all come and picked off of here. So we're gonna start cutting this. And there's many ways of doing this. So we have a couple of sizes here. We have a long blade, which will be a little bit harder to keep straight when you're talking about a hard stalk. This is a little better for hay or grass or something like that. So today, to make it a little bit easier, we're gonna start with this scythe. And this one's got a thicker blade. It's a little bit shorter, so we can be a little bit more precise and cut a little easier. And this is very sharp. Also, a couple of the tools we have is the hand sickles. And we'll do a little bit of harvesting with this, because this can actually go quite fast as well. These are very nice and sharp. We'll just grab a bunch and we'll cut, and then we can lay it to the side. So let's start with the scythe. And we don't want to take too much in a big chunk. If we try to take a lot, we're not going to be able to cut it.

So now I'm going to switch tools. We have these two sickles here, and we can be a little bit more precise and take in handfuls of the oats. So we'll just grab a little, cut it off, and set it down.

Now, when you plant the seed, you don't just get one stalk and then however many seeds are on that stalk. What you get is the whole bunch. So I'm going to pull up, try and get a good example here. So this is actually one oat plant. And you can see that there is four tillers. Each of these is called a tiller. Four stalks, and each of them is full of oats. So you can see how many oats you're actually getting from one seed. You can get 50-fold. Remember, the Bible says 50-fold, some 70-fold, some 100-fold. And so some of these, you're going to have 100 seeds from just the one seed that you're getting down here. And if I take the dirt away, you'll see that all this is connected as one plant, and it's just all coming from the same root. So that's a good thing to know, that you're not getting one stalk from one seed, you're getting a whole plant. And there can be four, there can be six tillers. So for example, we'll pull up this one. How many tillers do we have here? So we have one with a head, two, three, four. That guy's not really count as much. Five, six. So this has six on it. And we have a lot of nice oats on top. So you can get four to six tillers at least, depending on how close you planned it together. I gave quite a decent space. You can see between the plants, there's a little couple inches between when each seed went in and started to grow. But this was nice that I when you space the row, then the weeds don't come up, because they start growing and there's too much shade, the weeds don't come. You can see that there's no weeds growing in the actual block of oats because they're close enough together and they're nice, strong, healthy plants. So now that we have nice little bundles or sheaves of our oats, we need to actually bundle them together. So in order to do that, all we're going to do is take a few of the stalks and we're going to use this to tie everything together. So we'll lift up our bundle here, bring it around, this might be a little bit too big of a bundle for how long our stalks are, just twist it around and wrap, and there we have a beautiful sheave of oats. So now we're going to take this, we're going to put it on the truck, and I'm going to show you what the oats actually look like inside.

the actual oats. And if we see the heads here, we see what the bird kind of did. It's a little bit empty on top. But we still have these nice oats here on the bottom. So we'll open up a couple of these. Now, you can just roll it in your hand like that. Blow away the chaff. Then we can see we have a couple nice grains of oats here. And I'm gonna take the hull off because these have a little bit of a hull. And now you can see just the pure oat grain. So right there, we have a couple nice little oats. I'll do another. So now with steel cut oats, this would just be put through a machine that's cutting them across. With rolled oats, it's just rolled right over top. And with quick oats, it's rolled and cut. That's the only difference. There's no nutritional difference between them. Some cook faster. It doesn't change anything. Just depends on what you're wanting to do. So we're going to try to do some quick little rolled oats just with a little pipe here. And we're going to roll slowly across. And we're going to see what we get here. So that's better. So now you can see that that looks quite like the rolled oats that you would get at the store as rolled oats. And you can take that and you can cook that up and it's just like your oat porridge. You can get little hand crank rollers and you just take your oats, put it in the top, crank it, and it'll roll them out just like that. So now we'll take these sheaves. We'll stand them up to dry, and then once they're dry, we'll be able to thrash them out, which is basically removing all the seeds off the heads, and then they'll be ready to use. So now, do you remember in the Bible, in the story of Ruth, Boaz's field, they were harvesting, and then she was going behind and picking up things that was left. And that's things like this. The extra little stalks that didn't get thrown into the nice sheaf. And this was meant for the people who were poor or were not as fortunate, that they could come to any farmer's field and any of the little grains that were left behind, they could come and gather and get food. So these little things, and in order to do that, they had to grow enough that these little stalks didn't matter. So we need to keep that in mind, especially that in the times coming when we might not be able to have food or buy and sell food, that we need to be growing enough that we have for ourselves, and then there's some extra for people that might be in need. So you see how it doesn't take that long to do a little block of oats like this. And you see right behind me, there is some beautiful, beautiful wheat growing. And probably in a couple days, we're gonna go and start harvesting, sighing, sickling the wheat down, and we can do a video of that as well and show you the process for the wheat. But for now, we've cut it down. We have our sheaves. We're gonna go stack them up so that they can finish drying. And if you liked this video and you wanna see more How to Country videos on how to become self-sustaining with your food and other things, please like, share, and subscribe, and we'll see you shortly.

Good morning. Our next presentation is entitled For Such a Time as This. And this is also our overall theme for this series that we're conducting here, For Such a Time as This. And I really look forward to this message. Before we get into it, I would like to have a word of prayer, and I invite you to pray with me. Heavenly Father, we thank you so much that we can come before you this morning. We pray for your Holy Spirit to be with us as we open your word. We pray that you will speak to us on a very personal level this morning, that you will allow your word to penetrate into our hearts and into our minds, and that you will show us why we are here and what we are to do, Lord, in your service. And we thank you that you have promised your Holy Spirit to lead us into your truth, and we claim that promise this morning in Jesus' name. Amen. Amen. A couple of months ago, in the beginning of this year, I was traveling to New Zealand, which is in a way, my home country. I was born there, even though most of my family now lives in Holland. New Zealand definitely has a place in my heart. And I was traveling there because I was invited to conduct a prophecy series of meetings. And as we were traveling on the 21st of February, something happened that very next day on the 22nd of February, just before we arrived in New Zealand. As a matter of fact, while we were in the air, we arrived in Australia, and we heard about the earthquake that had happened in New Zealand just as we were traveling. Many of you will remember the news of the devastating earthquake in the city of Christchurch some months ago in New Zealand. It was really a tragic moment for the city, as many hundreds lost their lives. People lost their homes and their belongings, and everything was just devastated. And I remember arriving in the first with the first airplane after the airport had been opened up again. And as we landed, some people in the plane were crying because they knew they were going back. They'd been on vacation to Australia, and they knew that they were coming back to destroyed homes. And we were going to do a prophecy seminar, and of course everything changed. We ended up having to wait for 2 weeks because the location that we wanted to conduct the meetings was not available due to the earthquake. But after 2 weeks, we were able to put on the meetings. And I remember people coming with questions in their minds regarding God and why this had happened, the earthquake, and what kind of times are we living in? Is there any explanation for this? And literally hundreds of people came to those meetings, and we just praise God for the opportunity to reach out to the city at that specific time. And we knew that God had led us there for that very moment. It's like as we prayed about the situation, we just sensed that God had led us there for that specific time. And our overall theme for this series is For Such a Time as This. And I believe through these studies and these presentations, what I pray will happen is that each of us will come to see that we are here for such a time as this, and that God leads us in specific places at specific times to be able to minister for Him. And that when we understand our purpose and plan in this life, it will give so much meaning. It will give us a solid foundation in our spiritual journey. This morning, I would like to have a study with you on this very topic, For Such a Time as This. And we want to approach this study from the book of Daniel, where we're going to start. We're not just going to remain there, but that's going to be our starting point this morning. I invite you to turn to Daniel, the prophetic book of Daniel in the Old Testament, and chapter 2.

And we're going to move our way to different passages as we explore the topic for such a time as this. Many of you will be familiar with this phrase. It's actually taken from the story of Esther, and we'll get there eventually too in our study this morning. But let's begin in Daniel chapter 2. And many of you are familiar with the prophecy of Daniel chapter 2. It is dealing with the dream of Nebuchadnezzar, of the statue that reveals the various kingdoms that would come and fall after his, after the kingdom of Babylon, leading us from the days of Babylon all the way till the end of time, or till the second coming of Jesus. It's a powerful prophecy. We don't have time to study that in depth right now, but what I want you to see in Daniel chapter 2 is verse 16, the request of Daniel the prophet, as King Nebuchadnezzar asks for the interpretation of the dream and the interpretation of that which he had experienced during that night. He could not completely remember it, and he wanted to know what it meant, and so he calls his wise men together, and they cannot give the interpretation, and so a death decree is passed, and Daniel is being one of the wise men. His life is now in danger. But take notice what the Bible says in Daniel chapter 2 and verse 16. The prophet asks for time. In verse 16 it says, "So Daniel went in and asked the king to give him time that he might tell the king the interpretation. Then Daniel went to his house and made the decision known to Hananiah, Mishael, and Azariah, his companions, that they might seek mercies from the God of heaven concerning this secret, so that Daniel and his companions might not perish with the rest of the wise men of Babylon." And then verse 19 says, "Then the secret was revealed to Daniel in a night vision, so Daniel blessed the God of heaven." So the story of Daniel chapter 2 is an amazing story. King Nebuchadnezzar has a dream, cannot remember the dream, asks his wise men to give the interpretation. They cannot. He passes a death decree. The death decree also falls on Daniel as being one of those wise men. And he asks the king for time. He asks the king for an amount of time to be able to seek the Lord in order for to come with the explanation of this dream. And the rest of the story is incredible as you read that indeed the dream is made known to Daniel, and he comes with the interpretation and explains about this image that Nebuchadnezzar dreamt of and the kingdoms that would come and fall after Babylon right down to the end of time. Now, in verse 16, when Daniel asks for time, that word for time there is the word idan. And that word reoccurs a couple of times in the book of Daniel. It's interesting, as you drop down to verse 20, right after the dream and the interpretation has been known to the prophet, he praises the God of heaven, and we read there in verse 20 the following. Daniel answered and said, "Blessed be the name of God forever and ever, for wisdom and might are his, and he changes the times and the seasons." That word for times there is also the word, the Hebrew word idan, and seasons is the Hebrew word zeman. And so yeah, this phrase, idan and zeman, is we find it also in another place, which we're going to go to in a moment. Daniel makes it very clear in this passage that times and seasons are in the authority, not of man, but in the authority of God. As a matter of fact, he says, God is the one that changes the times and the seasons. He goes on to say in verse 21, he, referring to God, removes kings and raises up kings. He gives wisdom to the wise and knowledge to those who have understanding. He reveals deep and secret things. He knows what is in the darkness, and light dwells with him. So as the prophet Daniel is attributing to God these characteristics, one of the characteristics that he attributes to God is that God is in full control of time. He's in full control of time. In other words, he is sovereign over time. He is above

Daniel himself, and there he dreams about beasts coming up out of the sea, and each of these beasts also are representing kingdoms, the same kingdoms that we learn about in Daniel chapter 2, and now not represented by metals in an image, but represented by beasts that come up out of the sea. Now, as Daniel looks in this night vision, and he sees these beasts coming up out of the sea. He sees a beast, a lion with wings. You can read about it in Daniel chapter 7. Then he sees a bear that is raised up on one side with three ribs in its mouth. Then he sees a leopard has four wings and four heads. Then he sees this ferocious beast that cannot even be likened unto anything in the animal kingdom. And that fourth beast that is ferocious, monster-like, it has 10 horns on its head. And then in Daniel 7, you read about a little horn coming up amongst those 10. And I want you to take notice of what this little horn attempts to do in Daniel chapter 7 and verse 25. Look at verse 25. He, referring to this little horn, shall speak pompous words against the Most High, shall persecute the saints of the Most High, and shall intend to change what? Times and law. Then the saints shall be given into his hand for a time, times and half a time. It's dealing also here with time. This little horn power, which many Bible scholars and most of the reformers have identified as the papacy, the Roman Catholic Church, coming up here in Bible prophecy, the Antichrist of Bible prophecy. This power, this system revealed here as the little horn, according to verse 25, will intend to change times. It's the same word that is used where there, the Hebrew word idom, the same word that is used in Daniel chapter 2. Now, according to Daniel chapter 2, the prophet Daniel, he ascribes this characteristic to God, that God is an authority over times and seasons. God changes times and seasons. In Daniel chapter 7, we have an earthly power that is trying to take that which belongs to God, and is trying to take out of the hands of God that which belongs to him, and that being time. Now, when you look at this prophecy here in Daniel chapter 7 about this Antichrist power, this little horn power that intends to change times and laws, when you look into history and you look at what the papal power did, is they changed the very commandments of God that dealt with time. The fourth commandment in God's commandments, Ten Commandments, is dealing with the Sabbath, sacred time, which belongs to God, which is given as a blessing to man, which we can trace back all the way to creation.

or change times that belong to him. Well, there's another passage in Scripture that reveals that even God's people can find themselves at times trying to take away that which only belongs to God, and that is the control of times and seasons. As a matter of fact, turn in your Bibles to the book of Acts chapter 1. Turn to the book of Acts chapter 1 as we continue our study here this morning for such a time as this. For such a time as this. Acts chapter 1. And we come here to the moment that the disciples are gathered together with Jesus, and Jesus is about to ascend to heaven. This is the last conversation that the disciples have with their master, with their very best friend. They are gathered there on the mountain, and take notice of this conversation beginning in verse 4. Acts chapter 1, beginning in verse 4. And the Bible says, "And being assembled together with them, he," Jesus here, "commanded them not to depart from Jerusalem, but to wait for the promise of the Father." That's talking about the Holy Spirit that he had promised. "Which he said, 'You have heard from me, for God truly baptized with water, but you shall be baptized with the Holy Spirit not many days from now.' Therefore, when they had come together, they asked him, saying," verse 6, "Lord, will you at this time restore the kingdom to Israel?" The question is, Lord, will you at this time restore the kingdom to Israel? Look at the answer of Jesus in verse 7. He said to them, "It is not for you to know times or seasons which the Father has put," where? "In his own authority." Interesting, the same phrase is used here in verse 7, times or seasons. We find it also in Daniel chapter 2. In Daniel chapter 2, the prophet said, "Times and seasons are in the hands of God." He is the one that changes times and seasons. The Antichrist tried to take that which belonged to God. The Antichrist tried to attempt to change times. And as I said before, well, the Antichrist does that, but would God's people do that? Well, here in Acts chapter 1, we have an example of the very disciples of Jesus attempting to change the times and seasons of God. As a matter of fact, Jesus says to them, "Go, wait in Jerusalem until you be empowered from on high," in other words, until you receive the Holy Spirit, "and you will go out and preach. You will go and preach in Jerusalem, in Judea, in the uttermost parts of the earth." This was the chronology of God. This was the plan of God. And yet the disciples had a different plan. In verse 6, they say to their master, they say to Jesus, "Lord, will you at this time restore the kingdom to Israel?" Now let that question sink into your mind for a moment. What are the disciples really asking here? The disciples are asking Jesus to set up an earthly kingdom. As a matter of fact, when you trace the story throughout the Gospels, you can see that this was always on the mind of the disciples. They thought that Jesus had come to establish an earthly kingdom, to overthrow the Roman government, and kind of the footnotes to that was that they would sit on the right hand and the left hand when he would become king in great power. And so they believed that by being disciples of Jesus, by being followers of Jesus, they would one time see, very soon they hoped, they would see Jesus ascend to kingship and that he would redeem the people and establish an earthly kingdom. Now, it happened very different. The story took a turn that they had never expected, and Jesus was crucified. Even after the crucifixion and resurrection of Jesus, now just prior to the ascension of Jesus in Acts chapter 1, the disciples have still different expectations towards Jesus than the purpose and the plan that Jesus had for them and for the cause of God to be spread, to the message of God to be spread. And so they say to Jesus, they say to their master, "Lord, will you at this time restore the kingdom to Israel?" And Jesus responds in verse 7 and said, "It is not for you to know times or seasons, which the Father has put in his own authority." In other words, you are not going to decide regarding these things. As a matter of fact, God has already a plan stipulated. And verse 8, here Jesus reveals the plan that he had for the disciples. It says, "But you shall receive power when the Holy Spirit has come upon you, and you shall be witnesses to me in Jerusalem and in all Judea and Samaria and to the end of the earth." This is the plan of God. And the disciples, they had come to this moment that they either had to carry out their own time

and seasons their own plans, or they had to surrender those plans and step into the times and seasons that God had prepared for them. The word times and seasons here, the phrase time and seasons, is of course the Greek here in the New Testament. It is the word kairos and chronos. And it's interesting because in English we derive the word chronology from the word chronos. Seasons, times and seasons. Isn't it interesting that chronology deals with time, but more specifically it is time in a specific order of events. And Jesus had a chronology for the disciples to step into, to experience. And that was that they would go to Jerusalem, they would wait in Jerusalem, they would be given the power of the Holy Spirit on the day of Pentecost, they would go out, preach in Jerusalem, then in Judea, then in Samaria, and then into the uttermost parts of the earth. This is the chronology of God. What's the chronology of the disciples? Jesus, will you establish a kingdom now, an earthly kingdom? You see how the chronology or the plans of the disciples collided with the plans of God, the plans of Christ. And so one has to submit to the other. And praise God, the disciples submitted to the plan of God. They surrendered to the plan of God. And they went back to Jerusalem. And during that waiting time in Jerusalem, they really became one. It's powerful because before that time, they were asking the question, who is going to be the greatest? As they come back to Jerusalem, they humble themselves and they surrender their lives to the cause. They surrender their lives to God. They give their hearts to not only to God, but to each other. They ask forgiveness of one another. They become one. There's this period of the Spirit working amongst them. And then when the fullness of time has come, when they are of one accord, Acts chapter 2 tells us that the Holy Spirit was poured out and they went forth preaching first in Jerusalem, then in Samaria and Judea and the uttermost parts of the earth. The plan of God was established in their lives because they were willing to surrender to God's times and seasons. It's very easy for God's people today to make the same mistake as the early disciples. It's very easy for you and for me to have our times and seasons all planned out. It's very easy to try to take authority of that which only ultimately belongs to God. It's very easy to say, okay, this is going to happen and that's going to happen and then this is going to happen. And we have this entire picture planned out. And then God says, hey, wait a minute. There's a different plan. There's a different plan. And then the question comes as to the disciples, which plan are we going to commit ourselves to? Maybe some of you have experienced that you have a plan for your life, and then you feel the conviction of the Holy Spirit through reading His Word, that God has a different plan for you. And then you come to a moment where your own plans have to surrender to the plan of God. It's a hard process. Sometimes it hurts. It's the cutting in the heart, but it's the shaping of the heart that ultimately will lead to our salvation, to the experience of the power and glory of God in our lives. And when we can have that experience like the early disciples, when we can give our hearts to Him and become one with Him, we will step into something that God has ordained for us and prepared for us even before we were born. When we think about this phrase, for such a time as this, God has a very specific purpose and plan for each of us that are living at this very day and age. God has a time and a season for us to step into and to experience. And when we surrender our own plans to Him, He will take our lives and will reveal to us that plan that He has for us. And you know, if Jesus had done that prior to this moment, we don't know what the Gospels would have looked like. We don't know what the story of Acts would have looked like. The disciples had a lot to learn. They had a lot to unlearn. There were experiences in the life of the disciples that had to be molded and formed and created and fashioned by God Himself in order to make them disciples that could go out with great power to witness for Him. There were things that had to happen in their lives for them to fully step into God's times and seasons. You might remember some of the instances of what happened there during Jesus' ministry. At one point of time, Jesus sends His disciples into the city, into the cities of Samaria to go before Him and to prepare the way for Him. And they go into those cities and they reject the coming of Jesus. They don't want Him to be there. And so the disciples come back and they report to their rabbi, to their master, what has happened.

And then they add to that, they say, shall we call fire to come down from heaven to destroy them? That was the spirit of the disciples. At times, it was a spirit that was so contrary to the spirit of Jesus. There was so much that they had to learn, so much that they had to experience in order for them to be a blessing. And yet God was at work with them. And during those days that they spent there in the upper room in Jerusalem, God poured out His Spirit and united them together. And they synchronized and became one. They were of one accord. And the Holy Spirit is poured out. And they stepped into God's time and season for them. And we know the rest of the story. You read the book of Acts, and conversion after conversion after conversion, powerful preaching, miracles, the power of the Spirit was manifested in the early church. And so you read about these powerful moments, but it was only possible, it only happened because the disciples were willing to surrender their plans to God's. They were willing to lay aside their own times and seasons, their own chronology, and to step into God's times and seasons, to step into the chronology of God. Now, as we further explore this topic, I invite you to turn from Acts chapter 1 to Acts chapter 17. Turn to Acts chapter 17. And here we read about Paul coming to the city of Athens. And he preaches this powerful message in that city. And he also talks about time. And he attributes it again to God that is in control of all times and seasons. Take notice what Paul says to the people in the city of Athens. And let's pick it up in verse 24. Acts chapter 17, beginning in verse 24. It says, God, who made the world and everything in it, since He is Lord of heaven and earth, does not dwell in temples made with hands. And that was something very revolutionary to say in the city of Athens, where they had a multiplicity of temples and idols dedicated to all their gods and goddesses. And then he says that this God that he is speaking of, the Creator God, does not dwell in temple made with hands. Verse 25, nor is he worshipped with men's hands as though he needed anything, since he gives to all life, breath, and all things. Verse 26, and he has made from one blood every nation of men to dwell on all the face of the earth, and has determined their pre-appointed times and the boundaries of their dwellings. Now let that sink in for a moment. God has pre-appointed their times and the boundaries of their dwellings. In other words, God determines when we are born and where we are born. When we exist and where we exist. It is all in God's hands, in His sovereign hands, for a specific reason. And what's that specific reason? Well, if you go to the next verse, verse 27, it says, so that they should seek the Lord in the hope that they might grope for Him and find Him, though He is not far from each one of us. So as Paul is ministering to the people in Athens, he's telling them that God is in control of times and seasons. He has pre-appointed times and the boundaries of their dwellings. And he's done that with a specific purpose, and that purpose is that they will grope after Him, they will seek after Him and find Him. Now, when you think about your own life and you trace back, you know, your own story, I think each of one of us can see how that God has had a play. It's almost like we can see the fingerprints of God in our life. You know, if you think about where you were born and when you were born and your upbringing, you might at moments think that, you know, odds were against you. But ultimately, when you have the experience of entering into that relationship with God, you can look back and you can see how those events and moments in your life actually led you to that moment of experiencing God, led you to that moment of accepting God into your heart and into your life. Many times the most darkest moments were actually moments that were turned to good, as through that you sought after God and He was not far away from you. It's like Paul says to the people in Athens, he says, He is not far from each one of us. It uses the word grope, that they might grope for Him. That means like searching in the dark. And many times in the most darkest moments of our experience is the times that we search most for Him, and we will find Him. That's the promise. He is not far from each
one of us. Many times we picture God as the God in the corner of the

universe that now and then intervenes in our life, and we don't consider that He is that God that is only a breath away, that is so close to us, that is all around us, and that wants to enter into our experience. This is the God that the Bible teaches. This is the biblical God put on display in the Scriptures. A God that is so close to us that if we just feel after Him, if we just grope for Him, that we will find Him. And God is in authority, has the authority over times and seasons. He has pre-appointed our times and the boundaries of our dwellings. The very place where you were born, the very time where you were born, it was all in the hands of God. And it was for one reason, and that was that you would grope for Him, that you would find Him. And we are born in different places. I was born in New Zealand. Some of you are born here in Canada or other countries. We are born at different times. I was born in 1980. Others of you were born before that or after that. We are all born in different times and different places. But ultimately, if we take these words serious here in Acts chapter 17, God, it was all in God's sovereignty, in His sovereign plan. And He had a plan for us to find Him, to experience Him. He found us, but we were aware of that invitation that He gave in our lives, and we entered into that experience with Him. You know, you can trace your life and you can see the fingerprints of God Almighty. And when you see those fingerprints, it's an inspiration to live for Him. It's an inspiration to understand that we are indeed here for such a time as this. You'll remember the story of Esther. The story of Esther, she was a young Jewish girl, and through divine providence, she was led to become the queen in Persia at a time that her people needed her most. Her uncle, Mordecai, helped her to come into that position as being the queen of Persia, and it was at a time that her people were under threat. As a matter of fact, there was in the story, the person, Haman, he passed a decree, made the king pass a decree that all Jews would be put to death on a certain day. And then God intervenes through Esther. He intervenes in the story through Esther and delivers His people. And Mordecai, the uncle of Esther, says to Esther those very words, "Who knows if you have come to the kingdom for such a time as this?" For such a time as this. Maybe you are here just for such a time as this. Now, God is not a respecter of people. And I believe that just like in the story of Esther, God providentially brought her to the position of being a queen over Persia so that she could intervene for her people. So I believe that you and me are here in this world today for such a time as this. I believe that we are here for a specific purpose and a plan that God has foreseen even before we were born. Think about it. According to the book of Daniel, God is in control of times and seasons. According to the book of Acts, the disciples tried to take that out of the hands of God, but ultimately they surrendered to the plan of God, and the rest of the book of Acts is the result. Thousands upon thousands were won through their ministry. We come to the very same moment as the disciples came to in the end of time. We are now on the very verge of eternity. And the question again is, will we take times and seasons into our own hands? Will we determine what our chronology is going to be like? Or will we surrender to the chronology of God and step into the times and seasons that God has foreordained for us? Will we take the words of Acts 17 seriously, that God says that He has pre-appointed our times and the boundaries of our dwellings? In other words, God allowed you to be born and allowed you to exist in this very nation, in this very country, at this specific time for a purpose and a plan that He had from eternity. Many of us think, well, can I really believe that? Is that really true? Has He really foreseen all of that? One of the names of God in the Bible is Elohim. Elohim is, it actually refers to God as the timeless God. Now, that means that God can exist in the past, in the present, and in the future, and if He desires, at the same time. Now, that's something that we cannot grasp, and if you think too much about it, it kind of drives you crazy, so you shouldn't do that. But God is ultimately beyond time. He's not limited, like us, to time. That's why we have prophecy, because He can live in the future and knows what is coming and can reveal that to His prophets. God is the timeless God, the Elohim God, and He has seen it fit for you and for me to be born into this world for such a time as this. We look at the prophecies in God's Word. We see that we are living
at the very end of Earth's history. There are prophecy after prophecy after prophecy.

in the books of Daniel and Revelation that reveal to us as a people that we are living in the times just prior to the second coming of Jesus. And there are some very fundamental questions that we have to ask as those revelations are given to us through His Word. Those are questions like, why am I here at such a time as this? Why have I been exposed to the message of prophecy at such a time as this? God has a plan for you and for me to engage into this final work, to engage into this call to be a light unto those around us. You know, as I look at my own story, I was born in New Zealand and grew up there. And as a family, we moved to Holland when I was only 10 years old. And my parents are Dutch, as I mentioned earlier. And as we came back to Holland, you know, I lived my own life in my teenage years. I had my own plan. I had my own career planned out. I knew where I was going. I knew what I wanted to do. And then I encountered God's plan for my life. And I remember so well that I felt such a draw in me to go to a Bible school that I'd heard about. And I resisted it at first. And I thought, no, it's not a recognized school. And I don't know if this is really the future that I want. And I remember struggling. And eventually, I came to the point that I knew that God had a plan and that God wanted me to go there. And so I surrendered to that plan. And out of that, I can look back and I can trace God's fingerprints in my own life, in my own experience. I remember going to Sweden where this Bible school was. And the very first day of classes that we had there in Sweden was the 11th of September, 2001. That was my first class in this Bible school in Sweden. Now, how many of you know what happened on September 11, 2001? I was in Sweden studying the Bible the first day there. That was the very day, of course, we know what happened. It was the terrorist attack in New York and in the United States. And really that day changed the whole, changed the world in many ways. And I remember hearing about what had happened, the terror attack in the United States. And I just thought to myself, I'm in the right place at the right time. I believe that there's a message that needs to be going to the world. It's a message of prophecy. It's a message of invitation to accept the grace of God as it is still extended to the world at this time. And I knew at that very moment that I was in the right place at the right time. I also, in this very same school, I met my wife, Sylvia. I again knew I was at the right place at the right time. And God leads in those ways, amen? He leads us step by step by step and shows us. And you can look back. I'm sure you can look back in your Christian experience and you can see the fingerprints of God for such a time as this. Some people ask me as I travel to different countries and minister, some people will ask me, how do I know that God is calling me? How do I know that God wants to use me? And, you know, that doesn't mean that He uses each one of us in full-time ministry, but God for sure wants to use every one of us wherever we are in whatever capacity to reach out to those around us. And people ask me, well, how do I know? Well, my answer is very simple. If you have been exposed to truth and you're living at this very hour of Earth's history, for me, that's a guarantee that God wants to use you. Think about the percentage of people that have been exposed to Bible prophecy, that understand the times in which we are living, and have a message of hope to bring to others, and are living at this very in these very last days of Earth's history. It's such a small percentage that I just know with all my heart that is a calling in itself. God has placed you and I here for such a time as this. He has exposed you to truth so that you can take that truth into your heart and that you can share it with those around you. That you can be like Queen Esther in the court of the king. You can be a protector for God's, she was a protector for God's people, a person on the walls of the watchtower. It's like it says in the book of Ezekiel. Ezekiel was placed on as a watchman upon the towers of Israel. For that specific time, he had a purpose. Esther had a purpose in her days. You and I have a purpose in our days. We are here at the end of time, and God is calling you and me to step into God's times and seasons, to step into what He has foreordained for each one of us. There's a story of a prophet in the Old Testament that illustrates this so well. I invite you to turn to the book of Jeremiah. Take a look at the prophet Jeremiah and the calling that he received from the Lord. It's so incredibly powerful to see the way

that God reached out to him and called him into ministry. And I believe it's a lesson for each one of us. It's a reminder for each one of us and the call that God has on our lives. If you go to the book of Jeremiah, chapter 1, take notice of verse 4. Jeremiah chapter 1, beginning in verse 4. Then the word of the Lord came to me, saying, "Before I formed you in the womb, I knew you. Before you were born, I sanctified you. I ordained you a prophet to the nations." Now think about that for a moment. Jeremiah here is a young man, probably in his late teens, early 20s, and God is asking him to step into ministry as a prophet. But the way that the Lord approaches this young man is incredible.

that is not bound to time. God saw where the nation of Israel was going. God saw that the nation of Israel needed a prophet. And so in God's mind, Jeremiah already existed before he was born, before he entered into the womb. He existed in the mind of God. God thought about that prophet. God thought about the work that he would do. And then Jeremiah is born, and Jeremiah grows up, and as a young man, he now encounters God's plan. And God says, I knew you before you were born, and I ordained you a prophet. And Jeremiah steps into the plan of God, and glorious are the results as God uses him in a mighty way to be a witness to God's people at that time. And so, just like Jeremiah, I believe that God has a plan for you and for me, and that plan was already made in the heart of God. It already existed in the mind of God before you were born. Can you imagine that? Just think about that for a moment, that God had a plan for your life before you were born. He knew you. Everything that exists first existed in the mind of God. Think back on creation. When God said, let there be light, and there was light, before light actually existed in all its particles, it existed where? In the mind of God. When God said, let there be a sun and a moon and stars, let there be animals, let there be sea creatures and birds, it all existed first in the mind of God. God saw it in his mind, and then he spoke it into existence. And then God says, when it comes to the creation of man, God says, let us make man in our image. And God already saw Adam and Eve, and then they were brought into existence by the hands and breath of God. And, you know, that continues throughout creation. Before you existed in physicality, you existed somewhere in the heart and mind of the infinite God. Can you imagine? You existed in the mind of God, and God allowed you to come into existence at this specific time, and also in a specific place, according to Acts chapter 17. He stipulated the place and time of your birth. And all of these events that have transpired in your life are really leading up to this moment, this encounter with God. It's the encounter where God reveals himself to you and says, will you step into my time and season? Will you step into my plan? Just like God had a plan for Jeremiah, just like God had a plan for the prophet Daniel, just like God had a plan for Ezekiel and for Queen Esther, so God has a plan for his people in the end of time. The prophecies are fulfilling rapidly before our very eyes. The end of all things is at hand. According to Daniel and Revelation, we are on the verge of eternity, and the final events of Bible prophecy are literally happening around us, and it is increasing with frequency and intensity, even as I am speaking. And God now is waiting for his people to step into his time and season. But many times we find ourselves like the disciples. We have our own time and season planned out. The disciples said to Jesus, Jesus, will you at this time establish your kingdom? The plan of Jesus was very different. And Jesus says, no, you go back to Jerusalem. You wait there. You will be imbued from on high. You will preach the word in Jerusalem and Judea and Samaria and to the uttermost parts of the earth. The plan of the disciples was so different than the plan that Christ had for them. And yet they were willing to step into the chronology of God. They were willing to step into the plan of God. And the question is if we will do the same. And deep inside our hearts, we know that this is what we are made for. If you turn back to Acts chapter 17 in closing, I want to show you something here. Acts chapter 17, as Paul is ministering to the people in the city of Athens, take notice of what he says to them in verse 23. He says, for as I was passing through and considering the objects of your worship, I even found an altar with this inscription, to the unknown God. Therefore, the one whom you worship without knowing him, I will proclaim to you. Think about that for a moment. In the city of Athens, they had thousands upon thousands upon thousands of idols. There was an idol for almost everything you could imagine. They would worship all these gods and goddesses. And then there was still this empty spot in their heart. There was still this void, this gap that they could not fill. And so they come to the point that they're thinking to themselves, these people in Athens, there must be something else that we don't know about. And so they erect this altar and they put the inscription on that altar to the unknown God. Because there was something in their heart that was longing for something that they did not have. And so the unknown God, there is something that we don't

know about. And Paul, in a marvelous way, he takes this situation and he looks at that idol with the inscription to the unknown God, and he says, "That God I will proclaim to you. I will proclaim to you." And as he teaches about that God, there is something that resonates with the people that listen to Paul, because this is ultimately what we are made for. And when we try to fill that gap that God has placed, that only he can fill, if we try to fill that with other things, it won't last. You know, as a matter of fact, the Bible says, I love this verse here in Ecclesiastes, if we can turn there for a moment, Ecclesiastes chapter 3 and verse 11. Look at what it says. God has carved out in our hearts a spot that only he can fill. And in the book of Ecclesiastes, chapter 3 and verse 11, the Bible puts it this way. It says, "He," with capital H, this is God, "He has made everything beautiful in its time. Also, he has put eternity in their hearts, except that no one can find out the work that God does from beginning to end." God has placed eternity in our hearts. God has placed a longing for himself in us. And that's why when we hear the truth presented, there's something in us that resonates with the Word of God, because this is what we are made for. This is the, if we don't know God, it's like the idol in the city of Athens. It's to the unknown God. It's this gap, it's this void, it's this place that only God can fill. But once God fills that place, we have an understanding that we are here for a specific purpose. We can step into God's times and seasons for us. And I don't know what that means for you in a practical way, but God does indeed have a specific plan for each one of us. And as we go to him in prayer, as we seek to know his will for our lives, he will not let us down. He will reveal that to us. And we can know from day to day that we are walking in his prepared ways and his prepared steps. We can enter into his times and seasons, and then the story of Acts can continue. I like to read the story of Acts about the experience of the early Christians. And the book of Acts has 28 chapters, or 26, what was it? 28 chapters, exactly. But I believe that the book of Acts is an unfinished book. I believe that the book of Acts is still being written in heaven, because why would God stop writing about the story of his followers after the first century? Now, we have a record here in Scripture of the first church, the first believers, and we have 28 chapters. But I believe, friends, that in heaven, there's the full version of the book of Acts, and that we can be part of that story. That God can write about you and about me and about how we stepped into the times and seasons of God, and how he did a work in us that we could not do for ourselves, and how that we could put his character on display and be a blessing for him at the very close of Earth's history. You are here for such a time as this. And may you receive that call, and may you step into the season and time that God has prepared for you. How many of you this morning want to make that decision to step into God's times and seasons? Amen. Praise the Lord. Let's pray together. Father in heaven, we want to thank you for your word. We want to thank you for your divine call upon our lives. Lord, we are fully aware that we are not here by accident. We are here with a specific purpose. Lord, you have brought us into existence, not just to live our lives aimlessly for our own good, but Lord, we are brought into existence to reflect your glory, to accept you into our lives, and to experience what the early church experienced. Father, I pray that we may surrender to you, that our plans may die and that your plans may live, and that you will show us where you want us to be and what you want us to do at such a time as this. Thank you, Father, for revealing your plan to us, and thank you that you that have begun a good work will complete it. And thank you that the book of Acts is still being written and that we can be part of this story. And Lord, we long to see you coming soon, and we pray that we may take part in this work of revealing your character to those around us. Thank you for your Spirit that strengthens us. Thank you, Lord, that we can trust in you, and that you that have begun a good work will complete it. Thank you, Father. Please be with us the rest of this day, and we thank you for all in Jesus' name. Amen.

So if we reject the law, it's the same as rejecting the Son. The rejection of the Son is the same as the rejection of the Father. And the world receives neither.

Another critical key to having great health for your family is getting exposure to sunshine. Now, over recent years, sunshine has gotten kind of a bad rap because folks are afraid of getting skin cancer. And yes, we have to be careful of getting skin cancer, so we have to look at using moderation, temperance, and how much time we spend out in the sunshine. But sunshine is so important for the body, and most people today aren't getting adequate sunshine. You know, they're in the office working, they're in the factory working, they're in the house, and they're not going outside. It's when I was a boy on the farm where you're getting a lot of sun exposure. So what is sunshine important for? Yes, you'll tan up a little bit. It makes the skin a little harder, so you're less prone to get scratched when you're going through the briars. It actually can make oils come out and make your skin a little softer. And so that's important. But there's two things that are really important. And the number one is vitamin D. Vitamin D is huge for the body. And we're seeing a lot of vitamin D deficiency out there today. I've got a buddy of mine who's a surgeon outside of Washington, D.C., actually works in Washington, D.C., and he told me he's been studying vitamin D for over 16 years now, probably 17, 18 years now. And over that time, he's never had a patient come in with adequate vitamin D unless they take vitamin D supplementation. Now, does that mean that I'm saying we got to do supplementation? Not at all. But if you're not getting sunshine, then yes, you need to take vitamin D supplementation. So what's vitamin D important for? Or how do we get vitamin D? Well, vitamin D, as the sunshine, ultraviolet light hits the skin, it converts the cholesterol, which over 50% of your cholesterol is underneath the skin, and converts it into melanin, and melanin into vitamin D, which is really not a vitamin, it's a hormone really. But the sunshine converts the cholesterol ultimately into vitamin D. And what is that important for? Well, as we have learned as late, it's very important for our immune system. If you have a low vitamin D level, it actually can pull your immune system down. It's like it's a direct relationship. So you push the vitamin D up, immune system comes up. Push the vitamin D down, it can pull the immune system down. And as we look at whether it's the coronavirus or the flu, vitamin D is very important. Just this year, in March of this year, a study came out. And it stated that in their research that if a person has an adequate vitamin D level, it's more effective than the flu shot. Isn't that amazing? The way God made us, if we have just adequate vitamin D from being out in the sun and enjoying mowing the yard and growing our food out there, we're getting vitamin D and it can keep us from getting the flu or getting whatever kind of virus out there or sickness. So it's really important to have that adequate vitamin D level for the immune system. Another thing is for the HDL. Now, the HDL is the good cholesterol. And the HDL is like a cop. It goes and gets the bad guy, the LDL, puts handcuffs on him, and takes him back to jail to the liver. If you don't have adequate HDL, then you're going to have cholesterol issues. Well, the American Lipidemic Society has found there's, just like immune system, the HDL and the vitamin D have a direct relationship. And people come into me and they say, well, how can I increase my HDL? I had a lady just last week come in. Her HDL tanked since her last lab test 6 months ago. And I said, what's your vitamin D level? Well, it's not doing good. Increase that vitamin D, it's going to pull that HDL back up. We even find it with autism. We find that the major reason that boys are more prone to autism than girls, 5 to 1, research at Harvard found that little boy, when he's

0: 1.5 years old. If he doesn't have enough vitamin D, which is going to convert into serotonin, then he can have not enough serotonin, making him more prone to autism. The little girl who doesn't have enough vitamin D, and remember, vitamin D is a hormone, if she has adequate estrogen, the amount of estrogen she has will make up the difference, and she has adequate serotonin. So it's important. Vitamin D is important for bone health. You're worried about getting osteoporosis, osteopenia. You're worried about your teeth. You got to have vitamin D to pull that calcium out of the blood and put it into the bones. I had a lady one time. She comes in and her physician sent her to me to let her know what foods were high in calcium so she wouldn't eat it anymore. That's an odd request. I said, why does he want you to cut back on your calcium consumption? She says, I have too much calcium in my blood. I said, did you get blood work done? Yes. Do you have a copy of it? Yes. Can I look at it? Sure. So she went out to the car and she got the labs. And as I was looking, sure, the calcium was too high in the blood. But as I was going through the labs, what did I find? I found the vitamin D on the third page. And it was low. I think it was like 7 or 8, really low. Well, she didn't have enough vitamin D to pull the calcium out of the blood, and so it was staying in the blood. What she needed was not to reduce her calcium intake, ultimately. It was to increase that vitamin D so that she would pull it, the calcium out of the blood and have good, strong teeth, good, strong bones, because she was on a fast track for what? Osteoporosis. What else? It's good for muscle function. And so as we look at vitamin D's, you want that vitamin D to be what level? Well, labs tell us between 30 and 100, but physicians will tell us to, for the minimum, muscle function, HDL, immune system, those issues that the vitamin D is good for, you want it up around at least 50. But better yet, you want that vitamin D level somewhere between 80 and 100 to make sure you have that good immune system to fight off those colds or flus and to be able to address the other issues that you have in the body. So if you're not getting enough sunshine, that's our number one goal. Fresh air, sunshine, exercise, then you may need to supplement with vitamin D. It's not how much you take, it's what is the blood level. And we're finding that more and more today as we see research. Two more things that are very important for vitamin D. You got to have enough magnesium. Magnesium helps you to make that vitamin D. Also enough calcium. Two very important components. Yes, it pulls calcium out of the blood, but also you need calcium to help make that vitamin D. The other thing that we look at with sunshine is serotonin. And serotonin is very important for brain health, for you to be happy, for you to think properly. And if you don't have adequate serotonin, you're more prone to stress, anxiety, depression. So how do we increase it with sunshine? As sunshine comes, the ultraviolet light comes through the iris of the eye, it will stimulate the pineal gland, which is in the brain, to convert tryptophan, which was in your flaxseed. And flaxseed, you want to grind it. Oh, maybe say 2 tablespoons, grind it, eat it within 15 minutes. Do that twice a day. And that's going to give you a good source of tryptophan, very cheap source of tryptophan. Also, it's going to have omega-3s. So what happens is as that sun, that ultraviolet light comes through the eyes, not with sunglasses. Sunglasses will block the ultraviolet light and this won't happen. So as the sunshine comes through the iris of the eye, stimulates the pineal gland to convert the tryptophan in the blood that came from your flaxseed into what? Serotonin. Then as the day goes on, is if you don't eat a large supper, because eating a large supper messes up this process, and if you don't go to bed too late, because going to bed too late messes up this process, your pineal gland will convert the serotonin into melatonin and to help you sleep and have a good night's sleep. But it takes sunshine to kick this off. And if you've heard of the SAD, that seasonal disorder, you get up in Alaska during the wintertime, that's because they don't have enough sunshine. And so you want to make sure you're getting enough sunshine, you're getting outside, again, exercising outside, working outside to get that sunshine to come in to keep that serotonin level where it belongs. I encourage you to come back. We're going to look at some more very important keys to help our health be strong so that we'll have those healthy bodies.
1: Good evening and happy Sabbath, everyone.

everyone. Thank you for being patient while we're starting here. Let's begin, before we do anything else, let's begin with a word of prayer. Our Heavenly Father, we thank you so much for this opportunity that we can all join together and that we can study your word, that we can continue through this such important message about the three angels' messages. Lord, give us wisdom to understand. We thank you and have it be your words and not my own. In Jesus' name, amen. Thank you everyone for joining again. This is part four. So we're on study number four. And we are going to actually share something with you before we begin. We have a little video we want to play. Now, like I mentioned last time about this endeavor that we're going to do in DC, we have a video that we're going to share. The landing page is not quite ready, like I mentioned. It's going to take us about 2 weeks to finish that. So sometime by the end of this upcoming week, hopefully the landing page will be ready. And then you can sign up and you can support and everything else. But we have a video to share the project with you, at least the first aspect, because there's actually more to this project now than we had anticipated. But we're going to share this video with you right now.

0: I'm here in Washington, D.C., where preparations are being made for the inauguration of Donald J. Trump as the 47th President of the United States on January 20th, 2025.
1: Building on Donald Trump's stance on alcohol, tobacco, and drugs.
2: A lot of our audience struggles or has struggled with alcoholism, addiction.
3: So I never had a cigarette, and I've never had a glass of alcohol.
1: Amazing Discoveries has created a short book that addresses these important issues in great detail. This book explores Trump's views on alcohol and presents what the Bible truly says on this topic.
4: What did you do with your children to make them so responsible and so involved in everything that you do?
3: Very importantly, I would always tell them no drugs, no alcohol, no cigarettes.
5: And when you get older, what are you going to remember? No drugs, no alcohol, no cigarettes.
1: This book explains how it was biblically impossible for Jesus to have drunk alcoholic wine at the Last Supper, contrary to the belief held by many Christians who use this example as justification to drink. This book also explains how the wine of Babylon blinds Christians from correctly understanding Bible prophecy, while illustrating this with the story of the prophet Daniel and his three friends. Using the prophecy of the great image in Daniel chapter 2, this book explains the nearness of the second coming of Jesus Christ and his warnings for Christians in Matthew chapter 24. But and if that evil servant shall say in his heart, My Lord delayeth his coming, and shall begin to smite his fellow servants, and to eat and drink with the drunken, the Lord of that servant shall come in a day when he looketh not for him, and in an hour that he is not aware of, and shall cut him asunder, and appoint him his portion with the hypocrites. There shall be weeping and gnashing of teeth. Matthew 24, 48 through 51. This short book quickly and decisively takes readers from the health message to the second coming of Jesus and fulfills exactly what Ellen White stated regarding the type of booklets that should be handed out at large gatherings. Short, interesting articles. When at our large gatherings, make all the discourses highly reformative, arouse the intellect, bring up the talents possible into the efforts made, and then follow up the effort with tracts and pamphlets, with articles written in simple form to make the subjects brought before them distinctly stated, that the words spoken may be repeated by the silent agent. Short, interesting articles should be arranged in

0: cheap style and scattered everywhere. They should be at hand upon every occasion where the truth is brought before the minds of those to whom it is new and strange. Counsels to Writers and Editors, page 126, paragraph 1. There are many souls who need this life-saving information. 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
1: I hope you guys got really excited about that, because we are extremely excited about this endeavor in DC. It's an amazing opportunity for us to be able to go and share the gospel wherever there is openings. So we've put this booklet together. We put a lot of time and effort and thought into this. Our whole team has, really. And built this booklet specifically for this event. And I hope that if you're in the DC area, let us know. If you're in the DC area, let us know. And if you would like to help handing out the booklets or in any way possible, let us know. Go to the website once the website's up, and you'll be able to register there to be part of the group, because we have some meetings that are going to happen a week before, giving the rundown of how everything's going to work. So if you're interested and you're in the DC area, let us know. And we'd love to have you join us giving these messages to the world. So thank you again for joining the fourth study of the Judgment Day series. And we're continuing where we left off. We have quite a bit to cover. We're not going to cover as much as I would like, because it would take too long. We'll have to come back to this subject later. But we have this incredible topic, Turkey and the First Angel's Messages. Turkey and the First Angel's Messages. So we're going to begin in Revelation chapter 14 again, just to give a little bit of a recap for everyone. We're in Revelation chapter 14. This is an incredible journey through the three angels' messages, which is the final warning to the world. Now, again, if you haven't already registered, go to judgmentdaydocumentary.com and register, and you get the study notes. If you haven't received your study notes, they should be available to you now. So check your email. If you've already registered, you should have the study notes in your inbox right now to have the quotes and the references for the study today. You're also going to get updates on the documentary, because this is all coming as pieces from the documentary that we are doing. And again, if you have any questions, make sure you put them in the comments, in the chat, in the live chat that's going, whether it's on Facebook or YouTube, and put them there. And hopefully we're going to get to as many as possible at the end of the study. So we are in Revelation chapter 14. And these three angels' messages are found in verse 6 to 12. Revelation 14, 6 to 12. And they're so vital. They're so important for us to understand, because this is the final message to the world. It's the final call and warning regarding

do well to heed the principles set forth. And again, if you guys have not got one of the Miller's Rules bookmark, make sure you go to our website, call our office, and we'll give you one for free. And you can order packs of these if you want to share them. We also have Miller's Rules on our website so that you can see the rules there. So we went through this, and then we found by using the rules, he came to this incredible conclusion, reckoning all the prophecies, all these prophetic periods, from the several dates assigned by the best chronologers for the events from which they should evidently be reckoned. They would all terminate together about AD 1843. This is the start of the first angel's message, the understanding of the first angel's message, which is the hour of his judgment is come. And when does his judgment start? This is the point that is being addressed right here, and it's about AD 1843. And as we get closer, we're going to understand why 43 and not 44, and it's different than what maybe some of you already have ideas about or been told. He continued to make the Bible his daily study and become more and more convinced that he had a personal duty. We should all have a personal duty in connection with the three angels' message and with giving the three angels' message. So this experience, we're told, the experience that the 10 virgins had, and the 10 virgins, Ellen White says, is a parable that has been fulfilled and will be repeated to the very letter. And we need to feel this personal duty to give this message just like Miller did. To perform respecting what he conceived the Bible to teach of the nearness of the Advent, these impressions he thus describes. So now he's come to this understanding that the judgment is starting, and he's going to describe the experience, and it's going to be very interesting, that he went through from seeing to telling. And I think a lot of us have had an experience like this. And we're going to be going fairly quickly because there's a lot to cover today, and I don't want to remove anything, but you can get the study notes. It's on the website as well. Later, it will be on the website, and you can review and read in detail and go back. When I was about my business, it was continually ringing in my ears, go and tell the world of their danger. And we should have this same urgency. This text was constantly occurring to me when I say unto the wicked, O wicked man, thou shalt surely die. If thou dost not speak to warn the wicked from his way, the wicked man shall die in his iniquity, but his blood will I require at thy hand.

as he tells this. So he's feeling this weight of this responsibility. I did all I could to avoid the conviction that anything was required of me. How many of us have done this or are doing this? If you're experiencing this, maybe you feel just like Miller, that you're doing all you can to avoid the conviction that anything is required of you to do. You're just going to do your thing. There's other people who are meant for that, who are meant to preach the gospel. No, we're all called to give the message. And I thought that by freely speaking of it to all, I should perform my duty and that God would raise up the necessary instrumentality for the accomplishment of the work. So he's hoping that some other person is going to be raised up in order to give this complete message. Do we sometimes do that? Because if we do, we need to realize that God has raised each of us up to give this message. In this way, he struggled for 9 years longer. That's a long time to struggle with this. Pursuing the study of the Bible, doing all he could to present the nearness of Christ's coming to those whose circumstances threw in his way. So he didn't go to seek out people. He didn't try and actually spread this to the entire world. Like it says, this message should go to the world. He was resisting. And only those who just by happenstance came and asked him or brought it up in conversation did he talk to. But resisting his impressions of duty to go out as a public teacher, he was then 50 years old, and it seemed impossible for him to surmount the obstacles which lay in his path to successfully present in a public manner. So he thought, there's too many problems. There's no way I can get around this. There's no way I can overcome these hurdles. And we have to, as individual, realize that if God asks us to do something, he gives us the way to do it. And Miller's going to find this out too. The public labors of Miller, I'm going to actually skip down to the second half of the paragraph. One Saturday after breakfast, he sat down at his desk to examine some point. And as he arose to go out to work, it came home to him with more force than ever. Go and tell it to the world. He thus writes, and the next slide is what he accounts. The impression was so sudden, and it came with such force, that I settled down in my chair, saying, I can't go, Lord. Why not? Seemed to be the response. So he's having this internal battle. God's trying to talk to him and tell him that he needs to bring this to the world, and he's saying he can't go. Now we're going to skip down. Why, said I, if I should have an invitation to speak publicly in a place, I will go and tell them what I find in the Bible about the Lord's coming. So he's saying if he's asked, he'll go. Instantly, all my burden was gone, and I rejoiced that I should not probably be thus called upon. For I had never had such an invitation. My trials were not known, and I had but little expectation of being invited to any field of labor. How many of you guys have ever asked or made a deal with God and said, I'll do this if this, and then God did this, and now you're wondering, oh, I don't know if I can do this. This is too hard. This is too big of a problem. I can't actually, that was a bad promise. That was a bad deal that I made with God. So he says this to God, that if he's called, he will go. In about half an hour from this time, that's so fast, I can't even imagine. He's sitting there. And remember, this isn't a time, there's no internet, there's no phones, none of this. Word does not travel fast. And then half an hour from when he tells God, before I had left the room, a son of Mr. Guilford, now we're going to skip down, comes to his door

And Miller didn't suspect anything of it. He thought maybe some for work. The highlighted section at the bottom, and his father wished to have me come and talk to the people on the subject of the Lord's coming. So right there, he got his invitation that he told God he would answer. I was immediately angry with myself for having made the covenant I had. I rebelled at once against the Lord and determined not to go. I left the boy without giving him any answer and retired in great distress to a grove nearby. So he didn't even answer the boy. He just was upset that he even made this deal, that somehow God made this happen, and now he might actually have to do something. He left the boy standing there. The next highlighted section. Will you make a covenant with God and break it so soon? This was what was impressed on his conscience. I returned to the house and found the boy still waiting there. He remained till after dinner, and I returned with him to Dresden. So he realized that he can't run from God. This is like a Jonah experience here, that he'll go to Nineveh, but he's running away, and then God brings a storm, and then he goes in the belly of a fish, and he still has to end up going to Nineveh to give the warning. And Miller had to give the warning to the entire world, and he couldn't run away from God. So he went. The next day, which as nearly as I can remember was about the first Sabbath in August 1833, I delivered my first public lecture on the Second Advent. So this was his first public lecture. And people were so impressed with the message that he was giving. We're going to skip down. They flocked in from the neighboring towns. A revival commenced, and it was said that in 13 families, all but two persons were hopefully converted. This is incredible. On the Monday following, I returned home and found a letter from Elder Fuller of Pulteney, Vermont, requesting me to go and lecture there on the same subject. They had not heard of my going to Dresden. I went to Pulteney and lectured there with similar effect. When we say the straight truth, as God has given it to his people, it will have its effect. This caused such revival. Now, there was a shaking connected here later on that we're going to cover in later studies. But here, 1833, his first public lecture. So we can see the progression, right? He ended his study in 1818. Then he went on, and he didn't want to give the message. But then he was asked, and he did heed the call. On my visit to Boston, now we're skipping forward, okay? We're jumping quite a bit in time here, because we want to get to some key points. So 33 and then 37 is when he really started giving that first angel's message. So 1837 is when that first angel really was spreading. But people were still hesitant a little bit. On my visit to Boston in the winter of 1840, I mentioned to Brother Himes my wishes respecting a paper and the difficulties I had experienced in establishment of one. So Miller's talking to Himes and saying that he would like a paper talking about the Second Advent. And then let's skip down. It says, the next week, without a subscriber or any promise of assistance, he issued the first number of the Signs of the Times. On the 20th of March, 1840, a publication, now Advent Herald, which has been continued to the present time.
So the signs of the time.

Times, 20th of March, 1840. This was the first Signs of the Time ever published. So if you're wondering when that started, 1840. This date is very interesting and very critical to all these three angels' messages, and particularly important for us living now. And that might be strange to you because it's so far in the past, but there's things connected to 1840 and onwards that are really critical to our understanding of prophecy today. And there's anchor points so that we don't get lost in all the different understandings of different prophetic interpretations that are floating around right now. So take note, 1840. No marvel then that those who had been looking with intense anxiety for the passing away of the Ottoman supremacy. Now this is interesting. So there's this group of people, Miller and his associates, who are looking with anxiety on the passing of the Ottoman supremacy. So this is a new player that we're talking about here. Maybe a new player than some of you have even ever noticed might be in the Bible. Saw with such clearness that the time had come for a body of people. This is the Advent people. To proclaim the message in question from thence down to the ending of the prophetic periods of Daniel's vision. So we have this group who's looking for the Ottoman supremacy to fall. They also feel that now is the time to have a body of people to give the messages of the ending of all of Daniel's prophetic visions that they will be closing. Because of this, what happens? And that the time had then come for this message to go to every nation was still further demonstrated by a call for a second Advent conference. So now you might be wondering, because we're talking about an Advent conference, when was the first general conference? When was the first Advent conference? It was in 1840. Very interesting. To be held in Boston about the time the Ottoman Empire lost its supremacy. So there's this connection to the Advent people having their general conference and this Ottoman supremacy falling, the first angel's message being given, and all this is happening around 1840. It's all going to start coming together. And many weeks before the news of its fall reached the United States, because remember, no telephones, none of this. So it has to wait until the ships come across, until people actually bring that message that this actually took place. At the close of this conference, which was convened a few weeks after the call in October 1840, an address of the conference setting forth their views respecting the second advent of the Lord was sent forth to the world. And from thence, the work continued until the message ended in the autumn of 1844. So 1840 started this conference, this group of people that were going to take this message and give it to the entire world. And this all was happening in 1840. 1840 is one of the most incredible dates that we have. And we're going to continue looking at this. And remember, if you have any questions about any of the three angels' messages that we've been covering here, or what we're talking about right now, make sure you put them in the comments, and we're going to try and answer as many of those questions as possible at the end of the study. And if you have anybody that you think would be interested in what we're talking about today regarding
the three angels' messages.

regarding this Ottoman connection here, because there's a lot of people who think, oh, there's no connection in the Bible with the Ottoman Empire. You know, we just have these other kingdoms. But that's not what our Advent pioneers believed. And we're going to see how critical this actually becomes and why there's so many diversions of different interpretations there is now. So if you know anybody, share the link with them. Take the YouTube link, just send a message to a friend, and I know that they'll be blessed. October 14, same year, the first Second Advent Conference convened in Boston, at the close of which they sent out their first circular to the world before the close of the memorable year of 1840. 1840 again, and it's going to keep coming up. And it was a memorable year because so many important things happened. This glorious doctrine of our coming Lord was fairly underway. The flying angel or messengers now began to move from the very same quarter of the globe, where 60 years before, the sun was darkened and the moon refused her light to issue the proclamation of the reign of Christ and give the world their last warning. So we have these signs starting, right? If you look at Matthew and then you look at Revelation, you see these signs that were happening with the earthquake, with the sun and the moon and the falling of the stars. We skipped that here, but that happened in 1833. So 1833, we had the falling of the stars, which was the same year that Miller gave his first public lecture. So as Genesis says, these heavenly bodies are put there for signs of the second coming. And then here we have this memorable year, 1840. And now, because of the things happening in this year, this flying angel is really able to go to the entire globe. In the year 1840, another remarkable fulfillment of prophecy. And this is where we get on hot ground. There is a lot of people who would disagree with this. There's a lot of people who would say that there's nothing to see here, that this is just fanaticism, even, that this is old doctrine. We have new doctrine now that we need to be looking at. This statement written on the screen is not my words. This is a quote that we're going to read. And there are many in the church who take it for granted that they understand what they believe. This is just to preface what we're looking at now. But until controversy arises, they do not know their own weakness. When separate from those of like faith and compelled to stand singly and alone to explain their belief, they will be surprised to see how confused are their ideas of what they had accepted as truth. This is really a very startling and very sad statement. And it's also a very true statement. A lot of people don't know what they believe. They don't understand why it's this and this and this, or why they say these things. And there's many who are like this, she says. But only once they're really pressed, only once the trial comes, do they see how confused their ideas really were. And this is why we have to be going back and we need to study and we need to understand, where did we go wrong? Why do we have so many different versions of everything? Because what we're talking about here, this Ottoman supremacy falling that is being referenced, has to do with Revelation chapter 9. Now, Revelation chapter 8 and 9 is something called the trumpets. Maybe you've heard of them, maybe you haven't. But these trumpets are really, really critical for understanding where we are in the course of history and all

also making sure that we're staying on track using the proper rules of interpretation, because depending on the rules you use, you're going to end up in two totally different locations. Let me finish the quote at the bottom. Certain it is that there has been among us a departure from the living God and a turning to men, putting human in place of divine wisdom. Are we taking modern theologians, evangelists, pastors, whoever it may be, friends, family, instead of using the Bible as its interpreter? This is one of the rules, is that if we follow a man's creed, then he is the one we are honoring and not God. We need to make sure this is not the case. The testing time is right upon us. We must build up the rock that will stand the storm of test and trial. As we see the fulfillment of prophecy, we know that the end of all things is at hand. Present the eternal principles of truth. I got to pause. The testing time is right upon us. Present the eternal principles of truth. Let's just let that sink in. The testing time is right upon us. Present the eternal principles of truth. Show what the Word of God declares is to take place on the earth. So part of this is showing what's going to happen. The God who gave Daniel instruction regarding the closing scenes of this earth's history will certainly confirm the testimony of his servants as at the appointed time they give the loud cry. Take note of the following paragraph, sentence. All the messages given from when? There it is, 1840 to 44. All the messages given from 1840 to 44 are to be made forcible now. Now. For there are many who have lost their bearings. The messages are to go to all the churches. The testing time is right upon us. Eternal principles of truth. The end of Daniel, the loud cry, is contained in these messages that were given in 1840 to 44. She says, all the messages given. All. Do we believe what is written is literally written? This is one of the principles. This is one of the rules. And they apply to all the spirit of prophecy, whether it's Moses all the way down to the gift of prophecy that we've been given in the last several hundred years. Do we believe when she says all, it means all, or it means some? Or it means the ones that we think are right, or the ones that maybe we can corroborate with or go along with our story. We need to be honest. We need to be plain and not add our own thoughts to things. All the messages given from 1840 to 44 are to be made forcible now. Now you see how important this date, 1840, actually was. It was absolutely pivotal in the messages that we are to be giving now. In the year 1840, another remarkable fulfillment of prophecy. I have to stop. Another remarkable fulfillment of prophecy. What does that mean in plain English? Does that mean that there was a mistake here? Does that mean there was no fulfillment? That it was nonsense? It says in the year 1840, a remarkable fulfillment of prophecy. This is a fulfillment of prophecy. And what is this fulfillment? Excited widespread interest. 2 years before, Josiah Litch
one of the leading ministers preaching the second

Second Advent, published an exposition of, there it is, Revelation chapter 9, predicting the fall of the Ottoman Empire. Fulfillment of prophecy, Revelation 9 predicts the fall of the Ottoman Empire.

Right. Make notes, whatever you need to do. This is important stuff. Any questions, make sure you put them in the comments, and we're going to try and get to those at the end of the study. If you have any questions, make sure you put them in the comments. I apologize, my throat is getting a little bit dry. And if anybody's wondering, this is my daily water intake jug, so I can keep track. According to his calculations, this power was to be overthrown in AD 1840, sometime in the month of August. And only a few days previous to its accomplishment, he wrote, allowing the first period, 150 years, okay? Write this down. 150 years, first period, to have been exactly fulfilled by De Cozis, this is also Constantine the 11th, ascended the throne by permission of the Turks, and that the 391 years and 15 days, write that down, 391 years and 15 days, commenced at the close of the first period. What was the first period? 150 years. So 150, then you add another 391 years and 15 days. The Bible is very precise. Prophecy is exact, so that we know that we are correct. It will end on the 11th of August, 1840. When the Ottoman power in Constantinople may be expected to be broken. And this, I believe, will be found to be the case. This is absolutely amazing. Before this event even took place, he predicted the very day that this would take place. And remember, this is a fulfillment of prophecy. When it became known, multitudes were convinced of the correctness of the principles of prophetic interpretation. Why? Because by using the rules, they actually were able to take Revelation 9 and predict the fall of Turkey, predict the fall of the Ottoman Empire to the very day. Thus validating that these rules are correct. Adopted by Miller and his associates, and a wonderful impetus was given to the Advent movement. What is impetus? This is power. Don't get all caught up by what people are saying out there that maybe this happened, maybe it was a coincidence. This was a fulfillment of prophecy, and prophecy doesn't fulfill itself incorrectly. God makes sure that history and prophecy doth agree. History and prophecy have to agree. And if every point is fulfilled to the very letter, that's one of the rules, we know that we have the historical, literal event. Men of learning and position united with Miller, both in preaching and in publishing his views, and from 1840 to 44, the work rapidly extended. This is what gave the power to this first message. So Miller was saying, we have these rules that show up in the Bible. And according to my calculations, with these rules, day for a year, etc. We see in Daniel chapter 8 and chapter 9 that there's this 2300 days, that there's these 1335, this 1290, these seven times, these other things, and they're all going to commence about 1843. That's using these principles. And then Josiah Litch comes along
and uses the same principles and predicts

1866, the fall of the Ottoman Empire. How incredible. If you can imagine right now, if we're living then, and don't feel that this is not going to happen again, we're going to be redoing. That prophecy of the 10 virgins is going to be repeated to the very letter. They predicted the fall of the Ottoman Empire. And this was at a time when the Ottoman Empire just had recently been thriving, was a big, powerful nation. It was a world player. And this man comes along and says that it's going to fall on this day. That would be like us today pointing at some country, world power. Maybe it's Russia, maybe it's something else, and saying they're going to fall on this day. And on that day, it happens. Do you not think that this would give such power to your words? When people see that, they would believe what you have to say? They absolutely would. This was an incredible, remarkable fulfillment of prophecy of Revelation 9, predicting this. We're going to go through this in detail. A wonderful impetus was given. Because of that, that gave such power to Miller's message that there was validity in the 2300 days that it could actually take place. Now people started to listen like never before. This was actually an event that was all in the news. This was in the newspapers. This was everywhere. This was called the Eastern Question. People in the world were talking about Josiah Litch's prediction, just waiting with eagerness to see whether it would actually happen or if it wouldn't. But it did. So this is what it looks like. This is a simplified version. And we're going to read this from the Bible. So don't get too caught up with everything yet. We'll go through this. So right here, this first date, this is the start of the first period, July 27, 1299, the start of the 150 years. You wrote this down, 150 years. Brings us to July 27, 1449. Then you add another 391 years and 15 days, and it brings us to August 11, 1840. And this is referencing something called the fifth and sixth trumpet. Encompassed in there, we have this first and second woe. Now, we're going to go to Revelation 9, and we're going to try and break this down. This is really important for everybody to understand. Revelation 9 is so critical for us living right now, and maybe you've never even gone through Revelation 9. Maybe you have, maybe you've seen some videos on it, but it was so confusing that you couldn't even follow. We're going to make this ultra simple. We're not going to go through everything, but we're going to get a little bit of a start here on Revelation 9. If you have your Bible, grab your Bible and go to Revelation chapter 9. If you have your Bible today, I want you to put a thumbs up in the comments or an amen. Amen in the comments. If you have your Bible and you're going to be turning. This is a Bible study. There's nothing better to be doing this evening than going through the Word of God and doing a real life Bible study. And I just praise the Lord that with technology, we're actually able to do this and we can actually have this Bible study with so many people online. And if you have any questions, put them in the comments. This is live. We're going to answer your comments live. This is so that everybody can understand. We're not just wanting to just put out the video, hope you get it, and then leave you there. We're doing some very in-depth videos on these very topics and have covered some of these in detail, but we want to make sure that everybody's following along. So if you have questions, make sure you put them in the comments.

comments and get to it at the end of the study. Revelation 9, 1 to 4. This is in context of these seven trumpets. Now, let me back up just a little bit. Open your Bible to Revelation. We're going to go back one chapter to chapter 8. Revelation chapter 8. And starting at verse 2. Revelation 8, verse 2. And I see some amens in the chat. Praise the Lord. Verse 2, Revelation 8, verse 2. And I saw the seven angels which stood before God, and to them were given seven trumpets. So here we have these seven trumpets that these seven angels are blowing. Now in the Bible, trumpets are a sound of war. And I believe if you go onto our nice little bookmark here, I believe we have trumpet. And if you haven't gotten one of these Bible symbols bookmark, make sure you get one of these. These are fantastic. They're a great sharing thing. And they have a bunch of the different figures and symbols in the Bible and the Bible verses that interpret them. So you have day equals year, etc. So here we have trumpet, and it says it's a loud warning of God's approach, and it's alarm to war. Okay. And you can study this for yourself if you just go search these verses. If you look up trumpets, remember we're supposed to blow the trumpet, give the trumpet a certain sound, and this is the watchman because they see danger is coming, right? This is a warning of something bad that's going to happen. So we see these seven angels with seven trumpets. Then we get to Revelation chapter, let's stay in verse 8 for a moment and go to verse 13, the last verse in chapter 8. Revelation 8, verse 13. And I beheld and heard an angel flying through the midst of heaven, saying with a loud voice, woe, woe, woe to the inhabitants of the earth by reason of the other voices of the trumpets of the three angels which are yet to sound. Okay. Now I want everybody to notice something. Where did this angel come from? I want you guys to put in the chat, where did this angel come from? It says, I beheard an angel, and he had a message, and it was whoa, whoa, whoa, and he said it with what kind of a voice? What kind of a voice did he give to this warning to the world? And where was he? And this is these three woes that he said, woe, woe, woe, are connected, each woe, one woe per trumpet for the remaining trumpets. So by the end of chapter 18, you've gone through four trumpets. So there's 5, 6, and 7 left. And with each of those, there's a woe. So the fifth trumpet is connected to the first woe. The sixth trumpet, second woe. And seventh trumpet, third woe. Where was this angel? Can anybody answer? So we have in the chat, with a loud voice. Where do we see loud voice referred to in the Bible? Where else do we see loud voice? And there we have the midst of heaven. Where do we have an angel in the midst of heaven giving a loud voice? Go to Revelation 14. This should ring a bell. We've been going through this. This is the three angels' messages. And verse 6, what does it say? And I saw an angel fly in the midst of heaven. And then verse 7, saying with a loud voice. So there's a connection between these next three

three trumpets and the three angels' messages. Do you see this? This same angel giving the three angels' messages, the same one giving the last three trumpets. We can't miss these details. It's written here for a reason. Not for us to miss, but for us to pay attention to. The same angel. These messages are connected. Because we know, we have this principle. We say it all the time in reference to Daniel. Repeat and enlargement. Daniel 2 is Daniel 7, and then we go, et cetera, et cetera. We need to do the same thing. Bring all these verses together, all the words together, all this understanding, and then we see the beautiful mosaic picture start to be formed. Now we go to Revelation 9, and we have this on the screen, Revelation 9, 1 to 4. And the fifth angel sounded, and I saw a star fall from heaven unto the earth, and to him was given the key of the bottomless pit. We're only going to cover what's highlighted because for the sake of time. And he opened the bottomless pit, and there arose a smoke out of the pit, as the smoke of a great furnace, and the sun and the air were darkened by reason of the smoke of the pit. And there came out of the smoke locust upon the earth, and unto them was given power, as the scorpions of the earth have power. And I want you to notice in blue, we can't cover it, but notice it. And it was commanded them that they should not hurt the grass of the earth, neither any green thing, neither any tree. Take note, just like we've seen this angel in the midst of heaven, this shows up more than one time here as well in the Bible, in Revelation. Neither any tree, but only those men which have not the seal of God in their foreheads. Now let's go back. Fifth angel sounded, and there came out of the smoke locusts. So we have this fifth angel, fifth trumpet, and there's locusts that are coming out of the smoke onto the earth. Now, we're going to make this really plain, because if we look and we see a lion with eagle's wings, how do we interpret this? We go to the other places in the Bible and we understand what those things, how those things are represented. So we're going to go to Judges 6, 5, and 6. And this is in the context of the story of Gideon. For they came up with their cattle and their tents, and they came as grasshoppers for multitude. For both they and their camels were without number, and they entered into the land to destroy it. And Israel was greatly impoverished because of who? The Midianites. And the children of Israel cried unto the Lord. So we have here, who's represented as grasshoppers? And I want those people to put in the chat, if anybody can put in the chat, what are these locusts, grasshoppers, that are being talked about? Who is this people being talked about? Put in the chat. Judges 7, verse 12. And the Midianites and the Amalekites. So now you can add something in the chat. Another person, another group, and all the children of the east. Add that there too, and put this in your notes. Lay along in the valley like grasshoppers for multitude. And their camels were without number, as the sand by the seaside for multitude. So these Midianites, the Amalekites, and the people of the east, the children of the east, are like grasshoppers. Okay. Now we're going to go one more chapter, Judges 8, 24. And Gideon said unto them, I would desire a request of you, that ye would give me every man the earrings of his prey. For they had golden earrings, because they were what? Ishmaelites. So what were all these children of the east, the Midianites, the Amalekites, the children of the east? They were part of whose descendants? Ishmael. So these were Ishmaelites.

These locusts represent the Ishmaelites, the children and people of the East. Very simple. The Bible is not complicated. These locusts represent the children of the East and the Ishmaelites. Now, I don't want anybody to forget this. So if you are going through Revelation 9 and you're trying to, you know, study this yourself or explain this, this is how I remember the spot in Judges. Judges 6:6. And then you take that verse. Now, it's 5 and 6, but 6:6 is easy to remember. Then you take the verse and double it and just go to the next chapter. So it's 6:6, 7:12. So the verse doubled, go to the next chapter and double the verse again, verse 24. So Judges 6:6, 7:12, 8:24. And you get the understanding that locusts are Ishmaelites and people of the East. I hope that's helpful to you guys. My memory is not great, so I need all the help I can get, and I'm sure there's someone else who's maybe as bad as I am. So if I can remember some of these things, anybody can remember these things. The Bible is very simple. If you look up locust and grasshopper, you'll get the understanding. Going back to Revelation 9 now. And they had tails like unto scorpions, and there were stings in their tails, and their power was to hurt men 5 months. Write this down. This is the first period that we were talking about, the 150 years, 5 months. Write this down, 5 months. And they had a king over them, which is the angel of the bottomless pit, whose name in the Hebrew tongue is Abaddon, but in the Greek tongue hath his name Apollyon. One woe is past, and behold, there come 2 woes more hereafter. So we just finished the 5th trumpet, first woe. 5 months this trumpet is going to go. 5 months this people of the East should raise up, and we need a starting time for when this people of the East started growing. Right? And it's going to continue 5 months. Now, in the Bible, in Revelation, I want you to go to Revelation 13. Go to Revelation 13, and I want everybody to go to verse, let me find it here, 5. Revelation 13 and verse 5. I'm going to take another drink while you're getting there. Revelation 13, verse 5. Revelation 13 and verse 5, and it says, and there was given unto him a mouth speaking great things and blasphemies, and power was given unto him to continue 42 months. So when we see these months in the Bible, what's the normal way that we understand this? The normal way we understand this is we take 42. I don't know if anybody can see that. That pen is very faint probably for you guys. 42 months. And we now multiply this by 30 because there's 30 days in a biblical month. And if anybody knows the verse, how to prove that, please put it in the chat. How do we prove that there's 30 days biblical to a biblical month? 30 days to a biblical month, please put it in the chat. 42 times 30 days gives us 1260 days. Now remember in prophecy with Ezekiel 4 verse 6, it's a day for a year. Day equals year. So we have 1260 years from 42 months. Keep that in your mind for when we come back to the 5 months. So we just finished the 5th trumpet, and we're continuing. And the 4 angels were loosed, which were prepared for, and I'm sorry I didn't highlight this, an hour, a day, a month, and a year.

Write this down. Hour, day, month, year. Hour, day, month, year. And for those who have the references to prove that there's 30 days in a biblical month, put them in the chat. If I don't see them in a little while, then we can put them in the chat. And the number of the army of the horsemen were 200,000. I heard the number of them. And thus I saw the horses in the vision and them that sat on them having breastplates of fire and jacinth and brimstone. And the heads of the horses were as the heads of lions. And out of their mouths issued fire and smoke and brimstone. This doesn't look like good stuff. And it's not, because this is a trumpet, which means it's the alarm of war. Hour, day, month, and year. Now we're going to break this all down, okay? So we have right here, we have 5 months times 30 days to a month. Now, how we get to 30 days to a month is if you go back to the book of Genesis and you look at the account of Noah. It tells you the 15th day of the month. It tells you when the flood started and when it abated, and it gives you the date again and gives you the amount of time. And there you can see that it's 30 days to a month. So if someone wants to find that and put that in the chat, give me one moment here. Okay, 5 months times 30 days equals 150 days. Hour. Now, this is 150 days, but, and I apologize here, I made a little bit of a mistake. Days, but this should have said not days. And this is, you know what? I don't have to use my mouse. I can use my pen. This should say years because it's day for a year, right? Day for year. Pardon my messy digital handwriting. This probably reminds everybody of when you're at the checkout and you have to sign your name and it looks absolutely beautiful. So we have 150 years. Now we have this hour. An hour in day for a year would equal 15 days. A day equals a year. That's an easy one. We all know this. Month equals 30 years because a month has 30 days, day for a year, 30 years. A year equals 360 years because in a biblical year, it's 360 days, day for a year, 360 years. 390, I made a mistake here again. I apologize. This should say one. 391 years and 15 days. We were rushing like crazy just before the stream started. I'm going to share something with you guys. This is a working farm. And like we talked about the farm apprenticeship, we have animals on the farm. And one of our animals started to go into labor. And it hasn't completed yet, but she's showing signs. She's a goat. One of our goats is going to have some kids and might be tonight. So we were dealing with that a little bit before.

Here's how now this is starting to make more sense. We have our hour, day, month, and year, which is right here. Hour, day, month, year, and our 5 months, which is the 150 years. And this started July 27, 1299. Okay. Now, if you remember the great controversy quote, and we're going to go back there because this has been a lot of information. So right here, allowing for the first period, 150 years, to have been exactly fulfilled before Dikozies ascended the throne. So here we have this event. By permission of the Turks, then the 391 years and 15 days commenced. So now let's go back down. And we see here, Othman the First founds the Turkish Ottoman Empire, just like the Bible said it would happen, that there would be this woe that's rising, this fifth trumpet that is going to be coming upon the scene for a very specific purpose. And you're probably wondering, why is this even important? What does this have to do with end time prophecy? What does this have to do with me? What does this have to do with you? What does this have to do with anything? And those verses for, because I'm not seeing them in the chat for Noah's the time frame here for 30 days to a month is Genesis 7:11 and 8:3-4. Genesis 7:11 and 8:3-4. So if someone can put that in the chat there, Genesis 7:11 and Genesis 8:3-4. So just as the Bible said it would happen, Othman founds the Turkish Ottoman Empire. So we have this power rising, this locust power rising, this people of the East rising, the Ishmaelites, the descendants of Ishmael. We calculate 150 years and then immediately begin the 391 years and 15 days. And that brings us all the way to August 11, 1840. When it became known, multitudes were convinced of the correctness of the principles of prophetic interpretation adopted by Miller and his associates. And a wonderful impetus was given to the Advent movement. Men of learning and position united with Miller, both in preaching and in publishing his views. And from 1840 to 44, the work rapidly extended. Any questions? Make sure you put them in the chat. So here we have this incredible fulfillment, which is what gave power to the first angel's message, but it didn't just give the power. It was given by the same angel in the midst of heaven saying that this first angel, the judgment, the hour of his judgment has come, and that these woes are connected to are the same thing. They bolster the first angel's message. The thing is, truth is so powerful because truth builds on truth. Truth bolsters truth. And when we can see this properly being fulfilled, it validates the day for a year principle above anything else. And they've seen this in their day. And we see that this second woe ended August 11, 1840, an amazing fulfillment of prophecy. And this started this time period from 1840 to 44 with these messages. All the messages of 1840 to 44 must be made forcible now. And this is the starting point.

simple. As long as we follow the rules. If we follow the rules, we will not be led into error. If you have any questions, and we're going to try and go as quickly as possible, put them in the comments, and we're going to try and answer some. So does anybody have questions regarding these prophecies in Revelation 9, these trumpets? Because they, and as more questions are coming in, I'm going to just give a couple more food for thought. If we go into Revelation chapter 10, if we go to verse 7, Revelation 10, verse 7, it says, but in the days of the voice of the seventh angel. So which angel is this? This is one of the seventh with the seventh trumpet. This becomes really, really important. This is so important that we understand the trumpets. Why? Because when the seventh trumpet is sounding, something really important happens. When he shall begin to sound, the mystery of God should be finished. That's pretty important. As he hath declared to his servants the prophets, and the voice which I heard from heaven spake unto me again and said, go and take the little book, which is open in the hand of the angel, which standeth upon the sea and upon the earth. Something with this little book being opened is going to happen. If we go to verse 6, go to the last sentence, it says that there should be time no longer. Time no longer, this seventh angel. In order to understand the seventh, we have to understand the previous ones so that we know what point in time we're dealing with here. Time no longer, the mystery of God, and this little book is going to be bitter. This is such important information. Now, we have some questions here. We have one from Dr. Joseph Anderson Jr. I believe that's Jr. It says the second. Question, do you have a complete book of all the messages, the first, second, and third angels' messages? Fantastic question. Do we have a complete book? Now, we don't have one complete book with this. As we go through, you're going to start seeing from 40 to 44 what all these completed messages are. And we do have the resources for each of these messages compiled. Now, we covered some of this in a decent amount of detail in our camp meeting, and these videos are going to be released really soon if you weren't able to join in person to our camp meeting this fall in August. But as we go through the studies, this is going to be more and more clear. So some of the messages are the first angel's message, and then this message of the trumpets and the Ottoman power, also known as the Eastern Question, becomes involved. Now, like you've seen, this incredible power from this Eastern Question is what caused the people to see we need a group. We need to make the first conference of the Advent Brethren to have a united front to give the final message to the world. And we're going to be going through this in detail, and then we'll share some of these resources with you. If you want a head start, all the books that I'm referencing here talk about all these different messages, and you can go there and find out about them, whether that is Waymarks and High Heaps. That's one that we've been going through, Joseph Bates' autobiography, Memoirs of William Miller, etc. These give really good detail on some of these things. We have Diana Carter. Question, I'm struggling to understand about the trumpets and woes, but I will continue to pray for understanding. Thank you. So I hope by now, because this, I don't know if when this comment first came in, this gives a little bit more understanding. We didn't go in full detail. We will go in more detail later. But for now, if we can understand these simple concepts,

these messages that came. This was the message that was given to the world. And you can see exactly what they understood by what Josiah Litch was preaching. So we have this fifth angel, sixth angel, and these represent time periods. The fifth angel lasted 5 months. The sixth angel, 391 years and 15 days. So if there's any more specific sort of question to that, let us know. SDA Foundational Truths 1840 to 44. I agree with that title, that name. If we are supposed to repeat these messages, does that mean that the Eastern question will once again give impetus to the message? Here's the thing. If the parable of the 10 virgins was fulfilled in this time period, which we know it was, and we're going to get there, we're going to understand this completely, and it's going to be repeated to the very letter, and we have to relive the experience that Miller did, and we have to restudy because we've lost it. We've lost our way. How many people are talking about Miller's rules? How many people have for the last, you know, couple decades? These things are just coming to light now. And these aren't new truths. None of this is new. This is the established faith of the body. This is the old paths. If this gave the message, if this gave the power to the message given in that day, and by the way, we have a message now. It's called the fourth angel. And that's in Revelation 18. And we're going to get there. What do you suppose might give power to the fourth angel if it was the Eastern question that gave it to the first angel? Diana Carter, do you have a study on the trumpets and woes specifically so I can start to understand? Several camp meetings ago, I covered Revelation chapter 9 in quite a bit more detail. If you go to Understanding Prophecy, it's a series that was done a couple years ago at one of our camp meetings. I have a whole presentation on this topic. But we are going to be getting more as we go through the sentence. It shows up more than just kind of this little area. So we are going to get more into that. You can go to Understanding Prophecy. It's a series that I did. And I believe it's either the third or fourth presentation. Talks about Revelation 9 and some absolutely incredible stuff. Okay, so we have Herb Addict. Question, seeking clarity. Where are you stating that the three woes, sus angels of Revelation 8, are, I believe that was supposed to be Revelation 9, are the three angels of Revelation 14, 6 to 12. They are not the same angel. The three woes are not the three angels' messages. I want to clarify that. But these trumpets and woes, we read in 8 verse 13 that he heard an angel fly through the midst of heaven and it was pronouncing the woe. And the same angel is the one who's coming and giving the first angel's message. It's the one from the midst of heaven giving the first angel's message. Now, we also have an angel that's coming down in Revelation 18, and he has a very interesting message to bear as well. So it's not that the three woes are the three angels' messages, but they are connected because they are given by the same angel. I hope that clarifies that. Okay, Marie Antoine, I think that's how you say it. Question, what book should we read to understand the three angel message in order? Fantastic question. We need to, in one of the first, I believe it was the first study, we were told that we need to go back to the people who gave the messages, and that's how we understand it. Get the messages in their order. Now, if you're looking for one

book. It might not be in one specific book, but there are several books that cover this time period extremely well. And I mentioned some of them. Waymarks and High Heaps is one. Joseph Bates' autobiography is another. The True Midnight Cry by Samuel Snow, that falls into place here, and we're gonna cover this. Great Controversy covers this. We quoted from The Great Controversy. It's on the screen, or was on the screen, the last quote we'd used. So these are really good resources to understand this. We have to go back to those who had the experience, because these three angels' message aren't just fictitious angel messages. These are messages that were actually given to the world, and they are given through the messengers, the people who actually gave that message to the world. So we have to go back to that experience that they had in giving the message so that we can have the experience in giving the message again. So I think we're going to probably wrap up with questions here. Unless there's something, any other questions that are coming in right away, I want to just go to one more place. And unfortunately, we don't have time to go through this in detail, but we're just going to tease a little bit. And we're going to go to the book of Joel. The book of Joel is one of my favorite books in the entire Bible. I'm going to wait for you guys to get there. Go to the book of Joel. Book of Joel. And we're going to go to the first chapter, start in the first chapter. The book of Joel has everything to do with me and your time, the time we're living in now. The book of Joel. And we're going to go to verse 4. That which the palm worm hath left hath the locust eaten. Light bulbs should go off in your head now, and you should see locust and replace with children of the East, Ishmaelites, Ottoman, Turkish powers. Had left had the cankerworm eaten, and that which the cankerworm had left had the caterpillar eaten. And I know there's many different versions of what this is talking about, and some people say that they're generations. The problem is you break so many of the rules in order to get there. In order to get there, we have to use the proper rules to get the proper understanding. These four insects are actually the same insect. They're just different stages of the same insect. The palm worm, the caterpillar, the cankerworm in the Bible is all part of the locust. It's just stages of the locust. Now, this becomes extremely fascinating when we go down to verse 20, Joel 1, verse 20. It says, "The beast of the field cry unto thee, for the rivers of waters are dried up, and fire hath devoured the pasture of the wilderness. Blow ye the trumpet." Here we have a trumpet blowing in Zion. "And sound an alarm in the holy mountain. Let all the inhabitants of the Lord tremble, for the day of the Lord cometh, for it is nigh at hand." What is the day of the Lord? This is something that we have to understand. A day of darkness and of gloominess, a day of clouds and of thick darkness. We've seen darkness in Revelation 9. We have these same symbols being used. So we have to understand what's the time frame we're talking about here. It says in verse 3, "A fire devoureth before them and behind them. A flame burneth in the land as the Garden of Eden before them, and behind them a desolate wilderness." It says, "The appearance of them is as the appearance of horses, and as the horsemen, so they run." That's the same symbolism that was used in Revelation 9 to describe this power. If we continue, which I can't because it is just way too incredible for doing tonight, because it's going to be too much for everybody. Take a read. Just read through Joel, read through Revelation chapter 9, read through some of these different verses, and then start comparing.
Use the rules, follow the

rules. And look what a lot of the pioneers understood these things to be. You will be amazed. Okay. We have one more question here, and then we'll be done the study for the evening. Anthony Dean, do you believe the established belief of the pioneers and the experience we are to have as them will cause the shaking spoken of in the spirit of prophecy? Presently, these messages are not heard in our churches. This is exactly the thing. Why aren't these messages being spoken? Why are they being put aside when we're told that all the messages from 1840 to 44 are to be made forcible now? We are not going to get into the shaking today, but we are going to get into the shaking and a deep dive and study on the shaking. It is really important. We are living in the last days, and we are seeing things happen that show that we are at the end. I recorded today, and they'll be out either today or tomorrow, some shorts about some things that are happening with Turkey right now again. This is going to fulfill a next part of the prophecy that wasn't fulfilled in 1840, but is still going to be fulfilled. We really need to understand this book of Daniel and Revelation, this little book that was unsealed. We do not have a good experience of the Bible and how to study. We cannot give account for our own faith. This has been the experience of myself. And I'm sure some of you can probably relate that if someone just dropped you to a verse in Daniel and Revelation, you wouldn't have an answer. We're trying to fix this right now. Us together, we need to study. We need to come together as God's people, as a group that's going to give the loud cry. And it has to be given with a certain sound. We have to blow the trumpet and give it with a certain sound. We didn't even cover all the typology in the story of Gideon connected to this. The story of Gideon connects to Revelation 9 and Revelation 14 so beautifully. And we're going to get that in some of the later studies. There is so much to cover here. And we're just scratching the surface. We're really just scratching the surface. We're working on this documentary that's going to cover a lot of these topics, but it's going to be in a broad brushstroke, in a way that is very simple and easy to understand and is shareable. This is not only for Seventh-day Adventists. This is for the entire world. This is a world message. Revelation 14 is a message for the entire world. This documentary is going to take these things and give it to the world. And then we hope, if there is time and if there's support for it, to really dive deep into each of these points and discuss them in a documentary form. If there's any filmmakers out there that is seeing the need that God has for young people, old people, anybody who's having the same call that Miller did, but is not sure on how they're going to do it, or they see roadblocks or whatever, if you have talents, if God has put the desire in your heart to get these messages, these three angels' messages to the world, let us know. Contact us. We want to hear from you. If you have any more questions, we can't cover any more today. Save them for next Friday. We're still going. This is only number four. We're not even halfway through the studies. Join next Friday at 5 p.m. PST time. Go to judgmentdaydocumentary.com. Make sure you register, and you'll be updated on the documentary progress. Also, you're going to be getting the study notes. Make sure you share with your friends. These are such important truths that everybody needs to be understanding. The first study, we've seen that all people need these things and that our salvation relies on it. Why? Because we're getting to a point. We're getting to a point where we're going to see that there is unfulfillment.

0: film events that haven't happened yet. And these events are going to be startling to you. These events are being predicted. And for some reason, there's people who are totally averse to these messages, who thinks that this is not truth. That maybe it once was appeared to be truth, or they thought was truth, but it's not truth now. The gospel never changes. It says this is the everlasting gospel to preach into the world. And there is very important connections here that we're going to see over the next few studies. We cannot miss this. We need to be studying the Bible like never before. And if nothing else happens from these studies, I pray that it makes you dig and dig and dig deeper than you ever have before. Let's close with a word of prayer. Our Heavenly Father, we thank you so much for the opportunity that we've had again to open your word. We thank you so much for the blessing that it is. Lord, give us wisdom. These are new concepts for some of us. Maybe we've heard other things, but it wasn't part of the sure word of prophecy. It was man's theories. Lord, we need to be getting all the rubbish removed from our mind, and we need the truth to be implanted so firmly that we are sealed in, that we can be established, that we can be settled into the truth, so that we can give the loud cry message to the entire world and warn them of what is coming. We pray that you'd be with each of the people who are here. In Jesus' name, amen. The next time, we're going to be going through from 40 all the way continuing. What are these messages? What were these messages from 40 to 44? Why are they so critical? And you are absolutely not going to want to miss the next studies. And make sure you invite your friends, your family. It doesn't matter if they're of the same religion. This message, this Bible message, is for the entire world. And if you need any of these resources again, I just want to let you know, we will send these to you for free. Just contact us and you can get these resources, judgmentdaydocumentary.com. God bless, and we'll see you next Friday in the next study.
1: The gut flora must be maintained, because as Hippocrates said, all disease begins in the gut, and one of the reasons people are sick today is because of a compromised gut flora, and these cultured foods are vital to help restore that. The question is often asked, are fermented foods good for you? Are cultured foods good for you? So I want to begin by showing that there's a clear distinction between cultured food and fermented food. And I think this is where the confusion arises. When the fermentation process happens, that produces alcohol, and that is not good. But for centuries, in just about every nation that you go to, and whenever I go to other countries, I always investigate this, there was traditionally cultured foods. I think we're very familiar with Europe, especially Germany, with their sauerkraut. And I have friends that grew up in Germany, and that sauerkraut took them through the winter months, because when sauerkraut is made, it's really the

Now, people that make sauerkraut can testify that organic cabbage is much nicer. It's got a better bacteria in it, so it works better. My son has got a big ceramic tub that he makes his sauerkraut in. And his children, because they grew up with it, his wife is Finnish, they love their sauerkraut. It's one of the best ways to ensure great gut flora in the gastrointestinal tract. So people that have had damaged gut flora from antibiotic use, they will find this piece of information helpful. Another one, if you go to Japan, you'll find the tofus, a lot of the tofus, tempehs through Asia, the tempehs are a cultured food. Now, if tempehs let go too long, it can certainly start to ferment. And everyone that knows these cultured foods, they can tell the smell. The smell will tell you when it's got to fermentation, producing alcohol instead of just at the culturing process. Another cultured food is miso. We love miso, and Japanese are known for their miso soup, and that gives a great boost to your natural flora. Miso has been used for centuries in Japan, and it gives a lovely flavouring to many dishes. I always mix it with a little water to make it smooth and put it into my dish at the end. You can, in fact, I use miso instead of soy sauce because there's a lot of question marks about soy sauce today, the excitotoxins that are in them. I have a friend who grew up in Japan and she had a neighbor that used to make soy sauce. And she used to roast the wheat and the barley, and so that got the dark color and salt it. And she said that soy sauce was delicious. You didn't have to put any other flavorings into your dish when you put that soy sauce in. So the soy sauce of today is very different to the traditional soy sauce. When I was in Fiji, they said that there's a traditional cultured food where they would grate up cassava and they would put a little bit of your sugar cane in that, and they would put it in a basket made of banana leaves and put a rock on it and put it in the shallow part of the sea, and it would culture there. You can still buy that. Unfortunately today they put a lot of cane sugar in it. So the way it was made traditionally was a lot healthier, because with cane sugar, it kills off the good gut flora. So ideally, you don't have the cultured foods that have the cane sugar. Yogurts, you can get some very nice yogurts today made with the coconut milk and organic soy milk. Also, kefir. You might be familiar with kefir. You can Google kefir. You can make kefir with goat's milk, or traditionally it was made with goat's milk or cow's milk, but you can make it with almond milk and organic soy milk. And you can also make water kefir. There's a whole website devoted to water kefir. And water kefir, the kefir needs something to feed on. And so you can put a little palm sugar in there and to make your water kefir. We used to make it, and when I'd strained it, I'd put a bit of grated ginger in, and it was like a healthy ginger beer. The gut flora must be maintained, because as Hippocrates said, all disease begins in the gut. And one of the reasons people are sick today is because of a compromised gut flora, and these cultured foods are vital to help restore that. And of course, the other one is the sourdough bread. The sourdough bread is not a sour bread. A good sourdough bread is light and sweet, and it is a cultured bread, and it cultures the grain to the point that it can break down the protein or the gluten in the grain, making it more digestible. So these cultured foods, rather than being the enemy and listed as fermented foods, they are not fermented foods, they are cultured foods, and that culturing process is a wonderful healing aid for our gastrointestinal tract.

Tonight's lecture is titled The Genes of Genesis. And somebody pointed out to me that there's quite a similarity there between genes and Genesis. One could actually read Genesis. And that's quite an interesting observation. You see, God also says, I am. He is, so why can't Genesis? Well, we're going to talk tonight about the philosophy behind natural selection and the science of evolution in general. And the founder of this modern theory is Charles Darwin, who accepted a position of ship's naturalist on the HMS Beagle and studied the diversity of organisms while this ship was traveling around the world, in particular to draw maps of South America and the like. Of course, he didn't actually come up with the original concepts. They have been around for a long, long time, even since the time of the Greeks. And Charles Darwin's grandfather was already a proponent of naturalistic ideas. He also had theological training. And Charles Darwin believed at the time that he was active on the ship, he believed at that stage that God had created immutable, unchangeable species. You see, the mindset at that time was such that people believed that everything that exists on the planet had been created individually by God. And of course, naturalistic science excludes that possibility. Now, when Charles Darwin was traveling on this Beagle, he came up with the idea of natural selection, and we'll talk about that in some detail in a moment. Basically, this is the concept. If you have three giraffes, for example, the ones with the longer necks would have a selective advantage when it comes to feeding on high branches. And therefore, they would be selected for and have more offspring and eventually replace those with shorter necks. That's basically what natural selection teaches. There is a counter concept which was known as Lamarckism. Now, Lamarck taught that the animals tried to reach the higher branches and eventually the necks got longer. You see? So those are the two opposing concepts that existed at this time when Darwin formulated his theory. Of course, Darwinism is recognized as the scientifically logical theory, whereas Lamarckism is discredited these days. I always put it to my students this way: do birds fly because they have wings, or do they have wings because they fly? Which one is correct? Which one do you believe is correct? Well, obviously they fly because they have wings. That's why they fly. So, you first have to have the wings and then you can fly. And if you have different wings, well, then one can fly better than the other one, and then natural selection can start operating. Birds did not wish to fly and therefore developed wings, because then all of us would have wings too, right? Because man has been wanting to fly forever. So science tells us that the object has to be there before selection can take place, and that is pretty logical. So Darwinism is superior to Lamarckism. Now, it's interesting that science readily recognizes this, but when push comes to shove, then often they fall back to Lamarckism. That's very interesting. Remember yesterday I gave a lecture on the evolution of man, and one of the theories that they had

have as to why man began walking upright is that he lived in a time when the grasslands took over, right? And so they couldn't see over the grass, and what did they do? They stood up on their hind legs to look over the grass. And this eventually led to the development of upright gait. Is that Darwinism or Lamarckism? That's Lamarckism. Isn't that interesting? So science shoots down Lamarckism, but uses it when it finds it useful. Actual fact, you should conjecture differently on that issue. Now, remember what I said. When Charles Darwin was traveling on this ship, the Beagle, and he developed all these ideas and took them back into society, he was actually quite a shy man about it. But fortunately for him, he had another man, you can see with a much sterner expression on the face, Huxley, who was then known as Darwin's bulldog. And he took up the challenge and championed Darwinism to the scientific world and is credited with conquering for science in a debate with Bishop Wilberforce, which he didn't actually win on the grounds of his science, but won on the grounds of the ridicule and contempt placed upon the science by the bishop. So you see, the attitude was what determined the winner and not necessarily the message, which is quite sad. And it's a good warning to us to be careful how we approach things. Now, Charles Darwin was very interested when they came round the coast of South America, when they came to this group of islands known as the Galapagos Islands. And on these Galapagos Islands, he found some very interesting creatures, some of which we looked at last night, like these giant tortoises and those beautiful Galapagos marine iguanas and all of those interesting creatures. But amongst them also these finches. And these finches were unique. Some of them had large beaks, some of them had small beaks, some of them had much larger beaks, and these beaks were adapted to certain circumstances. So, for example, those with the larger beaks could crush hard seeds and open them up and reach inside. Those with the smaller beaks had to feed on different things, so some of them even developed the method of using tools to get hold of grubs and what have you inside the bark of plants. And so each one of these was slightly different. Now, this was something very strange. You see, on the mainland, songbirds are credited with this variety. But here the finches showed this amazing variety. Now, if you imagine the time frame in which Darwin worked, genetics was unknown. Gregor Mendel had done his work, but it lay somewhere on a dust pile in some monastery. Nobody knew anything about genetics. So how inherited characters were transferred was unknown. And then there was this idea that God had created immutable, unchangeable species. And there was a scientist by the name of Linnaeus who took all the creatures that he knew and classified them according to what was to be known as the binomial nomenclature. So everything got two names. So, for example, we are Homo sapiens. We are Homo sapiens, two names. And each creature got its name, and it was considered to be a unique creation. And so the species numbers increased enormously until we today have millions of species around. Now, when Charles Darwin looked at these creatures, he thought about this and said, now, isn't it possible that we started out with one finch family some time ago on these islands, and that all of these evolved out of that original parent pair? Isn't that a logical assumption? And yes, it is a logical assumption. It is quite probable that this

is a variation that developed there on these islands. But what Charles Darwin did then is he said, well, then God did not create immutable, unchangeable species. In fact, there is no such thing as a creation. So God was thrown out of the equation. Was it necessary to throw God out? That is the question that we will have to answer tonight. The fact of the matter is, it does seem as though whatever was there was not unchangeable. Well, science has come a long way since then, and we have a whole theory of how everything came into being. And let's take it from the beginning and see what science teaches today. So how did life begin? Well, science teaches that this earth originally was very different to what it is today. There was a volcanic activity. The atmosphere was totally different to what it is today. In fact, the atmosphere consisted of gases like methane, ammonia, hydrogen, water, these components. And a scientist by the name of Stanley Miller came along, and he simulated this atmosphere, passed some sparks through it, and then trapped whatever was formed at the bottom and analyzed it in a laboratory. And lo and behold, here were organic materials. And so he conjectured that originally on the planet, there could have been an organic soup with lots of organic molecules, which then fortuitously formed themselves over long periods of time into the molecules which are necessary for life, and then through processes eventually came together to form the first living organisms. Now that's all very nice and well, except that there are a number of problems with this. Firstly, the atmosphere would have to be one that excludes oxygen. Very important. So the primitive Earth-reducing atmosphere is supposed to have had hydrogen, ammonia, carbon dioxide, methane, nitrogen, and water. And where did these come from? Well, they stated from volcanic gases, although volcanic gases are also associated with carbon monoxide, sulfur dioxide, so it doesn't really quite fit, but nevertheless, if it had, however, been like the present atmosphere, which contains oxygen, then the evolution of molecules would have been impossible. Because oxygen burns up everything. Oxygen would destroy everything as it developed through the process of oxidation. So all scientists agree it would have to have been a reducing atmosphere. Now, what did Haldane do? He passed sparks through such an atmosphere and then trapped whatever was formed and analyzed it. If he had left it there in the atmosphere for another cycle, then everything that would have formed would have been destroyed by the next process. So he had to have a trap. Would there have been a trap somewhere on the planet before? Probably not. But there's another problem. And that is the various molecules of life that had to form needed very different circumstances. For example, if you look at the amino acids, you have different amino acids. And each one of these amino acids has this NH2 group, this amino group over here. And this NH2 group had to, of course, be derived from this atmosphere, and it comes from the ammonia. But now, if you have ammonia in the atmosphere, then sugars don't form. So here is a big problem. Plus, you need a very acid environment in order for these to form, and then you would have to have only the right ones to form. And that would not happen, because when you pass these sparks through it, you get left-handed ones, you get right-handed ones, and you get all kinds of amino acids where the amino group is attached to any one of these carbons along the chain and not necessarily to that first carbon next to this group over here, which is the carboxyl group. And so, if you have just one wrong amino acid somewhere in a chain, everything is non-functional. So here's a major problem, that you needed the right circumstances, plus you needed mechanisms of selecting just those amino acids which are useful to life.
one wrong one in there and

you would have a problem. Plus, even if you get the amino acids, how do you get them to come together and join together? You need enzymes for that. That means you need a protein to make a protein. So who was first, the protein or the protein that makes the protein? See, it's a bit of a problem. The next problem is, if you want to have the building blocks of our DNA, what our genes are consisted of, are formed of, then you need totally different circumstances. For these to form, you have to take all the nitrogen out of the atmosphere, change it into a cyanide solution, multiply that by 10, dissolve it in the ocean, and then you can get these molecules. But then you wouldn't get anything else. If you're going to make these sugars, again, as we spoke about earlier, that you need in the DNA molecule, for example, like the ribose, well, then you're not allowed to have ammonia. If you don't have ammonia, you don't have amino acids. So you would have to have many planets in order to create these things. No wonder science is saying it's not possible here, so maybe it happened in space. You have a theory there which is called panspermia. Now, this DNA molecule is another amazing story of life. Even if you get all the building blocks to form, how would you get it to form a string containing all the information that you need for life? How would you get it to do that? It has never, ever been demonstrated in a laboratory. It needs a very complex enzyme system that will form these high energy bonds that are locked into this molecule. And the probability of these molecules forming is so remote so that we could say they are non-existent. So let's have a look at what the probability would be, for example, of a bomb exploding under a pile of wood, going boom, and then falling down from the sky and forming this perfect functional little house. What would the probability be? Well, the probability is very, very remote. Let's give it a very good probability, or a very poor one. In fact, it's even much worse than this. Let's say the probability is 1 in 10 to the power of 80. Now, what is that? That sounds like a very small figure. 10 to the power of 80 is what physics claims is the number of particles in the entire universe. Particles. That means not only atoms, but subparticles. Electrons, hadrons, quarks, neutrons, protons in the entire universe. How many atoms in a pinhead? Billions and billions and billions and billions and billions and billions, right? So imagine how many atoms in the entire universe. It sounds mind-boggling, but it's only 10 to the power of 80. It's not a very big number when you look at it, but that is really a mind-boggling number. 10 with 80 zeros behind it. So that would be the probability. What would be the probability of a simple gene coming into existence by chance? Well, there are 3 nucleotides needed to code for 1 amino acid in a protein. And let's take a simple protein that has 100 amino acids. Your hemoglobin, for example, has 600 amino acids. So let's take a simple protein, 100 amino acids. You need 300 nucleotides in the right sequence. What's the probability of that happening by chance? Well, the probability is 10 to the power of 127. That is, unfortunately, boom, New York City has been established by a nuclear explosion. Do you believe that? You would have to have that kind of faith. Now, if we look at this DNA molecule, it is a masterly construction. It consists of these double helixes forming the framework of phosphorus molecules, then the bases in between, and in the sequence in which they occur, these bases, you have the information for everything that happens in the cell. Now, these genes we call the genotype. And when these genes are expressed, we call that the phenotype.

Right, let me explain these terms. It's very important that we understand how science pictures the evolutionary events around the genetic system. The genotype consists of all the genes actually present in a zygote. That's the fertilized egg. So all the genes that I have, that's my genotype. But not all the genes that I have are expressed. So that which is expressed is my phenotype. So if you want to have a look at your phenotype, go and stand in front of a mirror. And you'll see it. That's your phenotype. Now there's a law in evolution which states the following. Natural selection can only operate at the level of the phenotype, never the level of the genotype. Have you got that? Repeat it. Natural selection can only operate at the level of the phenotype, never the level of the genotype. Why not? Well, let me illustrate with an example. Two people walk in wherever, game park, in a game park. And let's say there are wild animals around in the game park. And the one person is long and lean, and the other person is short and plump. And now a predator comes from behind the bush and attacks them. A lion, a bear, whatever you would like it to be. And they both take off like greased lightning. Which one is probably going to end up being a meal? The short, fat one, right? Okay. So, short, fat was the what? The phenotype. That's right. Short, fat phenotype hasn't got a snowball's hope in hell against the lean, mean phenotype. So by natural selection, short fat goes, long, lean, mean stays. Is that correct? That's how it works. The animal is not concerned with all the other information in your genes. It's just interested in how you look and how fast you run. Is that correct? That's it. So natural selection does not work at the level of the genotype. So what does work at the level of the genotype? How are genes changed over time? Not by natural selection, but by mutations. That's right. And how do mutations take place? They are random. They take place by chance. And once they are expressed in the phenotype, then they can be selected for. Does that make sense? Now remember, Charles Darwin didn't know anything about this. Let me simplify this for you so that everybody can understand this. Now, I know that I'm speaking to some who have biological training and some who have no biological training. So I'm trying here to target all of you. So if I shoot over your heads tonight, there will be plenty that you can take home with at the end of the day in spite of that. If I shoot too low for your liking, then please tolerate that because there are people here that would otherwise take nothing home with them. Is that fair? Good. So let's sum up. This is your genotype. That's the information in your genes, in your DNA. The phenotype is what you look like. That's what we said. Natural selection operates at the level of the phenotype. It doesn't operate at that level. That's where chance operates. Chance through mutations. Fine. Let's put that into another model. Here we have a book of instructions on how to build

some intelligent designer wrote the book in this case, right? Correct? But in our analogy, who wrote the book? Chance. Or as you guys say it, chance. I can say it. Chance wrote the book, just so that you have another accent to contend with. All right, chance wrote the book. That's incredible. With all the information as to how to build the airplane. Now that's fascinating. That is really monstrous. That's terrific. Let's play this game out. I have a book. Here it is. And let's assume, for argument's sake, that this book has now come into existence by chance, mutations. And all the information for whatever it is we're going to build is in here. In this case, all the information for my airplane has now by chance appeared, and here it is in this book. This is great. So now I'm going to take this book and I'm going to put it down over here on the floor. There it is. It's in my bookshelf. There it is. And I'm going to wait for the airplane to appear. After all, I have all the information. It has come about by chance. There it is. And it's all there. Now, all that has to happen is the airplane must come. How long am I going to wait? How long am I going to wait? Well, come on. Forever. I'm going to wait forever and ever and ever. Is it enough for the information to come into existence by itself? Yes or no? No. If I don't have a mechanism that will translate this information into the aeroplane, then my aeroplane will never appear. Is that correct or not? Okay. So my book by itself, even if it should come into existence by chance, is totally what? Useless. Thank you. Okay. Now that we've solved that problem, let's think about that. All right, so my book is really useless without a method of transcribing the information into the airplane. Now, what do I need to change the information into an airplane? You tell me. Well, I need some factory, don't I? And I need someone to intelligently interpret what is in that book, so that I can get the airplane constructed. So I need some assembly line and I need some workers. Or if I don't have workers, what do I need? I need tools and machines, robots, if you like, that will do it for me. Is that correct? So, question. Where or how did the design mechanisms get translated? How did the factory come into existence? And how did the robots come into existence that will eventually build my machine so that I can test fly it? According to my analogy, natural selection will only start operating when once what has happened? The airplane's there. So the whole mechanism to convert the information into the airplane, how did that have to come into existence? You tell me. You have two choices. Two choices. Because natural selection will only work once the airplane is there. Then I can only see, oh, it flies or it does not fly, right? So how did the mechanism come into existence? Give me the choices. The first one is chance. The second one is design. Design. That's your only possibility. Either it's chance or it is creative design. Those are the only two possibilities that we have. Okay, which one does science choose? Chance. Science chooses chance. Good. Now, when we read the DNA, this is a very complex situation. In fact, we don't even read the whole of a gene. We read only portions of it called introns and exons, and the exons are transported.

0: factory, and this factory then manufactures a protein, which in turn is manipulated and folded by another factory and transported, like with a railway system, if you like, to where it is needed and built into place. How did all of that come into existence? Well, we're still not with anything tangible. We're just building something tangible. So how did it come into existence? You tell me. You have two choices. Chance or design. Because natural selection will only operate once the object is actually there. Wow, that's mind-boggling. You want to see what it looks like? Well, let's have a look. Here's an Illustria Media video, which is titled Unlocking the Mysteries of Life, the Scientific Case for Intelligent Design. You can actually get it at the back. It is sold at the back. And you can have a look at an animation of what happens.
1: With computer animation, we can enter the cell to view this remarkable system at work. After entering the heart of the cell, we see the tightly wound strands of DNA, storehouses for the instructions necessary to build every protein in an organism. In a process known as transcription, a molecular machine first unwinds a section of the DNA helix to expose the genetic instructions needed to assemble a specific protein molecule. Another machine then copies these instructions to form a molecule known as messenger RNA. When transcription is complete, the slender RNA strand carries the genetic information through the nuclear pore complex, the gatekeeper for traffic in and out of the cell nucleus. The messenger RNA strand is directed to a two-part molecular factory called a ribosome. After attaching itself securely, the process of translation begins. Inside the ribosome, a molecular assembly line builds a specifically sequenced chain of amino acids. These amino acids are transported from other parts of the cell and then linked into chains often hundreds of units long. Their sequential arrangement determines the type of protein manufactured.

0: After the chain is folded into a protein, it is then released and shepherded by another molecular machine to the exact location where it is needed.
1: It came about by how? Chance or design? That's your only option. There is no other. In actual fact, what you saw in this animation is highly, highly oversimplified. When you consider what happens in a cell as that DNA unfolds and the enzyme systems that are required to produce this molecule, it is mind-boggling. And when it passes through that nuclear pore, it passes through with such precision that nothing else may enter and leave while this huge molecule is passing from one side to the other. Everything is highly precise with recognizing symbols and all kinds of structures. And one mistake and you're a cabbage. And it came about by chance or design. Because until that protein is actually there, natural selection cannot say

whether it will work or whether it won't. Now, any modification in the genes, in the genotype, to bring about any changes in the phenotype must also occur only through chance, through mutations. So if we take my book scenario, here's my book. If this book has instructions for an aeroplane, and I now want to change the instructions to get another aeroplane, then how must those changes take place in here? By chance. That's right. You've got it. By chance. Or by design. One of the two. So now you get basic types of mutations, point mutations, chromosome mutations. Point mutations involve a chain or change in only a single nucleotide pair. If you have base substitutions, additions, deletions, all of those. Now, we've already said that the DNA code is a triple code. So let's say you have adenine, guanine, thymine, guanine, cytosine, adenine, etc. All along the line, there are four nucleotides. And let's say you deleted one. You deleted one. Boom, you take it away. Then instead of having AGT, GAG, GCA, you would have AGT, AGG, CAT, TCA, GC, GGC, and the T. And that means that the entire message from the second one on would be changed. What does that mean? Let's make that simple. Let's use a triple letter code, the cat and the hat. And I'm going to delete the C, and then my sentence would read the at. That means the mutation would have made garbled junk out of the rest of the genetic information. Is that correct? So that is why mutations generally are harmful, incredibly harmful. And this is not a mutation. He's just there to look cute. But what intricate design features are built into this creature really boggle the mind. And is there such a thing as a mutation that is useful? Science will tell you yes. They will quote sickle cell anemia and say, well, that's a useful one. You see, if you have the sickness, sickle cell anemia, and you happen to live in a malaria country, then the malaria parasite cannot get into that sickle-shaped red blood cell, and the people don't get malaria so readily, whereas other people do. So there you go. It is positive. Oh, no, it's not positive. Someone with sickle cell anemia is pretty sick. He's pretty sick, so it's not a positive mutation at all. Just happens to be so that in the case of malaria, he'll be slightly less sick than the one that has malaria, but he's still sick. So there is no real positive mutation whatsoever. Now, imagine now the first little cell comes into existence, just by chance. Highly improbable, the molecules, well, they would not have come into existence by chance under the different circumstances. Even if they did, would they form life? Highly improbable. You'd have to imagine, boom, little house, boom, little house, boom, little house, boom, little house, thousands of times over. And you'd really have to believe that because chance or design is your only option at that level. And then, let's say, fortuitously, besides all that, a cell appeared. Now you have one cell. Now, of how many cells do we consist of? Thousands. And they're all different. So now, how do you account a unicellular little creature through evolution eventually giving rise to a multicellular organism? Well, a chap by the name of Haeckel came along and said, German scientist, that's not so difficult. What happened is the following. One cell came, and when it divided, that's another kettle of fish. How did it divide? But let's leave it at that. It divided and the cells stuck together. And eventually it formed the ball of cells and eventually this structure. Because the ball, when it moved along, how did it move along? How did it get the structures to move along? That's another kettle of fish. Let's leave that out. And let's say it developed a dent and eventually this dent was like this. And eventually the dent went all the way through. And then you have the basic body plan of every single living organism that is multicellular. Like we, for example. We look like this with a dent all the way through. We have a tube going all the way through, right? The one opening is where? There, ha! And the other one, you can imagine.
So that's the basic body plan. Now, think

about this. If a cell divides and it has genetic information and it sticks together, then both cells will have the same genetic information, right or wrong. And if it divides again, it'll still have the same genetic information. And if it divides and makes a ball, they'll all have the same genetic information. And no matter how many times you divide it, it'll have the same genetic information. Haeckel says, we can see in the evolution of animals that this happened because the embryos of the various animals look the same. Of course, they don't tell you that he really cheated in this process tremendously and was even reprimanded at the highest level because of this. And how do you account then for this amazing feat of a mutation changing cells? Now, I can assume that a mutation can change the shape of a cell into something else. Let's say that's possible, but that's not what we want. We want to develop different cells. So, for example, let's take two. A muscle cell and a nerve cell. Two very different cells. Did they exist in the beginning, yes or no? Let's say fortuitously a little blob of protoplasm started to go bloop, bloop, bloop, bloop, bloop, bloop, bloop in the ocean. Would there have been a muscle cell and a nerve cell, yes or no? No, that would have been some later innovation, right? So how did the muscle cell and the nerve cell get its genetic information? You see, a muscle cell must have genes which say you are a muscle cell. And a nerve cell must have genes which say you are a nerve cell. Does that make sense? Okay. But none of these existed in the beginning. But let's say that the first cell looked something like this. That could account for this shape, but it couldn't account for the next shape. Where did that new shape come from? So what we actually need is we need a new gene which says, hello, you are now a nerve cell. Does that make sense? But that's not enough. If I had a nerve cell in my body and I had a muscle cell here in my arm, what would it help me if the two never talked to each other? Would it help me? No. Would it help me if I had muscle cells and nerve cells all jumbled up in my body, yes or no? Of course not. Where do I want my nerve cells? Well, I want them in the right place. For example, it would be very useful if you want to study to have them all up here, isn't that right? And if you wanted to pick something up, to do it up with a brain cell, pick it up with a brain cell would be pretty useless. So you want your muscle cells down here, right? Okay, so how do I tell the cell the genes for muscle must be switched on here and the genes for brain must be switched on over there? How do I tell my brain that or my muscle that? Well, I need a switch. I need a switch. If I have two lights, one over there and one over there, and I want that one on and that one off, or that one on and that one off, how many switches must I have at the back? Two. That's right. So now I need a switch because I've got two cells. But the original cells didn't have two kinds of cells, so they didn't need the switches. So now I have a question. Where does the extra gene come from? That's genotype. How did it come into existence? You have two choices. Chance or design. So, boom, little house. Where did the switch come from? In fact, you need two switches. Where did they come from? Boom, little house. That's where they came from. That's what you have to believe. There's no other choice. No other choice whatsoever. And this highly complex mechanism for switching on genes and switching off genes had to come about by chance or design. But that's not enough. You need a gene which says you look like this. You need a gene which says you look like that. That's two genes. You need a gene which says you're switched on. You're switched on. That's another two genes. Those are the switches. That's not enough. You also need genes to control the physiology so that this one will function differently to that one. And you need genes controlling the embryology so that they will work together. Hello, where do those genes come from? It's genotype. Natural selection doesn't work there until this thing actually works. Boom, little house, boom, little house, boom, little house, boom, little house, boom, little house. For a week you have to say that. You need one heck of a lot of faith for that.

0: All right, we have been discussing in this previous little section of how the genes actually came into existence. They could only have come into existence by chance, and then you have this high improbability of it actually happening. Now you have another problem, and that is the problem of irreducible complexity. Something that is so complex that has to be complete before it will function has to also come about by chance. For example, a wing to fly and a feather to hold the bird up has to come into existence and actually function as a feather before it can be tested as to whether it will work or whether it won't work. Isn't that correct? So these structures, where do they come from? These are questions that are really causing Darwinism quite a headache, as you can see over here. Here's a problem for you. Assume now you find a highly complicated biochemical pathway in a bird. Something very, very complicated. Let's say the Krebs cycle. For any student who has studied this, you know there are many, many reactions and many, many genes required to make the Krebs cycle work. And then you find the Krebs cycle in this reptile, and you find the Krebs cycle in that insect, and you find the Krebs cycle in that crab, and in that worm, and in that worm, and in this echinoderm, and in these sponges. Whew! Now you find the Krebs cycle in all of them. What does that tell you? It tells you that they must all be related. And since a bird and a sponge are very, very far apart, that means that this highly complex system must have been there from the beginning. Wow. So if you take all the complex biochemical pathways that are shared by every living organism under the sun, that means they were all there from the beginning. Whew. Now we're thinking, boom, New York City. Boom, New York City. With all the elevators working and the doors having locks and the whole tutti with the sirens blowing the works. Everything coming about by chance. You really have to have a lot of faith for that. Let's have a look at selection. Selection eliminates deviant phenotypes and normalizes the population if it's stabilizing selection. Let's look at just one form of selection. What does it do? It eliminates deviant phenotypes. Okay. We have two aeroplanes. One flies well, one does not fly well. I will select one and scrap the other. That's what you do. That's selection. Let's take that to biology. Let's look at the peppered moth. Because the population possessed dark genes, peppered moth have been adapted to increasingly sooty industrial areas of England. That's the theory that they go. And then they show you this model where you have a light moth on a light background and a dark moth on a light background, or vice versa, a black moth on a black background and a white moth now on a black background. And they say it changed because of the suit. Actually, that's a lie. It didn't happen like that. Didn't happen like this at all. They stuck these onto dark and light backgrounds. This is not what really happened. They just supposed that this could happen. All right. But let's run along with their theory. It's a nice theory. And say now, let's say the area was generally black. Which moth over here would have a greater chance of survival? Obviously, the white one. No? No, the black one. Why? Because the birds can't see it. So the bird comes and eats the white one. Doop, doop, doop. What eventually happens to the white one? It disappears. What do we call that in science? Extinction. Natural selection eliminates those genotypes which cannot survive under these circumstances. All right, let's do a little bit of mathematics. You started with how many moths?
1: Two.
0: Natural selection has eliminated

One. How many you got left? One. All right. Has natural selection now made more or less? Less. That's right. All right. Natural selection has taken two, eliminated one, and you have one left. Now my question to you is the following. How can you use a process, natural selection, that makes less and less to make more and more? Because you start with few animals and now you want to get lots and lots of animals on the planet. Isn't that right? How do you do that? You cannot use a mechanism that makes less and less to make more and more. So this doesn't make any sense. In the past, there used to be a lot more variety than there is today. So natural selection is surely doing away with things. Now, here you have the dog family. And you have small dogs to large dogs. And you have all these dog shapes and all these ear shapes and all these strange little creatures. Look at the ear shapes. Long, droopy ears in the bloodhound, this ear in the collie, and all these hair types that we see over here, all of them present in the dog family. Question. Obviously, the ancestor, all these dogs were bred from the wolf, must have had genes for all of these appearances. Isn't that right? Must have been there. Question, where did the genes come from? Two choices. Chance or design. For all of that variety. It didn't come about by natural selection. Natural selection doesn't create anything. It only chooses between things that are already there. So in the past, they would say, every single one of these snails is a different species. Today we know this is one species. Under some circumstances, some sets of genes are activated. Under other circumstances, other sets of genes are activated. And so, this is actually one set. Some butterflies, for example, have different appearances in different seasons. And some of these creatures, like this pigeon, actually must contain all the genes for what has been bred out of the wild pigeon. That means large pigeons, small pigeons, black pigeons, white pigeons, funny pigeons. All kinds of weird pigeons have been bred from the wild type. Where do all those genes come from that were there? Either they were built in by some designer, or they came into existence by boom, little house, boom, little house, boom, little house. That's what you have to believe in terms of the probability. Look at the variety here, from black to white, from black to white, from small to large. It's an interesting creature. It's known as the quagga. It's an extinct type of zebra that only had stripes up to a certain area, and then the rest was stripeless. And it went extinct some 300 years ago. And then they found a skin in a museum, and while they were cleaning it, the taxidermist discovered, wow, there are some blood vessels still stuck to the back in the dried fat, and that contained red blood corpuscles. So what did they do, or blood cells in general? They sent it for DNA analysis. And when the tests came back, they were surprised.

This one appears in the fall, and this one appears in spring. So obviously there are two sets of genes in this creature, and the one set of genes is activated in the fall, and the other set of genes is activated in the spring. So you have two alleles over here, two possibilities. Now, two genes coding for different appearances. Where do those genes come from? Chance or design? That's your only option. In all of this, these, it's exactly the same story. Now let's imagine, these are insects. Now insects go through various stages. At first there's a larva. What's a larva look like? It looks like a worm. Then there's a pupa, which looks like a little bag hanging from somewhere. And then you can have a butterfly or whatever develops out of that. Wow! That means there must be complete batteries of genes coding for those totally different organisms. If you knew nothing about insects and I gave you a big fat caterpillar, wouldn't you classify it as a totally different species to a butterfly? Yes or no? Sure you would. So where do all those genes come from that code? Under one set of circumstances, caterpillar. And then what happens to those genes? Tick, tick, tick, tick, tick, tick, tick, tick, tick, tick, tick, tick, tick, switched off. And another set of genes in the DNA are activated. Tick, tick, tick, tick, tick, tick, tick, tick, tick, tick, tick, tick, boom, pupa. And then those are switched off. And another set is activated. Tick, tick, tick, tick, tick, tick, tick, tick, tick, tick. And you have a butterfly. Three complete sets of genes in that organism. Each gene having to come about by chance or design because natural selection doesn't operate at that level. Wow. Mind-boggling. So if you want to have a mouse that you cannot see on the background, like Pedognathus californicus on a white background or on a black background, two sets of genes each time, boom, little house. Rabbits that can change their colors in different seasons, boom, little house, boom, little house. Lizards that can do the same. Any process that modifies the genotype to increase the variation. Now, of course, science thought about this and said, wow, we have a problem. We have a huge problem here. So if DNA cannot be controlled through natural selection, everything happens by chance, and the genes have to come about by chance, and then natural selection still comes and destroys parts of them and only keeps some, we're getting less and less. How do we get more and more? It's a problem. And then they came up with the idea, we know, sexual reproduction increases the variety. Well, that's very nice. So one of the processes that can modify the genotype to increase variation is sexual reproduction. But how does it come about? It had to come about by chance. Because unless the babies are there as a result of the union, you won't have more variety. Does that make sense? Well, let's think about that. So, fertilization, the whole process of sexual reproduction, the whole process of meiosis, one of the most complex structural processes, independent assortment, crossing over, all of these things came about by chance. Male and female came about by chance. Wow. Because unless you have a male and a female, and unless that male and the female pair, and unless that offspring is actually born, we won't have an increased variety. So how did everything come into existence up to that point? You have two options. Chance or design. Now what does the Bible say? The Bible says that God created them male and female. Is that correct? And everybody knows that everything comes from the female. Isn't that correct? All right. Is anybody here born from a male? Hello? Anybody here? No? The Bible says that Eve came from whom? From Adam. Now, is that scientifically logical?

And Adam have come from Eve? Yes or no? Yeah, sure. That's the only logical way to think about it. But let me tell you something. Eve could only have come from Adam. Why? Well, let me put it to you this way. As I stand here before you, ladies, whether you like it or not, I have every gene in me that it takes to make a woman. But do you have every gene that it takes to make a man? Nope. What don't you have? You don't have a Y chromosome. But I have an X chromosome. But you don't have a Y chromosome. So you don't have every gene that it takes to make a man. I always tell that to my wife, and I say, so don't you forget it. She gets very upset with me. So Eve could only have come from Adam. The Bible is quite right on that score. But sexual reproduction and all the processes associated with it had to come about by chance. Here you have what happens. Here's a chromosome. Let's assume that's from dad. And there's one that lines up that is identical. That's from mom. That has similar genes on it with different alleles on it. So you could have variety come into there. So we have 23 pairs of chromosomes. Half of them are from our mother and half of them are from our father. And during meiosis, they line up like this. This whole process that makes them do this is just rearranging my letters in a book. It doesn't create an aeroplane. Until the aeroplane is created, I don't know what's happening. I'm just jumbling up letters. Doesn't mean anything yet in terms of natural selection. And so they come together, they divide in this complicated process, and then they do something amazing. They exchange genetic information. Wow. So when I produce germ cells, or my wife produces ova, and those two come together, then this process has already happened. So from my mother and from my father, I create a mix of genes by crossing the genes over. Now, wow, this is not so easy. Now, what you need is you need an enzyme that runs along the DNA. And then you need another enzyme that comes along like a pair of scissors and cuts the one. Ligase. And then you need another one which sticks them together. In the meantime, you've unwinding the structure, causing a knot. So you need stress-reducing enzymes which release the stress. Magnificent setup. And then you link them together so that they are exactly in the right place. And if you cut one nucleotide too far, and there are millions of them, and this reaction is taking place all over in the cell, one snip, one nucleotide too far, and the next gene reads, hat-tata-hunt-tata-at. Instead of being a human, you end up a cabbage. No mistakes allowed. No mistakes allowed. Wow. And then you look like this. And all this has to be unraveled. And in order for this to happen, there have to be twists and turns and recombining. It's a highly complicated system. But all it does, it is rearranges the letters in my book. It's like taking a computer program and clipping portions out and putting them in another place. But it doesn't produce anything yet until it's built. So how did the mechanism come into existence? This highly complicated mechanism that is as complicated as what you saw in the video just now. How did it come into existence? Chance or design. That's your only possibility. So here we have some cavefish. Notice that they haven't got eyes. Oh, that's a new species, says science. That's a new species. Well, that's interesting. Here are some blind cave beetles. Here are blind crayfish, cave crayfish. Here's a blind cave salamander. And here's a blind cave cockroach. All new species. Did you know if you go to Hawaii and a new island forms, very soon the cockroaches invade the new crevices. And then within just a few months, those within the caves don't have eyes. Evolution? I don't think so. I think what happened is, under those circumstances without light, it's not necessary for the eyes to develop, and the genes, which have all these nice little switches,
are just

off. So is this a new species? No, it's not a new species at all. It's just a modified species. Because we have these nice genes and these switching systems, which had to come about how? By, you have two choices. Chance or design. Okay. Birds that lose their wings, you have flightless rails, flightless pelicans, flightless cormorants, flightless this on islands. Why? Because if you're far out on an island and you go for a flight and the wind takes you away and you don't find your island, sooner or later you go, that's the end of you. So they develop flightlessness very quickly. Is this a mutation in all of these creatures? I don't think so. I think it's switch off, switch off, switch off, switch off, switch off. Now there's a chicken that has lost its feathers. And why hasn't it got feathers? Because this one has a mutation. Now you see the difference? This one is a mutation. Something's gone wrong and it doesn't develop feathers. That's something different. But you can get all these different kinds by just switching on and switching off genes. Here's a cross between a zebra and a horse. So you can get new varieties by crossing things. Here is a cross between a leopard and a jaguar. There's a cross between a tiger and a lion. It's called a liger. Wow, interesting animal. There is a cross between a dolphin and a whale. It's called a wolfin. A cross between a horse and a zebra. It's called a zors. And a cross between a zebra and a donkey called a zonkey. Now, most of these can end up infertile. But when you cross insects or plants, it doesn't necessarily mean that they're going to be infertile, so it works. Here's a cross between a sheep and a goat. But you can't do this naturally, so what they do is they take an embryo of one, take a few cells from that and a cell from the other one, link them together, put them into a surrogate mother, and then you have an animal that develops part goat, part sheep, part goat, part sheep, part goat, part sheep, part goat, part sheep. This animal is a total catastrophe. All right. So all these switching genes and things that you have to create all these varieties are only able to come into existence by chance or design. Now, here we can do something else. If you have a chromosome and you take another chromosome and you link it to it, you can get a long chromosome. We call that a fusion, a tandem fusion. Now, here's an animal that has such a fusion. This is the eland, the largest antelope in the world. Notice that it has stripes on the side, and it has this twirled horn. Notice? The largest antelope in the world. Here's one with a similar fusion. It has the stripes down the side. This is the kudu, and it has a twirled horn. Here's one with a similar one. This is the female of the kudu. There's the lesser kudu, which is a smaller variety, same stripes. The male will also have the horns. There's an interesting animal. If you didn't know there were one species, you'd make them two. This is the female Nyala with the stripes. Here's the male Nyala. You can see the stripes very faintly there. And the interesting twirl in the horn. There is the Bongo with the stripes and the same twirl in the horn. There's the Sitatunga, which is a very small antelope, stripes, and the horn. Now, they all have this fusion. Now, my question to you is this. Do you think this is one kind, or is it different species? Well, the world makes it all different species, but they all have the same aberration. So I would say this is just variety of one. Let's take this a little further. Here you have the wolf. The wolf has 76 chromosomes. That's more than what we have. And these are the varieties of wolves, and they interbreed readily, so they don't change shape too much because they interbreed so readily, the various clans. But when you come to the foxes, it's a different kettle of fish. They all look different. And what is more, some of them have 38 chromosomes, and some have 78 chromosomes, and everything in between. But if you take one with 38 chromosomes, the chromosomes are very long. If you take one with 78 chromosomes, the chromosomes are very short. So what they did is they checked them out. Then they said, wow, you know what?

It's the same information. It's just rearranged. So my question is this. If you look at these creatures and you look at the wild dogs and the dog races today, here's an Afghan and a Belgian Shepherd and a Papillon. There they are. We know that is one species. There's the variety. And these are the wild ones. And these are all different species. But in actual fact, they actually all have the same genes, just slightly differently arranged. It's not new material. It's just rearranged material. So, question. Of all these wild dogs and wolves and coyotes, how many do you think went onto the ark? One pair. One pair. And out of that one pair, all of this variety came into existence. Of all those antelope I mentioned, how many needed to go onto the ark? Well, I tricked you there. Seven pairs. Why? Because they were clean animals. These are unclean animals. But again, the reduction in number that you need to take onto the ark is actually quite incredible. If you take the jackal, the fox, and the coyote, there are three species. If you, well, in your mind's eye, add the wolf. Now, the coyote will breed with the wolf. Did you know that? In Canada, in central Canada, where the coyotes are very large, they will breed with the wolf. On the coast, the coyote is smaller and will not breed with the wolf. But the coyote is capable of breeding with a wolf. And the jackals would be capable of breeding with a coyote. If you go to Australia, there's the dingo and there's the dog, and you see how very similar they are. And in fact, the dingo is going extinct. Why? Because it breeds with a dog. So, question, what is a dingo? A dingo is a dog. That's right. You see, we like as scientists to split everything up into hundreds and hundreds of species when really a kind is a much bigger thing than that. All you need is one wild type, and out of that you can get all the canids. Dingoes and foxes and wild dogs and all the canids out of one pair in the ark. And you could get it as rapidly like that because the genes are there. For example, if you take two short chromosomes and you fuse them into a long one, that would be using the information in a different way. And so you have mice that have this. You have mice with a few chromosomes and they are very long like this. And you have mice with short chromosomes like this, but the information, put it together, is exactly the same here as in those two. So the house mouse and the field mice and all of these mice have just got jumbled up information. So how many of the mice went onto the ark of all those different mice? One pair. Very interesting. Then you have differences in heterochromatin, all kinds of interesting things. We have something else that increases variety. We have genes which we call transposons, where you can take a piece of information and take that piece and translocate it onto another piece of DNA. Whew. Don't think that this is a simple thing. All this happens at the level of the gene. You have to cut this gene out, transport it to another location, make a snip, open up the DNA, put it in, close it up again, and it's got to be read in the new place. And what can happen then? In the new position, the gene might be read more, and in one generation, you go from a small mouse to a giant mouse. One generation. Just go boom, and it's big. All you have done is taken the one gene and put it in another position. You can do it with a dark mouse, you can do it with a light mouse, it doesn't matter. One simple step. But if you'd taken that gene and you'd cut it one letter too far, what would have happened? Then it would have read, rubbish. It has to be a precise process. So let's think about this. Built-in variety in the gene pool so that we can get every kind of color that you can imagine, every hair type that you can imagine, all of these things built into that wild animal, the wolf. Where did all those

genes come from? What's your choices? Chance or design? Now imagine this. Everything I'm showing you here is genotype. So it happened by chance. All those genes. Boom, little house, boom, little house, boom, little house, boom, little house, boom, little house. All that variety. By chance. Reproductive exchange. That we have a male and a female means nothing until the children are there. Boom! New York City. Now we have male and female. Came about by chance. The mechanism, the meiosis, the most complicated systems known to man. Boom! Came about by chance. The whole mechanisms to build everything came about by chance. The crossing over during meiosis, whereby I can have infinite numbers of children. Did you know just from the independent assortment during meiosis, I can have 80 trillion different children? Whereas if I add crossing over, it is limitless. Will the two that are exactly identical in this hall please stand up? Why is nobody getting up? Because you are all different. Why are you all different? Because your genes have different alleles, and even if they don't, they are differently expressed. That's variety in the gene pool. Recombination of chromosomes, which gives you all these wolf types and wild dogs and all these antelopes. Chance or design. Transposable DNA, this DNA that can jump from one place to another. Chance or design. Some animals, when they are under stress, will totally rearrange their DNA. They'll take it and jumble it up. And a whole new batch of offspring develops. For example, naked mole rats are like that. Amazing. There's one queen, she breeds. If times get tough, then she has all these different ones. And all of these mechanisms were totally unknown to Darwin. And all of them could only occur by chance or design. So now, imagine that you are now equipped with this new information. And you are a new Darwin. And you come to the island and you find, instead of the finches, you find loxops. And you see all these varieties. What would you say? What would you say? Would you say, well, because there's so much variety and they all come from probably one pair, therefore God did not create? Would you say that? You would no longer say that. You would say, wow, what a built-in variety in the gene pool. Wouldn't you say that? Absolutely. So the variety must have been built in. So then let's go to the human race. There are all the different races, and you can look at the different features. The men, of course, are far more handsome than the women, as usual. You can see that. And the different groupings. And let's stick to the children, because then we stay out of controversy. And you have some very interesting differences in features. This one here is white. Well, it's actually not white, it's just light. And this one here is dark. And this one over here, the eye structure is slightly different here as well. And this Filipino boy, the eye structure is slightly different. All the different races. Where'd they come from? What's the difference between them? Is the one superior to the other, as people would imagine? Well, if you are equipped with this information, then you will know that there is no difference between them whatsoever on the genetic level. White versus black, for example, is just the way in which the gene for melanin production is expressed. I can produce melanin. I have the gene, therefore, for melanin. If I lie in the sun, I go darker, so I produce more melanin. A black person just has a more active expression of the same gene that I have, so there's no genetic difference there. Just the controlling mechanism is activated differently, that's all. What about the difference in eye shape that we have in the Eastern and the Western societies? Well, it's just the way in which the fat is deposited in the eyelids that is different. It's a purely biochemical process which is activated by the same genes as we have, because also

have fat in my eyelids. So, is there a difference? No, the expression is different. The eye color, how is that determined? By different batteries of alleles. So I have brown dominant, blue recessive, etc. So if you have, for example, two parents with bright blue eyes, and blue is recessive, then their children will have what color eyes? Blue. If you have one parent with brown eyes and one parent with blue eyes, then what will the color of the eyes be? Can be anyone. It can, if the brown-eyed one has only the dominant gene, then the children will have brown eyes. If he has recessive in the other one, it can be any one of them. So I always explain it to my students like this. If both your parents have brown eyes, or one of them has brown eyes, and your brothers and sisters have all kinds of eyes, that's fine. If both your parents have bright blue eyes and your brothers have brown eyes, well, then the father was probably the postman. But even then, I could be wrong. Even then, I could be wrong. Because sometimes you can have the gene and it's not expressed. Let's say you have the gene for brown and it's not expressed and it ends up being a different color. Could be blue. So what we are seeing here is a tremendous capacity for variety. Here you have Drosophila muli and Drosophila digressa, and they look totally different. Notice that this one has very red eyes. This one has almost black eyes. Some of them have white eyes. Some of them have no eyes. Some of them have long wings. Some of them have short wings. Some of them have no wings. Some of them have one body. Some of them have two bodies. But they're all fruit flies. One more question. There's a piano. Imagine that the keys on the piano are the genes. How many tunes can I play on the piano? An enormous number of tunes. Is that correct? Yes. And if I had a guitar over here, how many tunes could I play on the guitar? An infinite number of tunes. And so I could go through every musical instrument. But how many guitar songs could I play on the piano? None. It remains a piano. And I can express it in various tunes. Same with our DNA. So God must be a lover of variety. Does that make sense? And all the gene systems and all the varieties that we see must be an expression of that love for variety. That's your only choice. Unless you want to believe that all of these structures, with all their complexity that we spoke about tonight, came about by chance. I believe you need more faith than anything else to believe that. Nobody in his right mind, if he picked up a watch, would say that came about by chance. And the processes that we saw in the cells that had to come about by chance are millions and millions of times more complex than anything man has ever devised, including everything it took to travel to outer space. Nothing comes even close to the complexity of what happens in a cell. And it came about by chance. As for me and my household, I prefer to believe in a designer. But the choice is yours. You can, if you want to, believe in boom, little house. Thank you.

Hi there. Welcome to our third episode of Brain Power Seminar. How to improve your brain power is something that we all really want. And we're going to talk about the muddled mind, what really muddles our frontal lobe action in this next episode. We have looked at 10 times wiser in our first

and then shaping your thoughts. Good cop, bad cop. And there we're going to look at the EFAs, the essential fatty acids that our brain really needs. And then your brain, satisfaction or slavery. Brain or belly, it's your choice. And once again, remind you, there's two things we don't want to touch, and that is our purse and our plate. But if you really want to fly like an eagle, you need to change some of those choices that we make. Your brain, intimacy and seduction is another very important episode that you should not miss. We're also going to look at who is in charge. In your brain, who is in charge? And then the power of freedom. We've got such a warped idea of really what freedom is. And we're going to focus on that area in our second last episode. And our last one, renewing your mind, the cherry on the cake, really how to renew your mind, looking at Romans 12, verse 1 and 2. A little bit more revision of our last episode. We have discovered that the crown of the brain is really seated in the frontal lobe. This is where our spirituality is seated. This is where our morality, our willpower, our motivation, our reasoning, our judgment is all placed here. It's the most sensitive part of the body. You could just imagine, and this is what this whole series is about. It's not, you know, teaching techniques or memory enhancing techniques. It's really very simply looking at what physically can I do to my brain so that it would naturally just work more optimally without any effort from my side. So caring for it will make it work most optimally, naturally. There's a beautiful verse that I want to relay to you in Genesis, the first chapter, verse 29. Really, God telling us how we should operate. It's like Henry Ford telling us in the handbook of the first Ford, what oil should be put in? What fuel should be put in the tank so that this car would move? What would make this vehicle that God created move in the right direction? Well, God said, behold, I have given you every plant yielding seed that is on the face of the earth, and every tree with seed in its fruit. You shall have them for food. God was very clear on this. He gave us a specific instruction of what we should eat that would really make us excel rather than just stay where we are so used to stay. Now, some brain facts that we need to share today. The average human brain weighs around 1.36 kilograms. That's half the weight of your skin. Very interesting. 1.36 kilograms, half the weight of your skin. Very small organ, very small in comparison to your whole body. Only 2% of your body weight. And then the most important part of this, where we're going to focus today, is the frontal lobe, the one-third part of this brain that's only 2% of the weight of the body. A compromised frontal lobe causes a muddled mind. If I would live the way that my frontal lobe is compromised, I'm going to not think the way I should. I'm not going to act the way that I really should. And it is mainly caused by improper lifestyle. The way that I live, the way that I eat, the way that I drink is really going to compromise or uncompromise my frontal lobe action. With this episode, I would love to share 14 frontal lobe hits with you. If we would be able to avoid these hits, we naturally would just find us flying like eagles rather than scratching like chickens. Well, the first hit that we're going to look at on the frontal lobe is a lack of water.

Now, I want to just mention that this episode, we're going to just run through the 14, and then we're going to unpack them as the episodes come from here onwards. So we're going to look at the lack of water and other hits. We're going to just share it with you, just share a little simple outline to it, but we're going to go into depth in some of these and most of these frontal lobe hits so that we would understand this the best at the end of this series. Water and in and around the cell becomes concentrated when I don't have enough water. When I'm dehydrated, that area around the cell. Now you can just imagine looking at the previous session. If the axon button comes together, connecting with the next neurotransmitter, there in that space there, that environment where there's chemical and electrical action, if the environment around it is going to change, that message is going to change. So this electrical changes to and from the cell are affected by too little water in my lifestyle. And that changes my behavior. I've many a time seen two young kids really quarreling and fighting all the time. And many times they are dehydrated. Give them a glass of water and it seems like it just calms the mood. I've seen this in exam halls where a student needs a little bit of water and he would start relaying information much better. We need a good amount of water in our lifestyle every day. Hit number two, and it really is hitting us on the frontal lobe. It is a raised carbon dioxide level. This is a very important one, and we really look over this many times. Carbon dioxide makes the environment pH acid. We don't want that. We want this good environment in our cell area. You would feel sleepy, but your body is not going to feel as though it had slept well if you would sleep in a room where all the windows and the doors are closed. You need some ventilation during the night, and then you would get up in the morning nice and fresh, rested and feeling well. It's going to make you not think clearly if you have a raised carbon dioxide level in your system. You're going to make poor choices, and your memory is not going to be as good as it should. It's going to change your behavior. Hit number three, very important hit that we should avoid, and that is poor blood flow in our system. Now, things like sugar, and we're talking about, yeah, especially the refined sugars and oils and fats, they all cause your blood cells to be sticky. Wrong fats causes plaque, which hinders blood flow. And we need good blood flow because our brain needs, number one, oxygen, and it needs glucose. Very, very important. And it should take away all the unnecessary elements that we don't need there. That circulation is very, very important. If something is hindering it, I am not going to have the best action from my frontal lobe. It also makes the pH acid of my brain cells more acid. Neurotransmitter messages change in that environment. We need a very specific acid level there. And this changes. Very often comes so subtle, we do foolish things and we don't even realize that we are doing them. Then we look at hit number four. We've got 14 of them. So let's look at number four. Hit number four is poor nutrition. Sometimes we have a whole table full of food, but we've got very, very little nutritional value in those foods that we have. So too much concentrated, too much refined food, plenty of food, but nutritionally there is famine. The production of neurotransmitters is blocked by this. And the structure of the neurotransmitters is changed. This changes the messages from the one cell to the other and could cause miscommunication.

It would change mood changes. It would cause poor memory. It could even cause dementia. Let's look at hit number five. And if you would do yourself a favor, take note. Number one, number two, number three, number four. We now are number five. If you can avoid these hits, you would start flying as you would never think you could. Number five, hit number five is drugs. Now, when we look at drugs, it is legal and illegal drugs. You see, drugs, legal and illegal, makes you feel good. It does something to your system. The neurotransmitter quality and quantity control is affected by this. It normally causes too much or too little neurotransmitter to be released, and that causes wrong messages at the end of the day. Let me pick up one or two of them. Marijuana, for instance, or caffeine. Well, you won't think that I would put that in the same category, but it is really, it needs to be put in the same category. You see, nicotine does the same thing. They change the neurotransmitter messages and feelings are deceived. I get this feeling of it's okay. I get this feeling of, yes, you know, I'm at peace. But really what happens in the cell is a different story. It also has the potential to permanently damage an unborn child's brain. Very important when you are pregnant, ladies, mommies to be, that you would not use any drugs. Even legal drugs should you need to be very careful in using that. Now, let me lift up one that we would normally put in a category of, now this is not a drug. Coffee is a commonly accepted legal social drug. I want to make the statement that it is the drug of choice in South Africa. It is the early morning lift. Some people just cannot operate if they don't have some coffee, some caffeine in their morning first thing that they do in the morning. Well, let's look at the effect of this drug. Caffeine. Let's look at this drug. Caffeine does cause dependency. We need to know that it causes withdrawal symptoms if I would stop using it. It impairs physical and mental performance. You are affected by using this legal drug. It interferes with sleep. I found many people don't sleep and they don't get that real stage three and four stages of the sleeping pattern at night. Others really do go and sleep with it. That is something very interesting. It does even impact on your character, your spiritual and social side of that. Now, when I mention these things, we could really prove this with science today. It's so remarkable that we have and we see an effect in the research on these different areas. It dehydrates the body. If you would have one cup of coffee, you at least need 5 cups of water to rectify just the hydration levels that would be out. It also damages neurotransmitter receptors. It causes weaker messages. There needs to be good communication in the cells. Caffeine causes weaker messages. Now, let me explain this to you in more detail. Adenosine is a brain chemical that acts like the brakes of a car. Now, I want to ask the question, does a car need brakes? Will you drive a car without brakes? Well, I would not. It would be most dangerous to do that. Well, the problem is the moment I use caffeine in my diet, it actually overrides my brain's brakes. That is adenosine. You see, adenosine balances the brake, the brain transmitters. It keeps them in the comfort zone. The moment I use caffeine, it disables those brakes. And the side effects of it is anxiety neurosis, psychosis, where I

actually lose touch of reality. It could even lead to schizophrenia. Now, this is serious. It means that if my cells say, I'm tired, and the message goes and it's relayed, adenosine relays that message to the body, it means go and sleep, go and have a rest. Now I have a cup of coffee, and it overrides and say, no, no, you're not tired, you can go on. The fact is, your cells are tired, and they're going to get damaged when I override them. And this is what this legal drug does. It overrides that. There's a study done in Norway. They call it the caffeine nurses study. And they found that there's a significant increase in depression and stress management in women who were coffee drinkers. Very profound is they found their blood oxygen levels down by 60%. You need to know that 25% of the oxygen that you take in while you breathe goes to your brain. So one quarter of what you breathe goes to the brain. If I use caffeine, it means that there's 60% lower oxygen that goes to my brain. This is why we have such a big problem with this legal drug. The brain goes to great measures to counteract the effect of this caffeine. It also decreases the sleep stages 3 and 4 that restore our brain for the new day. So I'm not going to feel that good in the morning when I wake up if I on a lifestyle where I use caffeine. I will live a half-baked life. You know what? I really do know the difference today after my experience with cancer, what it is to live to the fullest rather than in comparison with living a half-baked life. It's really a big difference. It also disrupts complex motor tasks. We need to know that this legal drug changes our reaction time. Our fine motor coordination is influenced by this. And contrary to what many people believe, there's no evidence to date that caffeine improves intellectual ability. Some people say, I have a cup of coffee, then I can memorize better. There is no fact to that. There's a very interesting statement made by my favorite writer, and I might take it to the screen, that says, coffee is a hurtful indulgence. It temporarily excites the mind, but the after effect is exhaustion, prostration, paralysis of the mental, moral, and physical powers. The mind becomes enervated, and unless through determined effort the habit is overcome, the activity of the brain is permanently lessened. Now that is profound, and I want you to just notice when this was written. This is written in 1890. Guys, we are far from there. Have we not learned from this? Let me give you a very specific example. On the screen, you can see a little spider. Well, what the scientists did, they gave this little spider the equivalent of 2 spider cups of coffee. Now, I'm saying spider cups because, you know, if you would give a spider 2 cups of coffee, it would die immediately. So they weighed the weight of a man, they weighed, you know, the spider, and they made this calculation to give them the equivalent of spider cups, 2 cups of coffee. After they gave the spider the caffeine, the cups of coffee, there it did its job. Look at that. Beautiful, beautiful, isn't it? Yeah, it's a beautiful mess. The poor little creature could really not accomplish what God created it to do. Well, 48 hours later, it's really trying its best, but really not there at all. You can see all the little web lines askew. This guy really is not there. And then only 96 hours later is he back on track to do whatever he's created to do perfectly. Beautiful, perfect spider web. Now, so I need you to know that we have a responsibility when it comes to what we eat and what we drink and how we do things.

want us to go to hit number six, and that is sexual arousal outside of marriage and a marriage relationship. We're going to go to hit number seven now, and that is hypnosis. And once again, in one of our future episodes, we're going to really unpack this whole thing about hypnosis. And then hit number eight. Hit number eight is a lack of abstract thinking. Big problem in our society. You know, we don't think anymore. We are fed information. We sit in front of television. We do various things. Our cell phones. You know, we are decided for. There's no abstract thinking. We don't think anymore. We don't do maths and the sum by calculating. We use a calculator, our cell phone calculator. A lack of abstract thinking does compromise our frontal lobe. And we actually see early onset of age when we don't do this abstract thinking thing. Hit number nine. That is going against your conscience. If you know something is wrong, but you still go and do it against your conscience, that is a frontal lobe hit. That would compromise your frontal lobe. Hit number 10, very important one, and that is a low carbohydrate diet. You've heard it. It's been said so many times. Low carb diet. This is what you need to really, you know, get into that shape. Well, people, we know that carbohydrates are brain food. If you don't have carbohydrates in your diet, you are starving your brain. Carbohydrates need to be unrefined for the brain to work optimally. So we sometimes have a lot of carbohydrates, and this is the carbohydrates that we should be warned about. This, you know, this white carbohydrates, where all the good nutritional values are taken out. We're left with really not something that the brain can feed on. Then we need to go and look at number 11, hit number 11, and that is television. Now, I know I'm not very popular when I start saying this, but we're going to look at television being and having a semi-hypnotic effect on us. We're going to unpack this in some of the episodes that comes in the future. Then

Research has shown that cell phones are really a big problem. I want you to know that this is a frontal lobe hit. It has a lot of physical risks involved, but also it distracts us from really being in what really should be in control. Then we go to the last hit, number 14. There's more than 21, but we are focusing only on these 14 in this series. And hit number 14 is a lack of scriptural study. Very interesting one. And we do have scientific proof to show that this is really true. Well, this statement says, nothing is so calculated to enlarge the mind and strengthen the intellect as the study of the Bible. No other study will so elevate the soul and give vigor to the faculties as the study of the living oracles. There's a big difference here between a good, healthy frontal lobe and one that's compromised. And you can see it on this picture. You can see there's a difference between the frontal lobe area and the rest of the brain. This is a visible frontotemporal degeneration that you see here. There's a look after and a look not after brain on our screen. People, I physically could enhance my brain action and the way I think, the way I live, by caring for my brain, of feeding it the right food, of doing what it should do. The bottom line, our pet little habits give us a very short-term good feeling at a great risk. They are robbing you of something very awesome, and that is who you really are. You change by the things that you do. God wants to restore your mind in you. Give him an opportunity to do that. I want to remind you of Romans 12 verse 2, and we're going to unpack this in our later episode. And do not be conformed to this world, but be transformed by the renewing of your mind in order to prove by you what is it that is good and pleasing and what is the perfect will of God. In the sessions to come, I'm going to share with you the characteristics of a new mind. And the question is, do you want to have a new mind? May God bless you as you make good decisions to fly rather than to scratch. Until we see next time, may you be blessed. See you then.

When was the longest time that you've been away from home? Well, Christ was away from home for more than 30 years. And the time arrived for him to ascend to his home, to his Father's throne. Can you imagine the excitement? As a divine conqueror, he was about to return with the trophies of victory to the heavenly courts. He's going to bring a present to heaven, new creatures to be there. Before his death, he had told his Father, on the cross, I have finished the work which you have given me to do. Telestai, finished it, paid the full price. After his resurrection, he tarried on earth for a season that his disciples might become familiar with him in his risen and glorified body, because they were going to get the same kind of body when Jesus comes a second time. He wants them to familiarize themselves with what they were going to get. For the place of his ascension, we all have favorite places, Jesus chose the spot so often hallowed by his presence while he dwelt among men. Do you have special spots? I've got them. And when you visit these spots, the memories start coming back. Memory lane, pleasant sights. But it was not Mount Zion, the place of David's city, nor Mount Moriah, the temple site, was thus to be honored. Famous places, but he wasn't treated too well at these places. Here Christ had been mocked and rejected. So this was not going to be the place where he ascends to his Father's throne. There the waves, these places of mercy, still returning in stronger tide of love, had been beaten back by hearts as hard as rocks. He didn't choose these places to ascend. Jesus, weary and heart burdened, had gone forth to find rest in the Mount of Olives. This was his favorite place. And he departed from this planet from his favorite place. Now this is important. The Shekinah, the Holy Shekinah, the Shekinah was between the two cherubim on top of the Ark of the Covenant, the mercy seat. The Holy Shekinah, in departing from the first temple, before Nebuchadnezzar destroyed the city in 582, had stood upon the eastern mountain. So the Shekinah glory left the Jewish people and rested on the eastern mountain, as if loath to forsake the chosen city. Can you see this? And then the temple was destroyed. So Christ stood upon Olivet with yearning heart, overlooking Jerusalem. Remember the time when he wept and said, Jerusalem, Jerusalem. So he is departing as the Shekinah glory departed. The groves and glens of the mountain had been consecrated by his prayers and tears. Here he spent nights agonizing with his Father for you and me. Its steeps had echoed the triumphant shouts of the multitude that proclaimed him king. Remember the time when he came down on a donkey and they shouted and called him their king. Palm branches and clothes on the road. So Mount Olivet had special emotions attached to it concerning Christ. On its sloping descent, he had found a home with Lazarus of Bethany, the only place the Bible tells us where he felt at home, part of

Mount of Olives. In the Garden of Gethsemane, at its foot, he had prayed and agonized alone. This is where he gained the victory. This is where he sweat blood. From this mountain, he was to ascend to heaven. Upon its summit, at the end of the 1,000 years, says Zechariah chapter 3, his feet will rest. So from where he went up, he'll come a second time, but he won't touch the earth. But the third time, after the millennium, he will touch down on Mount of Olives. Not as a man of sorrows, but as a glorious, triumphant king, he will stand upon Olivet, while Hebrew hallelujahs mingle with Gentile hosannas, and the voices of the redeemed as a mighty host shall swell the acclamation, crown him Lord of all. So on this Mount of Olives, the entire human race, the lost and the saved, will shout, crown him Lord of all. And when Jesus left, he thought of what was going to happen on this mountain again. Now with the 11 disciples made his way toward the mountain. Can you see them walking to the Mount of Olives? As they passed through the gate, I believe this gate, St. Stephen's, Eastern Sheep's Gate, many wondering eyes looked upon the little company. They were led by one whom a few weeks before the rulers had condemned and crucified. There is the man that was crucified. With awe, they looked at this little company. The disciples knew not that this was to be their last interview with their master. And you know, we don't know when our last interview with someone would take place. Jesus spent the time in conversation with them. He talked with them by repeating the former instruction, because he's leaving them now and they've got to carry on with the work. As they approached Gethsemane, he paused that they might call to mind the lessons he had given them on the night of his greatest agony. Peter, John, remember what happened here? You slept and I was agonizing. Can you recall the events of Gethsemane? Again, he looked upon the vine by which he had represented the union of his church with himself and his Father and with the disciples. Stop there. Remember what I taught you here? So he impressed them with the marvelous truths that he taught them. Again, he repeated the truths he had unfolded to them. You know, sometimes repetition is a good thing. Tell your loved ones you appreciate them. Repeat it. This is what Christ did. Christ had sojourned the world for 33 years. He had endured its scorn, insult, and mockery. He had been rejected and crucified. Now, when about to ascend to his throne of glory, as he reviews the ingratitude of the people he came to save, will he not withdraw from them his sympathy and love? You know, we do it, but would he do it? We are at times behaving in this negative manner, but not Christ. Will not his affections be centered upon that realm where he is appreciated and where sinless angels await to do his bidding? We serve a wonderful Savior. No, his promise to those loved ones whom he leaves on earth is, listen to this, I'm with you always, even to the end of the age. Let's visit the traditional site from where Jesus ascended to heaven. I don't think this is the site, but let's visit it. There it is. It's on the summit of

the Mount of Olives. And there you can read the caption, Mount of Olives, Chapel of the Ascension, in different languages. So let's walk into this little chapel. There's a dove. There's not much to see in here. Not so much to see, but much to think about. And according to the tradition, this is the exact site, they say, from where he ascended to heaven. Could be, but no matter, don't worry. He ascended from the Mount of Olives. Upon reaching the Mount of Olives, Jesus led the way across the summit to the vicinity of Bethany. Bethany was part of the Mount of Olives. Why close to Bethany? Here he paused and his disciples gathered about him. Only the few of them. This is just a sketch, the black markings. Starting at the temple, you can see a map of the way they walked. Can you sense the atmosphere? He's going home. You know, when I go home, I'm so happy. And I think he couldn't wait. But his feelings were always subjected to the needs of people. And maybe we should learn a lesson here. This is a painting of the disciples and Jesus, which was painted in 1892. And the artist is trying to give us the atmosphere of this last meeting. Now, the most expensive tomb you can buy in Israel is on the Mount of Olives. And you can see it, stones on the tombs. So every time you visit the tomb, you put your stone there. It's cheaper than flowers. Some tombs have got nothing. Some, many of them. From where did he ascend? Beams of light seemed to radiate from his countenance as he looked lovingly upon them. He glanced a glance of love at every one of them. The last glance of love. I don't think they ever forgot that glance. Tombs of the Mount of Olives echo the manner of his parting words. He did not remind them of their faults and failures. When you say goodbye, follow the example of Jesus. Don't remind people of the past. It's counterproductive. Words of deepest tenderness were the last that fell upon their ears from the lips of their Lord. They will always remember words of deepest tenderness. And this is what we should do if we say goodbye. Words of tenderness and a lovely embrace. With hands outstretched in blessing and as if in assurance of his protecting care, he slowly ascended from among them. Can you see it? Drawn heavenward by a power stronger than the earthly attraction. Can you see him ascending to heaven after he embraced the 11 disciples? I think there were tears. The awe-stricken disciples looked with straining eyes for the last glimpse of their ascending Lord. When I visit my only child and say goodbye, she waves at me, and I wave at her till I take the last corner, eyes filled with tears on both sides. Bye. I think this happened on the Mount of Olives when they said goodbye. A cloud of glory hid him from their sight. They didn't see it. And the words came back to them as the cloudy chariot of angels received him. What words came back to them? Lo, I'm with you always, even to the end.

end of the age. And the words are echoing back to us. My dear friend, my dear child, I will be with you till the end of time. Always. Of what two previous occasions did the angelic choir sing? Can you remember? At Bethlehem? Beautiful music. And then when Christ was raised from the tomb, there was another choir. Do you think there could be another choir singing at his ascension? Can we expect them to sing again? Oh, there is singing up in heaven such as we have never known. That's a beautiful song. But angels cannot feel the joy of our salvation. Are we going to hear another song on the Mount of Olives? One was at Bethlehem, one was at the tomb. Are we going to hear another song here? Yes. The melody, the lyrics, I don't know. I want to tune into History Channel one day and listen to it. Will there be a History Channel in heaven? I think so. During the 1,000 years, we can tune into it. If these ladies were here at the ascension of Jesus, they would hear, floating down to them, the sweetest and most joyous music from the angel choir. Was this the only music they heard on that day? What do you see in this picture? Just an artist's impression. But can you see the two angels down there among the disciples? While the disciples were still gazing upward, voices addressed them, which sounded like richest music. You know, angels, when they speak like music. Their words are like music. And maybe we should put some music in our voice when we speak to people, and not hatred and condemnation. They turned and saw two angels in the form of men who spoke to them, saying, Acts 1, verse 11, Men of Galilee, why do you stand gazing up into heaven? I like the way angels speak to people. This same Jesus who was taken up from you into heaven will so come in like manner as you saw him go into heaven. It will not be a secret rapture. The greatest orchestra of billions of angels will blow their trumpets, and the entire cosmos will be shining with the glory of God the Father, God the Son, and the billions of angels coming down. Physically, they saw it, they heard him go up, they see it. It was physical, it was real. Now, who were these two angels? One day I want to do a sermon on the work of Gabriel. He was involved with Daniel. He took the place of Lucifer. They were of the company that had been waiting in a shining cloud to escort Jesus to his heavenly home, at least at Netvier. These two angels were of the company that had been waiting in a shining cloud to escort Jesus to his heavenly home. I don't know how many angels came down to accompany Jesus to heaven, but two of them stayed behind. They went back. How were they related to Jesus, and what position did they occupy in heaven? They were the most exalted of the angel throng. They were the two who had come to the tomb at Christ's resurrection. That mighty angel, when he came, the earth shook. What else do we need to know about them? They had been with him, with Christ, throughout his life on earth. Two angels.
taking care of them. Do you know that you have to

guardian angels. Comforting thought. With eager desire, all heaven had waited for the end of his stay in a world marred by the curse of sin. The time had now come for the heavenly universe to receive their king. Please tell me, where would be the happiest place for these two angels at this time, with that happy, excited crowd? Did they not long to join the throng that welcomed Jesus? Of course they did. This was the greatest event ever recorded in universal divine history, the ascension of Christ. But in sympathy and love for those whom Christ had left behind, they stayed behind to comfort them. I think they were very, very sad to lose Christ. And angels came to comfort them. Are angels involved in our lives? Hebrews 1 verse 14 says, are they not all ministering spirits sent forth to minister for those who will inherit salvation? Right now, there are two angels, good angels, in your vicinity. There's also one evil angel. A third of them came from heaven. So they've protected you through life. They've comforted you without you even knowing it. Christ had descended to heaven in the form of humanity. The disciples saw the cloud that received him. The same Jesus who had walked and talked and prayed with them, who had broken bread with them, who had been with them in their boats on the lake, Galilee, and who had that very day toiled with them up the ascent of the Mount of Olives, the same Jesus now gone to share his Father's throne. And the angels had assured them that the very one whom they had seen go up into heaven would come again even as he ascended. What good news! He's coming again. My friend, he's coming again to take us home. He will come with clouds, and every eye shall see him. No secret rapture. Every eye will see him. The Lord himself shall descend from heaven with a shout. The entire cosmos will hear the shout. With the voice of the archangel. That's Michael. And with the trump of God. And the dead in Christ shall rise. What a moment. We may die, but we will be raised when he comes to live forever with him. The Son of Man shall come in his glory, and all the holy angels with him. Then shall he sit upon the throne of his glory. He's coming soon, my friend. We have to be prepared to meet him in peace. So if there's something in your life, please get rid of it. Thus will be fulfilled the Lord's own promise to his disciples. If I go and prepare a place for you, that's very personal, I will come again and receive you unto myself.

condition of sorrow and defeat. Instead of this, they only saw gladness and triumph. You know, Jesus did a good job. This is the product. Their faces were aglow with a happiness, not born of earth, but happiness born of heaven. With rejoicing, they told the wonderful story of Christ's resurrection and his ascension to heaven. They had a story to tell. We have a story to tell. Results of their first sermon on the ascension of Jesus, their testimony was received by many. You know, we shouldn't talk in a lifeless manner. The gospel should make us excited and happy. They extended the hand of faith higher and higher and higher with a mighty argument. It is Christ who died, and furthermore is also risen, who is even at the right hand of God, who also makes intercession for us. Romans 8:34. A few days later, Pentecost brought them fullness of joy in the presence of the Comforter, as Christ had promised. All heaven was waiting to welcome the Savior to the celestial courts. You know, when my daughter visits us, she says, I'm at this town. I've just arrived at this place. And man, the excitement inside of me, my child is coming home. Now can you imagine heaven waiting for the champion to arrive? As he ascended, he led the way. It was right in front of this huge procession. And the multitude of captives set free at his resurrection followed. What a procession. What they experienced, we are going to experience one of these days. Up, without a space suit, they follow Jesus up, up, up through the Milky Way to somewhere in the cosmos, to the New Jerusalem. The heavenly host, with shouts of acclamation, of praise and celestial song, attended the joyous train, this great procession. As they drew near to the city of God, the challenge is given to the escorting angels. Psalms 24:7. Lift up your heads, O you gates, and be lifted up, you everlasting doors, and the King of glory shall come in. Hey there! Make preparations, we're coming. Joyfully the waiting sentinels respond. Who is this King of glory? As they ask the question, not because they know not who he is, but because they would hear the answer of the exalted praise. The Lord strong and mighty. The Lord mighty in battle. He conquered the devil and sin. Lift up your heads, please. Make preparations. O you gates, lift up, you everlasting doors, and the King of glory shall come in. Can you hear these two angelic choirs singing? The most beautiful music, the melody, the lyrics. Again is heard the challenge. Who is this King of glory? For the angels never weary of hearing his name exalted. The escorting angels make reply. The Lord of hosts, he is the King of glory. Can you hear the two choirs singing? Then the portals of the city of God opened wide, and the angelic throng sweep through the gates amid a burst of rapturous music. We have to tune into the History Channel.
I think they sang as they never sang before.

Here is Christ, his home, he's safe, he conquered sin and death. There is the throne, and around it the rainbow of promise. There are cherubim and seraphim, the commanders of the angel hosts, the sons of God. The representatives of unfallen worlds are assembled. Here you've got all the celebrities. Let your brain capture this majestic scenes. Millions upon millions of heavenly celebrities are present to welcome Jesus. I want to see this. I want to see this. I want to experience this. Now I can only imagine one day I will tune into the History Channel, the Salvation Channel. The heavenly council before which Lucifer had accused God and his son, the representatives of those sinless realms over which Satan had thought to establish his dominion, all are there to welcome the Redeemer, the champion. I wonder if they could cry in heaven, weep. Weep for joy. I'm not sure. But can you imagine them welcoming Christ back, safe, with ever with him? And then awaiting to see you and me

into the presence of his father. Can you imagine the scene? Shh, not now, not now. And then, in the presence of his father, he points to his wounded head, and we'll see it one of these days. The thorns that marred his head, his pierced side, he shows it. His marred feet, he points to his feet. Can you see those beautiful feet, scarred by nail prints? He lifts his sacred hands, caused by the cruel nails, while the Father looks at this. He points to the tokens of his triumph. Who are the tokens of his triumph? Oh, this brought joy to his heart and heart of the Father. He presents to God the wave sheaf. Who are they? Those raised with him as representatives of that great multitude who shall come forth from the grave at his second coming. My friend, that's you and me. The first fruits are there. The great harvest, you and me, will soon be there. Don't miss out on this tremendous event. He approaches the Father with whom there is joy over one sinner that repents, who rejoices over one with singing. If you haven't repented yet, when you do, God the Father sings a song of joy because of your decision. Please, let him sing. If you're not saved, get saved. And get the Father to sing. Can you appreciate the Father's joy over one sinner that repents? Remember, he gave his only begotten Son, monogenes, unique in death to save you and me. You will not be lost because you sin, but because you reject his grace. Before the foundations of the earth were laid, the Father and the Son had united in a covenant to redeem man if he should be overcome by Satan. When they sat at that drawing board, designing us, they knew with our free choice we could go wrong. And they decided if this would happen, they'd pay the price to get us to heaven. That clasp their hands in solemn pledge that Christ should become the surety of the human race. We'll have to spend some time with the Father who gave. The pledge Christ has fulfilled. When and where? At Calvary. He addressed the Father when upon the cross he cried out, "Telestai, it is finished. I've done the job. I've saved you people." The compact had been fully carried out. Now he declares, "Father, it is finished. I've done your will. Oh my God, I've completed the work of redemption. If your justice is satisfied," and the VIPs listened to the speech, "I desire that they also whom you gave me may be with me where I am." May they come with me? The voice of God is heard proclaiming that justice is satisfied. At last, Satan is vanquished. Christ's toiling, struggling ones on earth are at last accepted in the beloved, Ephesians 1 verse 6. He did a great job to save us. Before the heavenly angels, the representatives of unfallen worlds, they are declared just

justified. We are declared justified. Do you know what this means? It is as if though we had never sinned. Where he is, there his church shall be. Mercy and truth are met together. Righteousness and peace have kissed each other. Law and grace kissed each other at the cross of Calvary. The Father's arms encircle his Son. Can you see it? And the word is given. Let all the angels of God worship him. Hebrews 1 verse 6. With joy unutterable, rulers and principalities and powers acknowledge the supremacy of the Prince of Life. The angel hosts prostrate themselves before him, while the glad song of victory fills the courts of heaven. Here are the lyrics. Revelation 5:12. Worthy is the Lamb that was slain to receive one, power and riches and wisdom and strength and honor and glory and blessing. Seven, the perfect number. He's to receive all our adoration for all that he's done for us. Please include thanks to God in every prayer you pray. You will be singing this song one of these days. Learn the lyrics. What music? Who was the audience? Songs of triumph mingle with the music from angel harps till heaven seems to overflow with joy and praise. That music is still moving around in the cosmos. We will hear it soon. Love has conquered. The cross of Calvary is the most potent weapon. It destroyed the devil. Love has conquered. You cannot conquer with hatred. You can conquer with love. The lost is found. Heaven rings with voices in lofty strains proclaiming, Revelation 5:13, blessing and honor and glory and power be to him who sits on the throne and to the Lamb forever and ever and ever and ever. From that scene of heavenly joy, there comes back to us on earth the echo of Christ's own wonderful words. I ascend unto my Father and your Father, and to my God and your God. John 20 verse 17. The family of heaven and the family of earth are one. For us, our Lord ascended, and for us, he lives. He wants us to be there. Don't miss out. Hebrews 7:25. Therefore, he is also able. He's able. There's a little song which says, he's able, he's able, he's able. Therefore, he is also able to save to the uttermost those who come to God through him, since he always lives to make intercession for us. If you have an unconfessed sin, please confess it. Jesus will take that confession and you will be forgiven. Your name will be written in the book of life and you will sing with angels one of these days. Father in heaven, the victory has been won. The devil has been defeated. All power is invested in Jesus. Help us to accept that power to overcome those weaknesses in our hearts. In Jesus' name,

Loving Heavenly Father, this concerns you and your righteousness, so we want to get it right. So help us in Jesus' name. Amen. The title of this sermon is Accept Your Righteousness Exceed. And it's a verse that you find in Matthew chapter 5. And to put it in context, let's read from verse 17. Do not think that I've come to destroy the law or the prophets. I've not come to destroy, but to fulfill. For verily I say unto you, till heaven and earth pass, one jot or one tittle shall in no wise pass from the law, till all be fulfilled. Whosoever therefore shall break one of the least commandment, and shall teach men so, he shall be called least in the kingdom of heaven. And later on it says, it won't be in the kingdom of heaven. But whoever shall do and teach them, the same shall be called great in the kingdom of heaven. And then comes this verse, for I say unto you, that except your righteousness shall exceed the righteousness of the scribes and the Pharisees, you shall in no case enter into the kingdom of heaven. Now, can you imagine how the hearers felt? Here Jesus was saying, unless your righteousness shall exceed the righteousness of

the scribes and the Pharisees, you shall in no case enter into the kingdom of heaven. I think that the congregation right there had an apoplectic fit or a heart attack. These were the holy men of the realm. These were the priests. These were the ultimate example of what they thought righteousness stood for. And now, these poor, miserable people, many of them peasants, heard that unless their righteousness exceeded that of the Pharisees, they wouldn't even get into heaven. It's an impossible request. That's when you get up and you walk out of the congregation and you say, I give up. Let's eat, drink, and be merry, for tomorrow we die. So what does it really mean? So Jesus says, you have heard that it was said by them of old time, thou shalt not kill, and whosoever shall kill shall be in danger of the judgment. But I say unto you that whoever is angry with his brother without a cause shall be in danger of the judgment. Whoever shall say to his brother, Raca, shall be in danger of the council. But whosoever shall say, thou fool, shall be in danger of hellfire. So if you bring your gift to the altar, and there remember that your brother has aught against thee, leave thy gift there by the altar, and go thy way. First be reconciled to thy brother, and then come and offer thy gift. So Jesus came not to give up the law, not to get rid of the law, abrogate the law. He came to fulfill us, to show us the magnitude of the law, what the law stood for, what kind of character you should have, how you should live in harmony with the law. And the Pharisees, they didn't meet the criteria. Your righteousness had to be higher than that of the Pharisees. And he didn't come to lower the standards, he came to raise the standards. And he said, you think that when you are with another woman, you are committing adultery? I'm telling you, if you just have your eye go this way, you've already committed adultery. So the standard is raised to a level which is unattainable to man. And the only way your righteousness can exceed the righteousness of the righteous people of this world is if you have the righteousness of Christ. And so it must be imputed to you. So justification by faith is the heart of the gospel. Without that component to our faith, we are lost. Every single one of us is lost. That's why Martin Luther wrote, if the article of justification is lost, all Christian doctrine is lost at the same time. The doctrine of justification is the head and the cornerstone. It alone begets, nourishes, builds, preserves, defends the church of God. And without it, the church of God cannot exist for 1 hour. When the article of justification has fallen, everything has fallen. In John 6:53, we read, then Jesus said unto them, verily, verily, I say unto you, except you eat the flesh of the Son of Man and drink his blood, ye have no life in you. And Wesley, trying to explain what it means to eat the flesh and drink the blood, says eating his flesh is only another expression of believing. It's just believing. In other words, you must believe that he will cover you with his righteousness, that he will impute you and impart you with his righteousness, that it will be him who is living in you. John 6 verse 54 says, whoever eateth my flesh and drinketh my blood has eternal life, and I will raise him up in the last day.
For my flesh is meat indeed, and my blood

is drink indeed. So if we drink it, he says, then dwelleth in me and I in him. As the living Father has sent me and I live by the Father, so he that eateth me, even he shall live by me. So the character of God must be internalized. And the only way in which it can be internalized is if we allow him to live in us, to work in us. That is the only way in which it can be done. It is impossible for us of ourselves to escape the pit in which we have sunken, because we are evil. We are evil. And so we need a power outside of ourselves in order to do this. And the great doctrine of justification is the cornerstone of Christianity, and it is the stumbling block, because all religions besides Protestant, true Protestant Christianity, deny this factor in religion. So does this mean that when Christ dwells in us, we have nothing to do? No. So long as Satan reigns, we shall have self to subdue, besetting sins to overcome. So long as life shall last, there shall be no stopping place, no point which we can reach and say, I have fully attained. Never. As long as life shall last. Sanctification is the result of lifelong obedience. Constant war against the carnal mind must be maintained, and we must be aided by the refining influence of the grace of God, which will attract the mind upward and habituate it to meditate upon pure and holy things. Because Romans 8 verse 7 tells us, because the carnal mind is enmity against God,

that salvation is holy by grace. You can find it in the book Faith and Works. Now, Martin Luther has always had a nice way of putting it, and I'm going to be a plagiarist today because I cannot put it any better than he put it. And we read in the spirit of prophecy that it says that Martin Luther had the right understanding of justification. So I might as well study what Martin Luther had to say on the issue. And he says, what is perhaps the central gospel distinction is the following. There are two kinds of righteousness. He speaks of a justitia aliena, alien righteousness, one that is outside of us. This righteousness or judicial standing is that donum. He has all these Latin words, Martin Luther. And he called this righteousness, this alien righteousness, he called it coram Deo. Deo is God, coram is in the presence of God. So this righteousness, this alien righteousness, is one that you can only have when you are in the very essence and presence of God. Coram Deo. And he says then there's another form of righteousness which he called coram mundo. And what is that? Well, mundo is this world. This world. So we have a righteousness that is from this world. Our good works and what we do in order to be meritorious in this world. And he says the two are totally different. The one is puffed up like the righteousness of the Pharisees, the coram mundo, and the other one is a righteousness which we derive directly from God. So the righteousness coram Deo becomes our righteousness by a divine gift. It's not infused into us, nor does it at some point become me. It is always a gift that comes from outside. He says it is a perfect righteousness which you acquire from Christ. It is alien to us. It is an alien righteousness. And it is the righteousness by which we are made right with God, and we can only receive it by faith. This is the heart of the Christian doctrine. And he has a nice way of putting things. He called this righteous work, in German, he called it ein fröhlicher Wechsel, which means a joyous exchange. So let's exchange my patheticness for your perfectness. It's a joyous exchange. It's a very nice quote. And he says, before this, I had no lord or king, but was captive under the power of the devil. Those tyrants and jailers have now been routed and their place has been taken by Jesus Christ. And he says, so here's a new perspective. Luther found in himself this vigorous defense. And he said, it's not me that is being judged now. It is Christ who covers me that is being judged. And then he preached a sermon. And you can find it on the web. And it's two kinds of righteousness is the name of the sermon. And we've looked at the two aspects. And I want to read you some of the things in this sermon because nobody can do it better than this. I find this absolutely astounding. He says there are two kinds of Christian righteousness. Just as a man's sin is of two kinds. The first is alien righteousness, that is righteousness of another instilled from without, referring to the righteousness of Jesus. And this is the righteousness of Christ by which he justifies through faith. As it is written in 1 Corinthians, whom God made our wisdom, our righteousness and sanctification and redemption. And in John 11, 25 to 26, Christ himself states, I am the resurrection and the life. He who believes in me shall never die. And then he adds, I am the way, the truth and the life. Therefore, a man

can with confidence boast in Christ and say, mine are Christ's living, doing, speaking, suffering, dying, mine as much as though I had lived, done, spoken, suffered, and died as he did. So everything that pertains to my righteousness is a gift from God. And the life that he led in type, I live in him. So, and then he uses an example. And he says, just as a bridegroom possesses all that his belongs to his bride, and they have a joint ownership of these things. For the two have all things in common because they are one flesh. So Christ and the church are one spirit. Thus the blessed God and Father of mercies has, according to Peter, granted to us very great and precious gifts. And Paul writes in 2 Corinthians 1:3, blessed be the God and Father of our Lord Jesus Christ, the Father of mercies, and the God of all comfort, who has blessed us in Christ with every spiritual blessing in the heavenly places. So here is a union which is like a marriage. It is a divine union. When he says in Isaiah 9 verse 6, for to us a child is born, to us a son is given. It says, because he entirely is ours. He's given to us with all his benefits, if we believe in him, as we read in Romans 8:32, he who did not spare his own son, but gave him up for all of us, will he not also give us all things with him? So if we are Christ's bride, now we can understand why everything that he has is shared with us, even his rulership over the entire universe. This is incredible. Just as a mother and a father rule over the children, so Christ and his bride will rule for all eternity. We read in the spirit of prophecy that man redeemed can reach a level higher than the angels that have never fallen. That's an incredible statement. Now, that doesn't mean higher in intelligence or higher in stature or higher in any sense that puffs you up. It simply means higher in the sense of understanding the mindset of God. Because no angel has ever been redeemed from sin. No angel. But man, fallen man, has been redeemed from sin and from the consequences of sin. And humanity is inoculated, in a sense, against this virus, because the virus has created so much pain. How many tears have flown in this world because of the virus of sin? There is nobody that is so inoculated against sin as those that understand the essence of sin and the solution. And that is why humanity will be the guarantee that sin will not rise a second time. So in that sense, we have an understanding of what it means to have suffered the consequences of sin. The righteousness of God, this expression sometimes means God eternal. This is Wesley writing, which includes both justice and mercy. And this righteousness is called the righteousness of God, because God found out and prepared, reveals and gives, approves and crowns it. In this verse, the expression means the whole benefit of God through Christ for the salvation of a sinner. Of a twofold revelation of wrath and of righteousness, the former little known to nature, is revealed by the law, the latter wholly unknown by nature, is revealed by the gospel. So this righteousness is wholly unknown to humanity. Humanity cannot

receive it. Humanity always wants to introduce its own righteousness. And that's why all the religions of the world deny this central article of Christian faith. So salvation is by righteousness and by righteousness of Christ alone. Romans 1 verse 18 says, "Wrath to those who hold the truth in unrighteousness." So you either hold the truth in righteousness or you hold the truth in unrighteousness, depending on whether you have the carnal, earthly view of righteousness or whether you have the heavenly view of righteousness. And then Martin Luther writes, finally, in the same epistle, chapter 3, verse 28, such a face is called the righteousness of God. And he quotes, "We hold that a man is justified by faith. This is an infinite righteousness, and one that swallows up all sins in a moment. For it is impossible that sin should exist in Christ." It's a nice way of putting it. If you're covered by the righteousness of Christ, sin is swallowed up. Because sin cannot exist in the presence of Christ. It's impossible. He quotes Psalms 31, and he says, "In thee, O Lord, do I seek refuge. Let me never be put to shame. In thy righteousness deliver it." It doesn't say in my righteousness. It says in thy righteousness deliver me. This is the righteousness of Christ. "Deliver me in thy righteousness," says Psalm 71 verse 2, "and cause me to escape." In many passages, writes Martin Luther, this is called the work of the Lord. So confession, the power of God, mercy, truth, righteousness, all are names for faith in Christ. The second kind of righteousness, he writes, is our proper righteousness, not because we alone work it, but because we work it with the first and the alien righteousness. So now here's another kind of righteousness. You can have a righteousness like the Pharisees had, which stems solely from your own nature. And this nature, this righteousness will never get you into heaven because it misses the bar by miles. So how do you distinguish now between works that stem from the righteousness of Christ, and how do you distinguish that from the works which stem from the own righteousness? Well, it says, not because your own works work alone now, because you're working in unison with God, but because we work with that first and alien righteousness. This is that manner of life spent profitably in good works. In the first place, in slaying the flesh and crucifying the desires with respect to self. So this is the key to distinguishing between the righteousness which God instills and a righteousness which appears to be doing the same thing but has a selfish motive. Like, the own righteousness will always be puffed up, will always say, "I'm better than the other person." And those who belong to Christ Jesus have crucified the flesh with its passions and desires. And this righteousness consists in love to one's neighbor. And there are many, many references, he states, on this issue. So, crucifying the flesh is the way of allowing Christ's righteousness to do good works. People always say, okay, so you say you're justified by faith and you have the righteousness of Christ and this is the way you are saved. So you're saying you have nothing to do? No, you have to work. All right, so what's wrong with my good works? Your good works are meaningless. They don't mean anything unless Christ is doing the good works in you. And then you cannot take credit for those good works because it is Christ working in you that is doing the good works. And those works are 100% acceptable to God, whereas your own are totally unacceptable. John 3 verse 6, we read, "That which is born of the flesh is flesh. And that which is born of the Spirit is spirit.
This righteousness goes on to complete the first, for it ever strives to do away with the old Adam and to destroy the body of sin.

Therefore, it hates itself and loves its neighbor. It does not seek its own good. This is a very difficult distinction. The righteousness follows the example of Christ and is transformed into his likeness. Now, I want to read you one excellent part from him. This is Martin Luther's sermon. He writes, we read in Romans 6:19 that this righteousness is set opposite to our own actual sin. For just as you once yielded your members to impurity and to greater and greater iniquity, so now yield your members to righteousness for sanctification. Therefore, through the first righteousness arises the voice of the bridegroom who says to the soul, I am yours. But through the second comes the voice of the bride who answers, I am yours. Then the marriage is consummated. It becomes strong and complete in accordance with the Song of Solomon. My beloved is mine and I am his. Then the soul no longer seeks to be righteous in and of itself, but it has Christ as its righteousness and therefore seeks only for the welfare of others. I wonder how that went down with the Roman Catholic audiences that he had in his day. It must have been a shock to their system. Then the soul no longer seeks to be righteous in and of itself, but it has Christ as its righteousness. Therefore, it seeks only the welfare of others. So how do you distinguish? Let this mind be in you that was in Christ Jesus. And then he follows it up and he says, it was not like the Pharisee who said, God, I thank thee that I am not like other men, for that man was delighted that others were wretched. In any case, he was unwilling that they should be like him. True. He actually exalted himself because the other one was wretched, felt himself better. And he certainly didn't want to be like that one was. This is the type of robbery by which a man usurps things for himself. Rather, he keeps what he has and does not clearly ascribe to God the things that are God's, nor does he serve others with them that he might become like other men. Men of this kind wish to be like God, sufficient in themselves, pleasing themselves, glorifying themselves, under obligation to no one. This is how you distinguish the various kinds of righteousness. Not thus, however, did Christ think. Not of this stamp was his wisdom. He relinquished that form to God the Father and emptied himself, unwilling to use his rank against us, unwilling to be different from us. This is incredible. Moreover, for our sakes, he became as one of us and took the form of a servant. That is, he subjected himself to all evils. Accordingly, he took upon himself our sin and our punishment, and although it was for us that he was conquering those things, he acted as though he were conquering them for himself. Although as far as his relationship to us was concerned, he had the power to be our God and our Lord. He certainly had that power. Yet he did not will it so, but rather desired to become our servant. We ought not to please ourselves. Isn't this incredible? That Christ, according to Luther's understanding, emptied himself of that power which he had the right to wield. And unlike the publican, unlike the Pharisee, he wasn't saying, I'm glad I'm not like one of them. But he took the form of one of them in order to save them. The Pharisee would never have done that. Martin Luther writes, whenever we on the ground of our righteousness, wisdom or power are haughty or angry with those who are unrighteous, and we do that often, foolish or less powerful than we, and this is the greatest perversion, righteousness.

Righteousness works against righteousness, wisdom against wisdom, power against power, for you are powerful, not that you may make the weak weaker by oppression, but that you may make them powerful by raising them up and defending them. You are wise, not in order to laugh at the foolish and therefore make them more foolish, but that you may undertake to teach them as you yourself would wish to be taught. You are righteous that you may vindicate and pardon the unrighteous, not that you may only condemn, disparage, judge, and punish, for this is Christ's example for us. That must be very hard to do. So if Christ works in you, you will always have empathy. You will always have sympathy. You will always be tolerant to the underdog. You will always be kind. But the carnal nature of man violently rebels, for it greatly delights in punishment, in boasting of its own righteousness and in its neighbor's shame and embarrassment at his unrighteousness. Therefore, it pleads its own case in that it rejoices that it is better than that of his neighbor's. Martin Luther had a way with words. So here he's explaining this difference. And we today have a major problem to this day in our own churches when it comes to this issue. Because so many people want to add a measure of self. They want to contribute something. They want to stand perfect in their righteousness without an intercessor. You can never stand perfect in your righteousness without an intercessor. Even if you claim that God gave it to you, you will not become righteous. You will always have an imputed and imparted righteousness. The only way to live righteousness is if Christ lives it in you. And this is the heart of justification. And it does not exclude obedience. It takes obedience to a level which we in ourselves cannot achieve. So when the Bible says, let this mind be in you, which was also in Christ Jesus, then that's exactly what we have to attain. Philippians 4 verse 7 says, and the peace of God, which passes all understanding, we cannot even comprehend it, shall keep your hearts and minds through Christ Jesus. So in summary, the article of justification is not negotiable. It is the cornerstone of Christianity. There's nothing that I can do. The bar has been set beyond what I can reach. In every single one of us, there is a Pharisee. In every single one of us, by looking at our neighbor and at our fellow believers, there is something that the other one is not doing right, that's not good enough, where I exceed him, or whatever. But not so with Christ. This carnal nature, this flesh, has to be subdued. So it has to be Christ in you. So it takes a little bit of practice. So when you see the people walking in with 5 earrings in their ears and 5 nose rings in their noses and 45,000 tattoos on them, and you look at them, what is the first feeling that comes up? Is it the feeling of the righteousness that Christ would have you act out, or is it the feeling of the Pharisee? Yes. I remember one of our meetings that we had here in North America, where I can't remember exactly which hall it was, where this man came in with his gang, with chains in their hands. They were bikers. And he sat in the front row. They came in. And I saw them coming in.

and they were so rough. And I went to them and I said, "Welcome, there's still some seats in the front. Would you like to come and sit down?" So they came down and they sat with their feet over the over the things and lying there listening. And later on, that, I think we still have a testimony somewhere from that man recorded. I've told it many times, but it's an interesting point. He said, "I hate these preachers, and I came actually to come and beat up the place, to chase you all away, because that's what they do. They go and destroy churches." But he said, "You invited me," and he actually wept in the end and gave his heart to God. Because why is man in the state that he is in? Because we have been subject to Satan. We are so entrapped. There's nothing in this world that the world has to offer. So if a person puts 500 nose rings in his nose and 400 in his ears, it's a cry for help. That's all it is. And we must internalize the character of Christ, not to look at other people in the eye, like with the eyes of a Pharisee, and say, "I'm glad I'm not like that person," but ask yourself the question: how did Satan ensnare that person to be in the state that they are in? And why did Jesus Christ come? To save the righteous? No, he says, "I've not come to save the righteous. I've come to save the sinner and that which was lost." And so this is the attitude that the righteousness of Christ will induce. It does not negate good works. It brings good works to a level that we cannot attain. It doesn't mean that we will not fall and that we are always kept perfectly in this bubble of righteousness, because the human nature will fight against it. We have too many people in our churches preaching that you have to become sinless and that you have to become perfect. The Bible clearly teaches, and the spirit of prophecy clearly teaches, that there will never come a time when you can say, "I am sinless." And it clearly teaches that we will never attain to the perfect character of God. That we'll have a constant striving and a constant growth for all eternity. When we come into the counsels of God, we will find new and amazing things in the stories that we have read. It's just like every story has about thousands of levels, probably infinite numbers of levels which we have never seen. And we will continually to grow and grow even in heaven. And it's only the Spirit of God that can raise us up from where we are now to what we can become. And growth will never, never cease. This computer will never, ever say, "Disk full." Never. I cannot imagine what it is going to be like. To say now that we are perfect means you don't need Christ ever again. It is contrary to the plainest teachings of the Bible. "Except your righteousness exceed the righteousness of the Pharisees, you will by in no case enter into the kingdom of heaven." The only righteousness is His righteousness. He has to grant it to us. The only works that are acceptable to God are Christ's works working in us, which means total dependence for all times. So let this mind be in you, which was also in Christ.

All right, good evening, and welcome to another presentation here in our series entitled For Such a Time as This. I'm excited about our topic tonight, which is entitled Faith That Will Be Remembered. This is actually a two-part series within this larger series, and we are going to study together in the book of Romans. I'm very excited about the journey that we're going to embark on together as we are going to take a bird's perspective, so to speak, of the first eight chapters of the book of Romans. There are exciting things there for us to learn and explore in our Christian walk. And so before we get into that, I would invite you to bow your heads together with me as we invite the Holy Spirit to be with us on this journey. Heavenly Father, thank you that we can come before you this evening. We ask that you will send your Holy Spirit in our midst as we open your word, and that you will fulfill your promise that you will guide us into all truth. Please speak through me, Lord, and may this message be made understandable, and may we be able to apply it, Lord, in our lives. For this we ask in Jesus' name. Amen. The letter of Paul to the believers in Rome has played an important role in church history throughout the ages. It inspired Martin Luther to return to the power of Scripture alone instead of the traditions of man. It has literally turned the religious world upside down throughout the early centuries. And it has also played a very important role in the Advent movement. And I believe we would do well to revisit the book of Romans. And so what I would like to do together with you in this two-part series, Faith That Will Be Remembered, is take a bird's perspective, a big picture of the first eight chapters of the book of Romans. Some of you will know that the book of Romans has 16 chapters in total. And so we will want to look at the first half of this book, which really brings us step by step through the gospel message. And

Larger picture of what Paul is trying to communicate to the church and to you and to me personally living today in 2011. This overall series, as I said earlier, is entitled For Such a Time as This. And I believe that at the very time in which we're living, we need a fuller understanding of the message that of the gospel, the message of the righteousness of God, the character of God revealed in his people. And so I'm excited to start this journey together with you. I hope you have your Bibles with you because you will need it. It's going to be a real Bible study. We're going to go to various texts in the book of Romans and also outside of the book of Romans as we seek and endeavor to understand this most important book. So take your Bibles and turn to Romans chapter 1 as we begin our journey entitled Faith That Will Be Remembered. Romans chapter 1. And take notice of the opening words of Paul as he writes to the church, to the believers in Rome. In Romans chapter 1 in verse 1, Paul introduces himself in a quite a startling way. We read the following in chapter 1 in verse 1. Paul, a bondservant of Jesus Christ, called to be an apostle, separated to the gospel of God. As Paul introduces himself to the church, he says he's a servant of Christ, and then he adds to that that he has been separated to the gospel of Jesus Christ. He's been separated to the gospel. When you accept the gospel of Jesus, a separation takes place. Because light cannot dwell with darkness. If we think back on the creation in the book of Genesis, we read in Genesis chapter 1 and verse 4, and God saw the light that it was good, and God divided the light from the darkness. The light was divided from the darkness. When we step into the light of the glorious gospel of Jesus Christ, naturally there's a separation that takes place. We are divided from the darkness that envelops this world. And I find it fascinating the way that Paul introduces himself to the believers in Rome. He says, I have been separated unto the gospel of Jesus Christ. And in the very first chapter of Romans, Paul extends that invitation to every single believer of Jesus Christ. You and I are also invited to step into the glorious light of Jesus Christ and to be separated from the things of this world. Probably the most known verses in Romans chapter 1 is verse 16 and 17. And I know that this is just going to resound in your mind. It's going to like echo in your mind because you've heard these verses before. I believe many of you have heard them. Romans chapter 1 and verse 16 and 17. Listen to the words of Paul as he speaks to the believers, as he speaks to you and to me. For I am not ashamed of the gospel of Christ, for it is the power of God to salvation for everyone who believes, for the Jew first and also for the Greek. For in it the righteousness of God is revealed from faith to faith, as it is written, the just shall live by faith. Paul says, I'm not ashamed of the gospel of Christ. And there was reason for Paul to be ashamed. There was reason for him to be ashamed of the gospel. Because when you really think about what the gospel was, it was the message of a man that came to this world that claimed to be the Messiah and that died on a cross, this ignominious death that he died, and rose again from the grave. And Paul brings this message of a crucified and risen Savior into the world, into the Gentiles. Now, the Jews as a nation were always kind of despised in the Roman Empire. And so here Paul talks about a Jew, which already was a despised people in those days. And not only does he talk about a Jew, but he talks about a Jew that claimed to be the king of the universe and the Messiah. And this Jew was put to death through this ignominious death of the cross. And so there was reason enough for Paul to be ashamed of the gospel, and yet he was not. He knew that the gospel revealed the righteousness of God. It says in verse 17, for in it, that means in the gospel, the righteousness of God is revealed. Now, the righteousness of God is the character of God. It's the glory of God. And so the glory of God, the character of God, is put on display in the gospel. And the gospel, of course, is the person Jesus Christ.
So Jesus Christ, in his life, in his works, in his miracles, in his teachings, in his parables, in all that Jesus did, he is putting on display, he is revealing the glory

the character of God, and that's the gospel. The gospel, if we look at the gospel, we're looking at the character of God. And Paul has been separated to this gospel because when we look at the character of God and we behold it, we become changed. And that change is exactly what Paul is trying to communicate to the believers. It is a change from darkness into light. It is stepping out of the darkness into the glorious light of the gospel of Jesus Christ. Now, Paul continues here in Romans chapter 1. And what I always like to do when I study the Bible, and I teach also at a Bible school back in Norway where my wife and I live, whenever I teach my students, what I like to always reiterate is that whenever you're going to study a passage in the Bible, it's always very helpful to take a step back and to try to grasp the larger picture. The Bible itself has this incredible picture, and we talked about a little bit earlier in this series how we have this Eden to Eden perspective. In Genesis chapter 1 and 2, we have a perfect world and a perfect relationship between God and man. There's no sin, there's no suffering, there's no death, there's no pain. We see the same picture in the last two chapters of the Bible, in Revelation chapter 21 and 22. Everything in between is this great controversy, and basically the teachings of Scripture fit within this larger context. Now that's a very big picture, but we can minimize that picture and we can take one book in the Bible, let's say the book of Romans or the book of Ephesians or an Old Testament book, the book of Exodus, and we can also create a larger picture, a bigger picture of that book in which various teachings and various illustrations fit. And so it's very helpful to like kind of take that step back. It's like these cameras that are filming right now. They can zoom in or they can pan out. And so what we're talking about here is panning out to get the larger picture of Scripture. Now, when you do that with the book of Romans, and particularly here with what we are studying together, we're going to look at the first eight chapters and try to get the larger picture there. What Paul is doing is he's walking us through the steps of salvation. He's walking us, bringing us from one point to the next point, to the next point. Many biblical scholars have observed that the first chapters of the book of Romans, particularly the first half of the book of Romans, is an incredible structural overview of the gospel story. Now, when you look at Romans chapter 1, it really deals with the power of God revealed in the gospel, and it also deals with the fact that there is really no excuse. That gospel has been put on display in the life of Jesus Christ, but it has also been put on display in creation. In creation, we see the power of God. In the gospel, we see the power of God, but also in creation, we see the power of God. Now, as I study Romans chapter 1, what I like to do is when I study these various chapters is to kind of sum up each chapter in, let's say, a sentence or two. I try usually to just keep it to one sentence. It's very helpful. As I study Romans chapter 1, the sentence that I wrote down for my own study, for my personal study, was the following. The power of God is in the gospel and creation, and there's no excuse. Now, your sentence might be different, but the point here is that you basically write down something that sticks in your mind concerning that chapter, so that as you study through a certain book in the Bible, you can go back and say, okay, this is a summary of each chapter, and you get the larger picture. It starts coming together. And so Romans chapter 1, dealing with the power of God in the gospel and in creation, leaves us without excuse. Now, we've already looked at the gospel that is put on display there in verse 16 and 17. But look at how Paul transitions and talks about the creation of God. And that through the very creation of God, people are left without excuse regarding a knowledge of God. Take notice of verse 20. Verse 20, Romans chapter 1, verse 20. And as I said earlier, we're really not going to be able to read all the verses in these chapters, but I'm just going to pick out some of these verses. And I hope that even this study will just be a motivation for you to go back and study these chapters and study this book, because it has so much for us as believers living today, living at such a time as this. Look at verse 20. For since the creation of the world, his invisible attributes are clearly seen, being understood by the things that are made, even his eternal power and Godhead, so that they are what? Without excuse. Because although they knew God,
Look at this now, because although they knew God, so deep in their heart they knew that there was a God,

They did not glorify him as God, nor were thankful, but became futile in their thoughts, and their foolish hearts were what? Were darkened. Remember how the book began? Paul says, I am separated into the gospel of Jesus Christ. He is stepping into the light. Although they knew through creation that there was a God, deep inside they knew that it could not exist just by chance. They decided to remain in darkness. It was a decision. It was a decision to remain in darkness. Creation testifies of the power of God. Romans chapter 1 actually leaves very little room for atheism. Deep in the heart of every man is this inner voice that is testifying of a creator. Take notice how it develops here in verse 22. Let's pick it up in verse 22. Professing to be wise, they became fools and changed the glory of the incorruptible God into an image made like corruptible man and birds and four-footed animals and creeping things. Now, they deny giving thanks to the Creator, and they would rather thank anything from Mother Earth or creeping things like a little fish splashing in a pool of mud, rather give thanks to that than the eternal God, the God of the universe that created, that spoke and brought everything into existence. They have exchanged the truth for a lie. Verse 25, it says, who exchanged the truth of God for a lie and worshipped and served the creature rather than the Creator who is blessed forevermore? There is no excuse. Deep inside, there's this knowledge that, yes, there is a Creator. Deep inside, there is this longing created in the heart of every man that indeed there is a God. We talked about this earlier in this series that God has placed in every single person this longing for eternity, and we try to fill that longing with all the excitement that this world offers, and really, deep inside, there's still this gap, this void that only God can fill. He's like carved that space out in every human being, and only He can really fill that longing. Remember, we looked earlier in this series at Paul preaching in the city of Athens, and he points to one of their idols that has the inscription, to the unknown God. And he says, I will proclaim that God to you. This people of Athens, they had all these numerous idols, and but still there was something missing. And so they erect this idol, and they put the inscription right on there, to the unknown God. There was something missing in their experience. And people that do not have Jesus in their hearts, that do not have the gospel in their lives, there is something missing. And they're trying to fill it with all other things, but deep inside they know there's something that only God can fill. Now, in Romans chapter 1, we look at the story of the power of God that is revealed in the gospel and in creation, and really there is no excuse. Deep inside, people know that there is indeed a creator. I remember a story that a friend of mine told. He was on an airplane traveling, and as he was traveling, he was going to try to witness to the person sitting beside him, and it was very, very difficult, and every time he opened his mouth and he wanted to say something to that person, the person would do something that caused him to not be able to speak to him. And so at one point he tried to speak to him, and he got up and went to the restroom. And another time he tried to speak to him, and he took out a book and started reading right at the moment that he tried to witness. I thought, this is just not working. And so he prayed and he said, Lord, give me an opportunity to witness to this young man. And right as he prayed that prayer, the engine of the plane had some problems. And over the loudspeaker, the pilot was giving information that the engine had caught fire. Now, do you think it was easy for him to witness at that moment? Oh, absolutely. He said, can we pray together? Do you think the person said no? No, of course he didn't. They prayed together, and the aircraft landed safely, and he was able to speak some words of hope into that person's life at that moment. It's interesting when calamity hits, when tragedy hits, how open people are actually to the knowledge that, yes, there is a God, to the understanding that, yes, there is something. When we are out of control, we want to take some hold of something that is in control. And God is ultimately in control of this universe. I shared earlier how in the beginning of this year, I was invited to New Zealand, which is basically my home country where I was born. And I was going to preach

a series of lectures there in Christchurch. And for those of you that have followed along with the news earlier this year, you will know that there was a devastating earthquake there in February. Well, we just came right after that earthquake, and we had planned this series of lectures. And of course, everything changed, and we had to rebook the hall because the hall was occupied by the civil defense at that time. But I just remember working in the aftermath of that devastating earthquake and how people were so hungry for truth. They were so open for certainty that God's word provides, because all other certainties of this world had suddenly been shaken. And it's interesting to see how that works in the minds of people. God is the certainty that we can build our lives on. As a matter of fact, Jesus said, "Build your house upon the rock," and he himself is that rock. The certainty of our lives is based on Jesus Christ. There's nothing else. Everything else is shaky in the times in which we're living. When I was spending some months there in New Zealand, we had a lot of aftershocks. And I remember even one time waking up early in the morning at 3 o'clock and the house was shaking. So, you know, I know what it's like to experience an earthquake. Everything shakes. But there are many kinds of earthquakes that we're experiencing nowadays. There are earthquakes in the financial world. There are earthquakes in marriages. There are earthquakes in families. There are earthquakes in so many different areas of our lives that is just being shaken apart. And the only real certainty that we can come back to is rooted and grounded in the Word of God. Amen? It's rooted and grounded in the Word of God. I'm seeing more and more clear as I travel and minister that this is really the only source of strength and certainty that we can come back to time and time again, and that never lets us down. And so Romans chapter 1, we have this powerful, beautiful introduction that God indeed has put himself on display. God is not somewhere in the corner of the universe disinterested in humanity. God has put himself on display first and foremost in the gospel, which is the light that is to call us out of the darkness. And secondarily, in creation. As we look in creation, we see the power of God. And because of the revelation of God in creation and in the gospel, we are left without excuse. Now let's move on to Romans chapter 2. In Romans chapter 2, basically the chapter, I summed it up in this way, and it's not very hard to sum up chapter 2 because it's very basic, very straightforward language. And that is the guiltiness of all mankind. The guiltiness of all mankind. The second chapter sets out to show that we are all under the judgment of God. There is no excuse in not knowing him, but there is also no excuse concerning our guilt before him. Now, you know, you could get a little bit disheartened or a little bit, you know, taken back when you read Romans chapter 2, but it's a very important chapter because the good news of the gospel is only as good as the bad news is bad. Just think about it for a moment. Let me give you a little illustration here. If you were going to the beach one day and you stepped into the sea and you were just like, you know, up into the water till your knees, and someone ran out up to you and would pull you out of the water and said, "I saved you," what would you say to that person? I mean, "You're crazy. You didn't save me. I was doing fine. There was nothing going on. I was just enjoying myself." You know, you will not respond, you know, to that salvation. You will not appreciate that person. But another scenario, if you went out swimming into the ocean and you find yourself drifting away from the shore and you can't get back, and then you see, you know, some sharks swimming towards you, and a boat comes by and picks you up out of the water and they say, "We saved you," oh, definitely, you will appreciate that. It's a total different scenario. And so in order for the good news to be good, we must understand the bad condition that we are in without Christ. And so Romans chapter 2 sets out to explain the real condition of man. And it's not some kind of condition where Paul is holding back in his language. As a matter of fact, he's giving it straightforward. This is what we are without Jesus. Now take notice of the language here. Romans chapter 2 and verse 1 and 2. Listen to the words of Paul. He says, "Therefore you are inexcusable, O man, whoever you are who judge, for in whatever you judge another, you condemn yourself, for you who judge practice the same things.
But we know that the judgment of God is according to truth against those who practice such things. Now, the Jews believed that they were above reproach and better than the Gentiles. Paul makes it very clear here in Romans chapter 2 that we are all on the same level here. As a matter of fact, if you drop down to verse 11 in the same chapter, Romans chapter 2 verse 11, Paul says, "For there is no partiality with God." There is no partiality with God. This chapter makes it crystal clear that the professed believers were really just as unconverted as the Gentiles. They believed that they were superior because they were sons and daughters of Abraham. The Jews, they prided themselves that they were better than the Gentiles because of their blood lineage. And yet Paul is saying, don't boast. There's no partiality with God. We are all in need of the favor of God. We are all in need of the transforming power of God. He goes on there in Romans chapter 2, if you drop down to verse 17, look at this evaluation of man according to Paul as he is led by the Holy Spirit in writing to the believers here. He says, "Indeed, you are called a Jew and rest on the law and make your boast in God and know His will and approve the things that are

chapter, Romans chapter 2, look at how it develops here in the last verses. Verse 25, it says, "For circumcision is indeed profitable if you keep the law, but if you are a breaker of the law, your circumcision has become uncircumcision." So Paul is really addressing what the issue is all about. "Therefore, if an uncircumcised man keeps the righteous requirements of the law, will not his uncircumcision be counted as circumcision?" See, it's really about what happens in the heart. It's about a total transformation here of the inner life. And Romans chapter 2 makes it very clear that without Christ, we are in a very deplorable condition. You know, we can take this chapter that is talking particularly to the Jews that thought they were superior to the Gentiles, and we can apply it in the church today. The churches, many Christians, they think they are superior to those that do not profess Christianity. And yet, when we look and we survey the Christian church today, the evaluation that I believe is the true evaluation, as we even look in the book of Revelation and the letters there to the churches, and you look at the final letter, the letter to Laodicea, the evaluation is clear. They think they are okay, but they are wretched, miserable, poor, blind, and naked. That's the evaluation of God. We looked at that letter earlier, the letter to the Laodicean church in Revelation chapter 11. The evaluation of God is that we are in a deplorable condition, both Jew and Gentile, both spiritual Jew and Gentile today. And so as we look at Romans chapter 1, it puts on display the character of God through the gospel and creation. In chapter 2, we see the deplorable condition of man without Jesus. But praise God, we're not left in that condition. The book continues, and in chapter 3, look at how Paul develops this theme further. First, in the first part of chapter 3, he stresses even stronger how all have sinned and all need the righteousness of God, which comes through faith alone. Look at verse 9 in chapter 3, Romans chapter 3 and verse 9. "What then? Are we better than they? Not at all, for we have previously charged both Jews and Greeks that they are all under sin." Verse 10, "As it is written, there is none righteous, no, not one. There is none who understands, there is none who seeks after God. They have all turned aside, they have altogether become unprofitable. There is none who does good, no, not one. Their throat is an open tomb. With their tongues they have practiced deceit. The poison of asps is under their lips, whose mouth is full of cursing and bitterness. Their feet are swift to shed blood. Destruction and misery are in their ways, and the way of peace they have not known. There is no fear of God before their eyes." This is the evaluation, my friends. And if you survey the Christian church today and you look at sins that are committed in the world and sins that are committed in the church, it's very fast becoming the same. And so that which should be distinct and separated is no longer distinct and separated. And Romans is such an applicable book for the very days in which we are living. We are seeing these things before our very eyes. Those that claim to be spiritual Jews are falling for the very same temptations, are living the very same lives as those that they are supposed to be a light for, because there is no separation anymore. There's not the separation from darkness to light. And so the church is enveloped in darkness, and yet the invitation of the book of Romans and the invitation of Jesus Christ to the church corporately and to each of us individually is to step out of that darkness and come into the marvelous light of the gospel of Jesus Christ. And that marvelous light of the gospel of Jesus Christ is the character of God. It is beholding the character of God. And by beholding, the word of God promises us that we will be changed. We will be changed. Take notice in Romans chapter 3, it's not all bad news here, but Paul transitions and gives us the solution to the problem. Romans chapter 3, and we drop down here to verse 21. Verse 21. "But now the righteousness of God apart from the law is revealed, being witnessed by the law and the prophets, even the righteousness of God through faith in Jesus Christ to all and on all who believe, for there is no difference."
So the righteousness of God, going back to chapter 1, remember that verse, the righteousness of God was put on display in the gospel. And here the righteousness of God is put on display in Jesus Christ, which is, of course, the same thing. But then

Paul adds something to it there in verse 22. He says, to all and on all who believe. So we have an addition here. Not only is the righteousness of God, the character of God displayed in the gospel, and not only is it displayed in creation, but God also wants to put it on display in the lives of the believers. In the lives of those that prior to this experience were deplorable, prior to this experience they were misery. The condition of Romans chapter 2 is really nothing that we can boast of. And yet, in that very weakness, when we turn to Christ in our helpless condition and we cling to the cross of Jesus Christ, He has promised to breathe into our lives His Holy Spirit and to give us the strength to raise up with the power of Jesus Christ working in us. And we will, through the power of Jesus, put the glory of God on display. That's the promise of Romans chapter 3. The promise that if we come to Him in faith, that that righteousness of God, that character of God, will be revealed in those that have that faith. If you go to Romans chapter 4, we have a living illustration, a living example of what it means to live that life of faith. See, Romans chapter 1 says, okay, the gospel is put on display in creation. It's put on display in the gospel. It's put on display in the person of Jesus Christ. Chapter 2 says we're all in this deplorable condition without Jesus. Chapter 3 tells us how we can come in Christ. And chapter 4, praise God, we have a living example of a man that stepped into that experience. And that's the man Abraham, the story of Abraham. And take notice in Romans chapter 4 and verse 1 how Paul explains and how he brings us to that experience of Abraham and encourages us to step into an experience like the story of Abraham. Romans chapter 4, beginning in verse 1. What then shall we say, that Abraham, our father, was found according to the flesh? For if Abram was justified by works, he had something to boast about, but not before God. For what does the scripture say? Abram believed God, and it was what? Accounted to him for righteousness. Abram believed God, and it was accounted to him for righteousness. Verse 4, now to him who works, the wages are not counted as grace, but as debt. So the experience of Abraham is an example of justification by faith. He was justified, he was pronounced righteous because he had faith in the promise of God. He had faith that the word of God was true, that the word of God would come to pass in his life. Now, when you read about Abraham here in the book of Romans, it puts Abraham in a very good light. As a matter of fact, if you drop down in Romans chapter 4 and you look at verse 17, look at the way Paul explains the story of Abraham. In verse 17 it says, as it is written, I have made you a father of many nations, talking about Abraham, in the presence of him whom he believed, God who gives life to the dead and calls those things which do not exist as though they did, who contrary to hope, in hope believed, so that he became the father of many nations, according to what was spoken, so shall your descendants be. Of course, we remember the story of how Abraham received the promise that he would have a son, and he was of old age, and so was his wife Sarah of old age. And yet here we have the story of how he ultimately came to the point that he believed that promise of God, and that promise was realized. Now look at verse 8. Look at verse 19 in Romans chapter 4, as Paul explains about this story of Abraham. It says, and not being weak in faith, he did not consider his own body already dead, since he was about 100 years old and the deadness of Sarah's womb. He did not waver at the promise of God, verse 20, through unbelief, but was strengthened in faith, giving glory to God, and being fully convinced that what he had promised, he was also able to perform. And therefore, it was accounted to him for righteousness. Now, my friends, I don't know about you, but when I read this explanation of Abram's faith, I'm thinking to myself that I remember a different story in the book of Genesis. How many of you can resonate with that? You read about how Paul is explaining the faith of Abram, and I'm thinking to myself, he did waver. He did, at one point, disbelieve the promise of God. As a matter of fact, he laughed at God when God said that he could have a son. And here in Romans chapter 4, it says he was not weak in the faith.

In chapter 20, in verse 20, it says he did not waver at the promise of God. In verse 21, it says he was fully convinced. Really? Was he fully convinced? When I think of the story of Genesis, I remember how he wavered at the promise of God. I remember how he laughed at God. And yet God decides to remember the part of the story in which Abram expressed faith in God's word alone. As a matter of fact, there's an entire chapter in the New Testament of men and women that put their faith in God's promise alone. Do you know that chapter? It's Hebrews chapter 11. Turn with me for a moment to Hebrews chapter 11. We'll come back to Romans in just a moment. But turn to Hebrews chapter 11. It's the chapter of faith. And we entitled this presentation tonight, Faith That Will Be Remembered. What kind of faith does God remember? In Hebrews chapter 11, we have the record of men and women that had faith in the promises of God and that lost faith in themselves and their own ability to accomplish. And so they trusted in God and God alone, and God worked miracles in their lives. I want you to take notice of some of the characters that are mentioned in Hebrews chapter 11. Hebrews chapter 11, and let's first go to Sarah, which was the wife of Abraham. In Hebrews chapter 11 and verse 11, look what it says about Sarah. By faith, Sarah herself also received strength to conceive seed, and she bore a child when she was past the age, because she judged him faithful who had promised. She judged him faithful. And yet it was Sarah that doubted that promise at one point. Both Sarah and Abram had to really learn the hard way. But they came to a point that they no longer trusted in themselves, and they trusted fully in the promises of God. They were fully convinced that what God had promised, he could also perform. And it was at that point that God takes that faith and he remembers that faith. There could have been a very different story in Romans chapter 4. There could have been a very different story in Hebrews chapter 11 about how Sarah laughed at God, about how Abram wavered at the promise of God. And yet, what is remembered? Their faith is remembered. My friends, let me assure you tonight that when you put your faith in Jesus Christ and in his word alone, God is going to decide to remember that part of your story. Amen? He will remember that part of the story. Look here in Hebrews chapter 11 and verse 31 and 32. Look at some of the individuals that are mentioned in this chapter. Chapter 11, verse 31 and 32. By faith, the harlot Rahab did not perish with those who did not believe when she had received the spies with peace. And what more shall I say? For the time would fail me to tell of Gideon and Barak and Samson and Jephthah, also of David and Samuel and the prophets, who through faith subdued kingdoms, worked righteousness, obtained promises, stopped the mouths of lions, quenched the violence of fire, escaped the edge of the sword, out of weakness were made strong, became valiant in battle, turned to flight the armies of the aliens. Women received their dead raised to life again. Others were tortured, not accepting deliverance, but they meant that they might obtain a better resurrection. Powerful what these men and women experienced. Rahab, Gideon, Barak, Samson, David. If you remember their stories, you remember the story of Samson? You remember the story of David? Remember the story of Rahab? I mean, these individuals in the Old Testament, we have stories of them. We know about their lives. We know about their weaknesses. We know about their frailties. We know about their sins. And yet they came to a point in their lives that they no longer had faith in their own strength to accomplish that which God had required. And so they fully were dependable on the promises of God. They fully surrendered themselves to God's word and God's word alone. They built their lives upon the promises of God and nothing else. And that is the part that God remembers. I believe that Hebrews chapter 11, I mentioned earlier today that the book of Acts is an unfinished story, that I believe that the book of Acts, we have in the Bible 28 chapters, and yet I believe that there are many more chapters that are being written in heaven about the story of the believers. But just like the book of Acts, I believe is an unfinished story and it's still being written in heaven. So I believe that Hebrews chapter 11 is an unfinished chapter.
I believe that God wants to add your name and my name to that story. He wants us to be mentioned in the list of the heroes of faith, the heroes of the cross. And how can we be listed in that Hebrews 11 story? It is by coming to the point that we no longer believe in ourselves and our own accomplishments and our own ability to bring to pass the promises of God, but we believe solely on God's word and His promise in our lives. God said to Abram, "You're going to have a child." And Abram said, "Yeah, sure, I'm going to have a child. I'll help you, God." And so what did he do? He said he went to Hagar, his servant, and had a child with her, Ishmael. We know the problems that came out of that. I mean, here Abram was going to do it himself. Yes, God, you gave the promise, and God's word was going to come to pass. He believed that, but he would help God to bring it to pass. And my friends, he utterly failed. We know the sorrow and pain and struggles and everything that came out of that. He had to come to the point, like we all have to come to the point, where we only believe in the Word of God and that the Word of God has the power to perform that which it promises in our life and not our own strength. That we come to believe in the Word of God alone. Turn with me to the book of Matthew chapter 8. There is a story in Matthew chapter 8 of a man that came to that very point and Jesus pronounces a blessing upon this individual. Matthew chapter 8, and it's the story of the centurion. And he had a servant that was sick. And we pick it up in verse 5, Matthew chapter 8 and verse 5. The Bible says, "Now when Jesus had entered Capernaum, a centurion came to him pleading with him, saying, 'Lord, my servant is lying at home, paralyzed, dreadfully tormented.' And Jesus said to him, 'I will come and heal him.'" Now look at the answer of the centurion in verse 8. It's incredible. "The centurion answered and said, 'Lord, I am not worthy that you should come under my roof, but only speak a word and my servant will be healed.'" Only speak a word and my servant will be healed. Now look at verse 10. It says, "When Jesus heard it, he marveled and said to those who followed, 'Assuredly, I say to you, I have not found such great faith, not even in Israel.'" Now, if the Son of God, the King of the universe, is marveled and amazed, there must be something quite radical here. The Son of God, the creator of the universe that upholds and sustains everything in life, is amazed and marveled at the faith of a centurion because he says that he believes in the Word of God alone. My friends, if we want to have a faith that will be remembered, if we want to have a faith that will be added to Hebrews chapter 11, it is a faith that does not believe in anything that we can perform, but it believes in the promise of God performed in our lives. It's the promise of God realized in our experience. It's the Word of God that we need to trust and believe and build our lives on. Not adding our own works to it, but believing that the works of God can be fully performed in us by faith. That's a faith that will be remembered. Let's go back to Romans chapter 4. Romans chapter 4, and take notice of Paul as he explains the experience of Abraham. In Romans chapter 4 and verse 3, a scripture from the Old Testament is quoted. It says in verse 3, "For what does the scripture say? Abram believed God, and it was accounted to him for righteousness." And then Paul adds to that in verse 4, he says, "Now to him who works, the wages are not counted as grace, but as debt." So it's faith in God's promise that justified Abraham, that Abraham believed God and it was accounted to him for righteousness. Now that verse in the Old Testament is taken from Genesis chapter 15 and verse 6. Why don't we turn there real quickly? You can keep your finger in the book of Romans and turn to the book of Genesis chapter 15, where the promise was given to Abram regarding him having a son. And in that chapter, Genesis chapter 15 and verse 6, the Bible says the following.
And he, referring to Abram, believed in the Lord, and he accounted it to him for righteousness. So the fact that Abram believed that he would have a son was accounted.

counted to him for righteousness. And so this scripture here in Genesis chapter 15, verse 6, Paul takes that scripture and puts it in the context of Abram being righteous, Abram being accounted as righteous before God because of that promise that he believed. Now, very interesting, when you go on in the New Testament and you come to the book of James, James quotes the very same passage from the Old Testament, Genesis chapter 15, verse 6, but he puts it in a little bit of a different context. And I want to compare this with you here. So turn with you in your Bible, with me in your Bibles, to the book of James. That's right after the book of Hebrews. And turn to James chapter 2 and look at verse 21 to 23. James chapter 2, verse 21 to 23. Very fascinating how Paul uses this verse and how James uses this verse in a different way. And yet I believe that looking closely at it, you will find it is a beautiful harmony. There's beautiful harmony here. James chapter 2, beginning in verse 21. Listen to what the Bible says. Was not Abram our father justified by works? Wait a minute. Wasn't Paul talking about faith? What does it say? Was not Abram our father justified by works when he offered Isaac a son on the altar? Do you not see that faith was working together with his works, and by works faith was made perfect? And then in order to build up his case here, he quotes the very same scripture as Paul used in Romans chapter 4. Look at verse 23. He quotes Genesis chapter 15 and verse 6. Verse 23, it says, and scripture was fulfilled, which says, Abram believed God, and it was accounted to him for righteousness, and he was called the friend of God. Isn't that interesting? Genesis chapter 15, verse 6, Abram is accounted righteous before God because he believed in the promise. Paul takes that passage in the context of faith and faith alone, faith in the promise of God. And then James takes the same verse in a different context and he talks about works. Now, is there some contradiction here? I don't believe it's a contradiction. I believe there's perfect harmony between these two texts. Think about it for a moment. Our faith in God's promise alone will result in the works of God put on display in our lives. Think of the centurion that came to Jesus. What did he say? He says, "Speak thy word only, and my servant will be healed." And he put his faith in the word of Jesus, in the words of God. And because he put his faith in the words of God, in the words of Jesus, his servant was healed. But it was also resulting in a faith that followed Jesus. And of course, his life was changed. His life was different from that day forward. He became a solid disciple of Jesus. His experience from that day was never the same again. You see, when we come to Christ, when we enter into that experience, look at the lives of those in Hebrews chapter 11. Rahab, she did not remain a harlot. David repented when he sinned, and he became a man after God's own heart. Not while he was living in sin, but because he made that step to believe the word of God and the word of God alone. What about, and all the individuals that are mentioned there in the book of Hebrews, and all the individuals that we encounter throughout scripture, they place their faith in God's word and God's word alone, and they realize their own weaknesses and their own frailties, and so they put their trust in God's strength, but that resulted in the strength of God being made manifest in their lives. And so there's absolute no contradiction between Romans chapter 4 and James chapter 2. But it is highlighting it from a different angle. You see, Paul makes it clear, we are declared righteous by faith and faith alone. And that's absolutely true. We cannot add anything to the salvation of God. And yet when we have faith in him and him alone, his works and only his works will be manifest in our lives. Amen? So it's perfect harmony between these passages. As a matter of fact, if you look at the example of Abraham, and which is really an example that is highlighted there in Romans chapter 4, you go back and you look at the story of Abraham's life. It is such an inspiring story to the believer today. Abraham put his faith in God. He had to learn it the hard way.
First, he put his faith in himself. He said, okay, God, you promised me a child. Okay, I will help you. And so he thought that he

had something to do there. And ultimately that failed, and he came to the point that he believed fully in the promise of God, and then God started working in his life. There were works, but the works were not his own. They were the works of God, and that's the difference. The question is, what kind of works are manifested in our lives? Is it our own works to add to the promise of God, to make it happen? Or is it the works of God alone manifest in our lives? I believe as we look at Romans, the book of Romans, and we survey the first four chapters, and we look at the steps that lead to salvation, the steps that lead to an intimate relationship with Jesus Christ, it is clearly revealed that the story of Abram has so much to provide for us today. It is put on display what God wants each of us to experience. And isn't it interesting that Paul uses the illustration of Abraham? Because Abraham had to learn the hard way. And if we're honest with ourselves, we are learning the hard way too. I don't know about you, but I can speak about my own experience. And I know how many times have I tried to fulfill the promises of God in my own strength. How many times have I believed the promises? Oh, I don't doubt the promises. And I don't believe that you doubt the promises. But we want to add something to it. We want to have part in this. But my friends, we have no part in it. It's all of God and nothing of man. And that's the message of the book of Romans. This is the message of Romans chapter 4. There is no part for us to play, but to submit to the plan of God so the works of God will be manifest in us. That's our part. We do not add our works, but it's God's works manifest in our lives. And you look at the life of Abraham, it's such an inspiration to see how he had to come to that moment of brokenness. He came to that moment that he distrusted himself and fully trusted in the promise of God manifest in his life. And remember the story of how God asked him to sacrifice his son, his only son, Isaac. You read about it in Genesis chapter 22. An amazing story. Why don't we just visit that story for a moment tonight? Turn with me to Genesis chapter 22. The story of Abram's faith in a God who provides. Genesis chapter 22. And verse 1, the Bible says, "Now it came to pass after these things that God tested Abraham and said to him, Abram, and he said, Here I am. Then he said, Take now your son, your only son Isaac, whom you love, and go to the land of Moriah and offer him there as a burnt offering on one of the mountains of which I shall tell you." Now this was at a later point in the life of Abram. He'd already gone through this whole scenario with Ishmael and with the promise of a son and him trying to help God and then being utterly disappointed and then placing his full trust in God and God's works alone, and God's works were manifested in him, and he did have that son of promise. He did have Isaac, and Isaac now has grown up, and now Abram is an old man, and now another test comes upon Abram. And in this test, as Abram is asked to sacrifice his son Isaac, this time he has the experience of what it is to walk with God. And he implicitly obeys the word of God and puts his full trust in the word of God and the word of God alone. Many people have wondered about this story in Genesis chapter 22. How could God ask such a thing from Abraham? How could it be? You know, we know from many other passages in Scripture that God had no pleasure in

Those nations, they believed that, for example, if it hadn't rained for many months, they believed that the god of the rain was angry. And so to satisfy that god, to please that god, they would bring sacrifice after sacrifice after sacrifice. And if it really wouldn't rain for a long time, they thought that the god was so angry that they had to sacrifice their very own sons and daughters. And so the Bible says they caused them to pass through the fire. Can you imagine what a concept and picture of God the nations had? And then Abram is asked to do the same. Now, is God trying to say that he's like the other gods? No. In the story of Genesis chapter 2, God is going to show how distinctly different he is from all those other gods. And he does that in the context of asking Abram to do the very same thing as the gods around him of those nations required. But then bringing him to the point of revelation when he was on the top of that Mount Moriah, that he is a different kind of God. This God that Abram served does not require a sacrifice of a human being, but he gives a sacrifice. This is a total different God. This is a God that supplies the needs of man. This is a God that gives his only begotten son for the human race. This is a God that does not require human sacrifice. This is a God that gives his own son as a sacrifice. You see, the gods that the nations around Abram worshipped, these were gods that were angry. These were gods that had to be pleased. You know, when you think about the picture of human sacrifices that were brought, it is really a picture of appeasing an angry God. And by the way, that kind of concept, that kind of worldview has slipped into Christianity. And we many times think of God as an angry God that needs to be appeased, and that the wrath of God is appeased through the sacrifice of Jesus Christ. My friends, we have to be careful with that picture. What happened on the cross was just as much a sacrifice for God than it was a sacrifice of the Son. Are you with me? It was just as much. It was a revelation of the love of God. You see, we have this pagan picture that has slipped into Christianity where we have the angry God, the sinner, and between the sinner and the angry God is the sacrifice. That's paganism. Now, in Christianity, the picture is it's so much more beautiful, it's so much more meaningful, because God himself is giving the sacrifice. As a matter of fact, there's a passage that I just love in this context. Turn with me to 2 Corinthians, and the way that Paul explains it here in 2 Corinthians is so meaningful. It adds so much substance to the gospel message. Look at 2 Corinthians chapter 5, 2 Corinthians chapter 5, and beginning in verse 17. 2 Corinthians chapter 5 and verse 17. The Bible says, "Therefore, if anyone is in Christ, he is a new creation. All things have passed away. Behold, all things have become new. Now all things are of God, who has reconciled us to himself through Jesus Christ and has given us the ministry of reconciliation. That is, that God was in Christ, reconciling the world to himself, not imputing their trespasses to them, and has committed to us the word of reconciliation." Now, there's a word that is continually repeating in this passage, and that is the word reconciliation. It's like becoming one. It's a unity. Now, God, it says, was in Christ reconciling the world to himself. Verse 19, it says, "That is, that God was in Christ reconciling the world to himself through Jesus Christ, and has given us the ministry of reconciliation." God was in Christ. It's very clear. There is this is what we call the two atonement view. It's the sinner and the atonement. It is God in Christ reconciling. It's not the pagan view of an angry God and the sinner and some sacrifice in between. God and Christ were one in reconciling the world. This is a powerful picture of the love of God put on display. He puts his love on display in the cross of Calvary. My friends, as we look at the story of Genesis 22, remember Abram, he takes his son Isaac, and they walk up that hill, there, the hill of Moriah, which is, by the way, the very same place where later the temple was built, on that very spot, on Mount Moriah. And as they are climbing up that hill in Genesis chapter 22, Isaac asks a question to his father, which is a powerful question, an interesting question. Look at Genesis chapter 22 and the question that Isaac asks in verse 7 and 8.

Genesis chapter 22 and verse 7 and 8. But Isaac spoke to Abram his father and said, "My father." And he said, "Here I am, my son." And he said, "Look, the fire and the wood, but where is the lamb for a burnt offering?" And Abram said, "My son, God will provide." Now, look at the faith of Abram. God will provide. God will provide. You see, they had all the things that were needed to bring a sacrifice, but there was one thing missing, and that was the sacrifice itself. Abram says God will provide. Now remember, when the promise was given, "Abram, you're going to have a son." Abram said, "Yes, okay, God, I'm going to have a son, but I'll help you. I'll provide." Right? I will provide. And so he had a son with Hagar. Now, through this difficult experience, Abram later in his life comes to the point that God tests him again and says, you know, sacrifice your son. Abram now puts his full faith in God and God alone. And when his son asks him the question, "Where is the lamb?" Abram answers and he says, "God will provide." My friends, that's the faith that we need. God will provide. God will do it. I don't know how he's going to do it. When I think about perfection, when I think about the image of God being formed in man, when I think about the righteousness of God put on display in an end-time generation, I'm thinking to myself, how can this possibly happen in the weakest of the weak of the generations? And yet, we have to answer like Abram, God will provide. Amen? We put our faith in God and God alone. How he's going to do it, I don't know. But God is going to do it, and I place my faith in him. And I believe what I can do in my own strength, he will perform through me when I put my faith in him. It's not my works, but his works. God will provide. It's fascinating that when Isaac asks that question, "Where is the lamb?" In the English Bible, it's the first place where the word lamb appears. Where is the lamb? It's a question. Do you know that the first place in the New Testament where the word lamb is used? It's the answer to this question. When Jesus came walking on the banks of the River Jordan, John the Baptist points to Jesus as the Messiah and says, "Behold the Lamb of God, which taketh away the sins of the world." First appearance of the word lamb in the New Testament. First appearance of the word lamb in the Old Testament is a question, where is the lamb? The answer is given by John the Baptist. It's the Messiah, Jesus Christ. He's the lamb. God waited. They come to the top of Mount Moriah, and God fulfills his promise. Right there, God provides the sacrifice. God provided the ram, which of course pointed forward to the Messiah. God provided the sacrifice. God will provide for your life. God will provide for me. He will provide for you. He will provide for us the strength to fulfill the promise of God, to reveal the righteousness of God in our lives. My friends, as we have just gone over some of these texts,

excuse in Romans chapter 2. The deplorable condition of man is described. We are wretched without Jesus. The good news is only as good as the bad news is bad. But then in Romans chapter 3, Paul transitions to the solution. When we have faith in Jesus, he will do a work in us that we cannot do for ourselves. And then in Romans chapter 4, we have a living example in flesh and blood. And that is the example of Abram. Oh yes, Abram struggled. Oh yes, Abram was disappointed. Oh yes, Abram came to points where he realized that he could not do it in his own strength. But he came to the point that he had a faith that God decided to remember. And that is the kind of faith that he wants us to experience. Faith that will be remembered. So that your story and my story can be added to Hebrews chapter 11. How many of you want your story added to the heroes of faith? Amen? You want to place your faith in Jesus and Jesus Christ alone. Praise the Lord. Let's pray together in closing. Father in heaven, we want to thank you for being with us tonight. We want to thank you for the incredible gift of your Son, Jesus Christ, and all that he means to us. Lord, there are so many moments in our human experience that we have tried and tried and tried again to do that which you have promised, and we try it in our own strength. And Lord, we come to the moment, like Abram, that we understand, Lord, that there's nothing good in us, and there is no righteousness in us aside from your righteousness. Lord, we come to the moment that we believe in your word and your word alone, and that is the very moment that you want to bring us to. Father, I pray that, like Abram, we may put our faith in you and you alone, and that we may understand that you are the one that provide, that you are the one that has begun a work in us, and that you will also bring it to completion. Thank you so much for being with us during our first part of this study of the book of Romans. We pray that you'll continue to be with us as we continue the study tomorrow. Thank you so much, Lord. Bless and keep us now as we leave this place, and may your Spirit rest upon us. For this we pray and ask in Jesus' name. Amen. Amen.

Welcome to Bible Answers. Today the question is, why did God create Lucifer if he knew Lucifer would be evil? That is a question that has been plaguing mankind for a very long time. And we have two portions of scripture which tell us about Lucifer. The one is in Isaiah chapter 14. How you are fallen from heaven, O Lucifer, son of the morning. How you are cut down to the ground, you who weakened the nations. For you have said in your heart, and then follows the I problem. I will ascend into heaven. I will exalt my throne above the stars of God. I will also sit on the mount of the congregation on the farthest side of the north. I will ascend above the heights of the clouds, and I will make, and the King James says, myself like the Most High. So six times he has an I problem. He wants to be like God. If we turn to Ezekiel chapter 28,

there is a prince of Tyre and a king of Tyre, but this king of Tyre is actually the one behind the prince. He is Satan. And it says here, Son of man, take up a lamentation for the king of Tyre and say to him, thus says the Lord God, you were the seal of perfection, full of wisdom and perfect in beauty. You were in Eden, the garden of God. So that cannot be the literal king of Tyre. This is Lucifer. Every precious stone was your covering. The sardius, the topaz, and diamond, and beryl, and onyx, and jasper, and sapphire, and turquoise, and emerald with gold. The workmanship of your timbrels and pipes was prepared for you on the day you were created. So he's a created being. And he was the master of music. He was in charge of all the instruments of heaven. You were the anointed cherub who covers. I established you. You were on the holy mountain of God. You walked back and forth in the midst of the fiery stones. And you were perfect in your ways from the day you were created till iniquity was found in you. So Satan was perfect from the day he was created till iniquity was found in him. So God didn't create him to be evil. He became evil. Now, how can that be? The only solution to this dilemma is the issue of freedom of choice. God created his creatures with the capacity to choose. Because without the freedom of choice, we would become simple robots. We would be meaningless creatures. If God had created us without the capacity to choose, then what value would love have? I always use an example of a married couple. If your wife or your husband were pre-programmed to love you, no matter what, of what value would that love be? It would be of no value. It might be pleasant for a while, but afterwards it is meaningless. But if she has freedom of choice, or he has freedom of choice to exercise that love, then that love has value. It becomes precious, and it can be nurtured forever and ever, because it is valuable. But freedom of choice implies that you can choose the other way. What if that wife or that husband decides one day to go his own or her own way? What does freedom of choice imply? That you would have to let go. You would have to let go. Because a forced love would be of no value. You could put the other partner in a cage. You can batten him down or her down that they cannot move. And you can feed the bird in the cage. But of what value is it? Can you compel love? Of course not. So when they were created with this freedom of choice. And he had every opportunity to get to know the character of God. He walked amongst the fiery stones. He was the covering cherub. He had no reason to doubt God or the integrity of God. And yet, he coveted the position of God. He wanted to be like the Most High. And when covetousness took over in him, iniquity was found in him. If you break one commandment, you break them all. If you covet the position of God, you want to be like the Most High, then you break the first commandment and you break the 10th commandment. The Bible says if you break one, you break them all. Eventually, to achieve your aim, you will lie, you will cheat, you will kill in order to attain it. And that is the way that Lucifer went. Now, God didn't deal lightly with the issue. He allowed Lucifer to follow this path. And he knew that eventually he would have to come to this

0: earth and die, because Lucifer would induce man to sin. He would deceive him. And God didn't deal with the sin issue lightly. He bore it himself. He took it upon himself. And he died the death that is due to us and made a way of escape. So the issue is choice, and it still is the issue today. Choose whom you will serve, says the Bible. And we can choose righteousness or we can choose evil. The choice is ours. But why should you die, O house of Israel? Choose what is right and do what is right, and then you will live. So we each have that capacity, and I'm grateful for that capacity because it makes love worthwhile.
1: Good evening, and welcome to the fifth study of the Judgment Day Study Series. And today we are going to cover some extremely controversial topics, or one topic in particular. And before we begin, I'm not going to do a lot of preliminaries today. There's a lot of information to go through, so buckle up your seatbelts. It's going to be a long ride. And we're going to go through this slow. It's really important information, and we don't want to be skipping or rushing through it. So we're going to take our time, but it's going to be a long one. I need to give you a little bit, though, context for today before we actually get into this. Now, as we've been going through the history, we weren't just doing this for fun or because it's a nice story or a nice thing to know. But we're told that we need to proclaim the messages, the three angels' messages, in their order. We read that throughout some of the previous studies. So that's exactly what we're trying to do, is we're trying to go through these in their order and in the order and fashion that they actually came historically. Now, there's another thing, and that is this, and I'm going to read from Spiritual Gifts, Volume 1, page 75. So I saw that those, and you've heard these quotes before. We talked about them in some of the first studies. So I saw that those who had no experience in the first and second angel's message must receive them from those who had an experience and followed down through the messages. And this is why we've been reading from Joseph Bates and Waymarks and High Heaps and Josiah Litch and some of these other people, because those were the individuals that message actually came from, who had the experience of going through physically this experience of giving the messages. So we're doing exactly that. What we've been told that we must do is we need to gain this experience, and we need to do it in the order. Now, because of this, there's some things where there's going to be loose ends on some of these topics, and we're going to tie up those loose ends once we get to the end, but just hold on tight, because these are really critical that we understand this history and get this experience. Listen to this last sentence here. As Jesus was crucified, so I saw that these messages have been crucified. This is really the case. And if you maybe have seen anybody who is talking about these history or the pioneers or what were the subject we're going to talk about today, this very scary 1843 chart that people are very uncertain about, we're going to cover some of this history. And there's a lot of people who don't like this history and don't even want it to be really talked about. And just like she said, as Jesus was crucified, these messages are being crucified. So we need to see why this is the case and understand.

understand what the messages were so that we can really give the final warning to the world with clarity and make it plain to the people. Now, as the title states, we're going to cover this little section of history. So we ended around August 11, 1840, and a little bit after that. And we're picking up in 1841 and getting to 1842. Those 2 years specifically is what we're going to cover today. And then we're going to get into the 1843 chart, which is a big part of that history in 1842. Now, some love them, some hate them, talking about the charts. And we're going to go through and really see what the big deal is. Because these charts, they really represent what Miller, Bates, and a lot of the different pioneers and the Adventists, what their foundational core beliefs were. And they took those beliefs and they put them on a chart so that it could be written and it could be seen and read and made clear and plain for all those to see. So this is not only a question about the chart itself, but is there any truth or error on the chart or in these messages that were being given? Because this is really the critical point. And before we jump right in, we'll do a short little review on where we left off last week. And if you if this is your first study, make sure you go back and see the first four studies, because it's going to be really critical for you to get the background leading up to this point. So 1840, Great Controversy, another remarkable fulfillment of prophecy, excited widespread interest. So we had a fulfillment of prophecy according to the Great Controversy here. 2 years before, Josiah Litch, one of the leading ministers preaching the Second Advent, published an exposition of Revelation 9, preaching the fall of the Ottoman Empire. Now, if we go to Revelation 9, we've seen this 5 months, we've seen these woes, we've seen this hour, day, month, and year, and there was a time prophecy there. And all we have to do is add up the values, and we come to our timeline of events. Fifth trumpet, first woe. Sixth trumpet, second woe. And we're not going to go into great detail on this today because we're just reviewing. But let's make sure there's a couple things we understand. And this is what the trumpets are and these woes. Now, before we continue, because we're going to open the Word, and now we're starting to get into some very important, heavy topics, let's bow our heads for prayer. Our Heavenly Father, we thank you so much. We thank you for all the people that are joining us today. We ask that you would guide in this study, that it would not be my words, but your words, and that the people could see clearly the things that are being presented, that it would be made plain to them, and that we can understand this experience that these people went through, that we can follow down through the messages, that we can understand what is happening, what are these charts, and what is the foundation of our faith. Lord, give us this wisdom now, in Jesus' name, amen. So I'm going to quickly go to Revelation chapter 9. Revelation chapter 9, and if you have your Bibles, say amen. If you have your Bibles, please say amen. And if I could have the chat a little bit bigger there, that'd be great. Thank you. Okay, awesome. Revelation chapter 9, if you have your Bibles and are following along, please say amen in the chat. And in this chapter, we have something called the fifth trumpet and the sixth trumpet, okay? And not only do we have the fifth and sixth trumpet, but we have the first and second woe. So if you look on the screen, you have right here, fifth trumpet.
And we have beside it first woe.

Because in Revelation 8, verse 13, it says, "And I beheld and heard an angel flying through the midst of heaven, saying with a loud voice, Woe, woe, woe to the inhabitants of the earth by reason of the other voices of the trumpet of the three angels which are yet to sound." So he said, woe three times, and there was three more.

9, verse 20 and 21. This gives us the whole context for what we're talking about. And the rest of the men which were not killed by these plagues. It's calling these woes and these trumpets plagues. And it's plagues on who? Yet repented not of the works of their hands, that they should not worship devils, idols of gold and silver and brass and stone and of wood, which neither can see nor hear nor walk. Neither repented they of their murders, nor of their sorceries, nor of their fornications, nor of their thefts. So we have this woe, these plagues that are coming upon this group of people that is described. And as we go through the book of Revelation, this is clearly defining this system in Revelation 17. So Revelation 17 has this woman riding the beast, and it describes her as a whore, and she has blasphemy and all these things. And we know from a study of the scripture that this represents the papal power. So right here, we have these plagues, these scourges that were going to happen to this kingdom because they were doing things against God, worshiping things other than the true God, and also warring against God's people. So God used these trumpets as a defense for his people. We will go into this in a lot more detail, and we can answer all the questions regarding this in another study. Today, we have a lot to cover, so we're going to continue forward. If anybody has questions on the trumpets, please feel free to put them in the comments, and we will take those and save them for when we cover the seven trumpets in detail. Now, great controversy. When it became known, multitudes were convinced of the correctness of the principles of prophetic interpretation adopted by Miller and his associates. So because they seen this thing fulfilled, we had this timeline, and the ending date was August 11, 1840, which announced that the Ottoman Empire should fall on that day. And it did. And this then proved the correctness of the principles, and that are the William Miller principles of interpretation, rules of interpretation for Bible study. And you can get these bookmarks from us for free. If you call our office, we have bundles of them that you can buy for sharing online. So make sure you go and find out about that. But they seen, because it played the whole prophecy out, that these rules were correct. Now, continuing on to 1841. And again, we are covering this history in order and gaining the experience. That's why we're doing this. It's not just a random reason. We are doing this systematically. We're going to get 1841, and at the next slide, we're going to hit 1842. There was so many things going on in these years, so make sure you're paying attention, have your notepad and your pen ready, and if you haven't already, go to judgmentdaydocumentary.com and register so that you get the study notes ahead of the study. You can go there now and get the studies. I hope you have it in front of you so you can follow with the quotes, and we're going to get right into it. And if you have questions, put them in the comments and we'll deal with them at the end. The second conference was another glorious gathering in the city of Lowell, June 14 to 17, 1841. So what was the year? 1841. This second conference. So we had our first conference in 1840. Second one in 1841. This was another time of deep interest and gave a new impulse to the cause here. Brethren, Josiah Litch gave the history of the Ottoman Empire, which closed up the sounding of the sixth angel and second woe.

as he had stated, would take place on the 11th day of August, 1840. So this is what was taking place in 1841. Some 2 years previous, by calculating the prophetic numbers in the ninth chapter of Revelation, the attention of most all classes had been turned to the proceeding in the East to see if this prediction would be fulfilled. Here, then, was where the flying messengers began to make their message tell. So, remember, when we're looking in Revelation 14, it says there's three angels, and angels represent messengers. Messengers of the gospel, because this is the everlasting gospel. So there's a group of people or individuals who are going to give these messages. And it says, here then was where the flying messengers began to make their message tell. Why? Because they were saying, this is going to happen. Judgment is coming in 1843. That's what they're saying at this point, which is actually 1844. We're going to cover this discrepancy, 43 to 44. So they were saying that there's going to be something great happening 1844. And they then proved their prophetic principles with the Ottoman Empire falling. And faith in the advent was much strengthened, and the believers' ranks hourly increased. Hourly. If we had the power that these people did then, we would accomplish quite an amazing work. Okay, so we have these trumpets that are in Revelation chapter 9, 5, and 6, and they are coupled with a woe. Each one has a woe. And there was a time prophecy in each of those that led us to August 11, 1840. The event took place. And then in the second conference, they were reconvening and talking about the predictions and how much power this actually gave to their message. And this was what it says here, began to make their message tell, because it went to the entire world. Everybody was looking at the East. Now we have something else. Now everyone's got their attention. They've got the whole world's attention at this point. And what are they going to do about it? Okay. We are getting some questions about Revelation 9 here. And we'll have to cover this in another study, because we have so much to cover today. If you would like a little preview on this Revelation 9, I really highly recommend going to the book Daniel and Revelation by Uriah Smith, and specifically the 1897 edition. It's on the Ellen White website, Ellen White Writings website. Daniel and Revelation by Uriah Smith, 1897 edition. And it's laid out, the chapters are just like the chapters in the Bible. So if you go to the section Revelation, go to chapter 9, and he has a fantastic explanation there so that everybody has very clear context. And that, again, is going back to the people with the experience. So if you go there, then you'll have a lot of your questions answered. But we will come back to this topic in some later studies. Okay, in May 1842, a general conference. Now, which conference is this now? This is the third one. Was convened in Boston, Massachusetts. At the opening of this meeting, Brethren Charles Fitch and Apollos Hale of Haverhill presented the pictorial prophecies of Daniel and John, which they had painted on cloth with the prophetic numbers showing their fulfillment. Brother Fitch, in explaining from his chart before the conference, said while examining these prophecies, he had thought if he could get out something of the kind as here presented, it would simplify the subject and make it easier.

here for him to present to an audience. Here was more light in our pathway. So just before we continue, we're at the third general conference meeting, 1842. Charles Fitch and Apollos Hale they took a big piece of cloth and they painted the prophecies in a pictorial form so you could visually see it and have it visually impacting. And Fitch was explaining this chart to the conference, in the conference. These brethren had been doing what the Lord had shown Habakkuk in his vision 2468 years before, saying, write the vision and make it plain upon tables that he may run that readeth it, for the vision is yet for an appointed time. Now, we're going to be coming back to Habakkuk a lot. And there's a couple concepts here that we're going to have to understand, and I want you to stay with me because we're bringing in a lot of stuff in today's study. It's going to be really intense. Okay, so we have 1842, General Conference Session. Fitch is showing his chart to the General Conference group, and they are attributing a fulfillment here to what Habakkuk wrote almost 2,500 years earlier, to write the vision and make it plain upon tables. And that word tables or chart. After some discussion on the subject, it was voted unanimously to have how many? 300 similar to this one lithographed, which was soon accomplished. They were called the 1843 charts, or just the 43 charts. Okay, we're going to stop there for a moment. We have this unanimous vote by the conference to have 300 of these charts created, and they were called the 43 chart. This is the chart that we're going to cover today, and you're going to see it shortly. We'll show you a picture of it. This was a very important conference. A camp meeting was now appointed to convene the last week in June at East Kingston, New Hampshire, where an immense multitude assembled to hear the good news and glad tidings of the coming of our blessed Lord. I had not the pleasure of attending this meeting, but heard most stirring reports of what was accomplished there. Camp meetings and conferences were now being multiplied throughout the middle and northern states and Canada. We're in Canada. And the messengers were proclaiming in the language of the message, the hour of his judgment is come. And this was what they were able to do because of these charts, because now they had all the attention and they took all these messages, put them on this chart, and they could proclaim far and wide and loud and clear, the hour of his judgment is come. One more slide, and then we'll show you the chart. This thing now became so plain. Now, I want to back up, actually. I want everyone to take note. And I need to find the first slide here again. Give me one moment. Okay. So I want you to notice on this slide, it says, make it plain upon tables. Okay? That word plain is going to become extremely important to today's study. And on this slide, this thing now became so plain to all. Keep note of that word plain, because remember, what we're studying here, we need to go here a little and there a little and understand all of these words and in what context they are used. So take note how many times the word plain is used. And then we'll see exactly how many times by the end of this study.
This thing

now became so plain to all. What does plain mean? That means it was easy. That means it was clear that it was unanimously voted to have 300 of these charts lithographed forthwith, that those who felt the message may read and run with it. That's a direct quote from Habakkuk. A camp meeting also was appointed for the first time. So they made these charts, and for the first time, we had this camp meeting because now we had something to present from. It was like the PowerPoint being used. And convened the last week in June at East Kingston, New Hampshire, where an immense multitude assembled to gather the glad tidings of the reign of Christ. Now, to use a figure, the Advent ship was making such rapid onward progress under her cloud of well-trimmed sails that all the opposition of currents and adverse winds, traditions of men, could not check her career. Camp meetings and conferences were being multiplied throughout the middle and northern states in Canada, and the flying angels or messengers of this judgment hour cry were seen moving with all the speed of the locomotives on railroads and in steamboats, passing from place to place, saying with a loud voice, "The hour of his judgment is come." So now we're getting a picture of this history. Remember, we have to go back and understand the experience. That's why we're getting all these extra details instead of just jumping right in and talking about the one thing that everybody might be curious about. But this is where we get in problems. We need to take our time. We need to have patience, the patience of the saints. And we need to do what we are told and go back through this history. So I hope that I'm not losing you and you're not getting bored, because for me, this is one of the most incredible stories, history, experiences, that it is the most incredible story that has ever taken place. And here is the infamous, famous 1843 chart. So here we have this 43 chart, and you're going to notice a lot of things on there. Maybe things you've never seen before. Let's just do a quick overview of this chart. We're going to get in more detail later. We have the statue of Daniel 2. We have Daniel 7 here. And then we also have Daniel 8 with the ram and the he-goat. And then that horn that comes off the he-goat. We have Jesus in the center. We have Revelation 12. This is very interesting. And then we have the 10 kings here on the left side. Pagan Rome. We have Papal Rome. We have, this is extremely fascinating, we have this 5th, 6th, and 7th trumpet. And we have the first and second woe written right here on the 43 chart. And then we have all these fascinating numbers. We have this here, 7 times 12, 84 times 30, 25, 20, 677 is the first date. These are dates running down the center here. Dates all the way down. And then we have the 1335 and 1290. We took a look at those in some of the other studies. We have the 2300 days, 457. And I want you to take note, 1843. That's a very interesting number. And 1843. That's a very interesting number. Now, what year did this chart actually get printed? Well, it was brought to the conference in 1842. And then they right away lithographed 300 of these charts. And it was called the 43 chart. Why? Because the date on the chart was 1843. That was the termination of the prophetic periods on this chart, was 1843. And many people have heard that, oh, there was a mistake, 43, and then they switched it to 1844. And we're going to cover what this mistake was, why this is here, and some of the other context around some of the fascinating things on this chart.

Great controversy. Interwoven with prophecies, which they had regarded as applying to the time of the second advent, was instruction specially adapted to their state. One second. My mic was falling there. Okay, we're good now. Okay. Interwoven with prophecies which they had regarded as applying to the time of the second advent was instruction specially adapted to their state of uncertainty and suspense, and encouraging them to wait patiently in the faith that what was now dark to their understanding would in due time be made plain. Among these prophecies was that of Habakkuk 2, 1 to 4. Now, this is very fascinating. This is in great controversy. And she is connecting this dark period to something being made plain. There's the word plain again. In due time, and having it connected to Habakkuk 2, 1 to 4. We're going to go to Habakkuk in a minute. So I need to explain a concept here. And this is the tarrying time. And maybe you did know, or maybe you didn't know, but let me ask everyone on the chat a question here. How many disappointments was there? How many disappointments? Was there one? Was there two? Was there three? How many disappointments actually took place in this time period when they were giving the three angels messages? Because this is a really important thing. How many disappointments was there? Can I see in the chat? How many disappointments? Okay. While we're waiting for some chats to come in, because there's a delay from when I see to how to when you guys actually hear what I'm saying. We're going to wait for that for a second. It says, wait patiently in the faith. There's this thing called this tarrying time. And this is talked about in Habakkuk chapter 2, that there's a tarrying. Now, there's also a tarrying time in Matthew chapter 25 of the 10 virgins. Okay, so someone said there's two. Another person said two. Some say one. Okay. Good. There was actually two disappointments. This is really important history to understand. There was two disappointments. The first one was in the spring of 1844. So they were expecting that Jesus would show up sometime in the spring in 1844, around March or April. He didn't show up. They couldn't understand why. And they went back, and the faith was that what was dark to them, why nothing happened, would be made plain. And this is the tarrying time we're talking about, this waiting period from when their understanding that he would come in the spring. Someone said three disappointments, I believe. That's a very interesting a statement. You could kind of say that there was three, but really the spring one we could say as one, because there was in March and then in April, but the one in March wasn't a full disappointment. So we're going to get to that history in a couple of the studies coming along, but I just want you to understand this one concept of tarrying. So early on in 1844, they thought Jesus was coming. They couldn't figure out why he didn't. They couldn't figure out what's happening. The prophecies, we think, are ending in the spring of 1844. Then there was a period of months that they didn't understand how to calculate. And then they recalculated and realized, it's October 22. We were wrong about the spring. It's actually October 22. This is a very important point. When we're talking about this dark period,

this tearing time, this is that space between the spring of 44 and basically August of 1844. So there's a couple months in there that there was this tarrying time or waiting period, okay? Don't get lost. We're going to continue through. Let me know if everybody's good so far. If everybody's good, say amen in the chat if they're following the history so far. I know there's going to be a ton of naysayers, people saying, "Oh, there's no truth here. This is error. This needs to be changed." That's fine. Right now, we're going through the history. If we can look at this with a humble, open spirit, we're going to get to the truth. God's not going to leave us in error, and He's going to guide us into the truth. So again, as early as 1842, now Ellen White is bringing us to 1842. The direction given in this prophecy, write the vision. So she had just talked about the darkness made plain. Then she referenced Habakkuk. Now she's talking about 1842. Something is being made plain. Write the vision and make it plain upon tables that he may run that readeth it, had suggested to Charles Fitch the preparation of a prophetic chart to illustrate the visions of Daniel and the Revelation. So now she's making this connection there. And I'm sorry if anybody's getting lost here. We have this history from last time, August 11, 1840. There is a fulfillment connected to the Ottoman Empire falling on August 11, 1840. Then we go forward to 42, and there's a general conference, and they had voted to make this prophetic chart laying out all the truths and messages that they were giving, okay? You don't have to get super weighed down with some of the details, but we're covering all this for a reason, and you can go back, look at the study notes, and read through more carefully. So we have this preparation of this chart. The publication of this chart was regarded as a fulfillment of the command given by Habakkuk. No one, however, then noticed that an apparent delay in the accomplishment of the vision, a tarrying time. Now you see why I took that little break to explain this tarrying time. Okay? A tarrying time is presented in the same prophecy. So the same one that was going to predict that there would be writings, the prophecy would be written out, also predicted that in the writing would show a tarrying time. This is going to become really critical as we go forward. After the disappointment, this scripture appeared very significant. The vision is yet for an appointed time, but at the end it shall speak and not lie. Though it tarry, wait for it, because it will surely come, it will not tarry. The just shall live by his faith. And we're going to continue breaking this down as we go through the study tonight. Remember, you're here for the long haul. If you're here now, please stay till the end. We're going to cover all this, and it's all going to become clear. Right now, we're just throwing in these different ideas, these tarrying times, these dates, these charts, all these things. And then we're going to bring it all full circle. But at the end,

Does God lead us into error? Does God lead us into lies? No. God leads us into truth. God is light, and he was trying to shed light on this group of people. The Spirit of God is the one that moved Charles Fitch to create this chart. He didn't just wake up one morning with a great idea. This was God that actuated this motion, which was generally regarded by Adventists as a fulfillment of the command given by the prophet Habakkuk to write the vision and make it plain upon tables. And we won't read the entire verse here. Darkness before dawn. The Bible was designed to be a guide to all who wish to become acquainted with the will of their Maker. God gave to men the sure word of prophecy. Angels and even Christ himself came to make known to Daniel and John the things that must shortly come to pass. Who did it? Christ came to Daniel and John to make known the things going to shortly come to pass. Those important matters that concern our salvation. So are these matters of prophecy in Daniel and Revelation, are they salvational? Well, it says that they concern our salvation. This is not me saying. I want everybody to realize that I'm not saying these things. Some people are accusing me of making conclusions, of me saying certain things, coming up with ideas. I have no new theories. We're reading straight from our history, we're reading straight from the Bible, and we're going to show you this extremely plainly. And this is not my words. We're not left involved in mystery. If it was not left in mystery, then it was made plain. And if it is made plain, it is made truth and is made clear. What we need to ask now is when and how. They were not revealed in such a way as to perplex and mislead the honest seeker after truth, said the Lord by the prophet Habakkuk. Write the vision and make it plain that he may run that readeth it. When we're talking about this mystery being made plain, it's directly connected to Habakkuk 2. It's directly connected to the making of this chart. This is the book of Habakkuk now. Habakkuk 2, 1 to 4. I will stand upon my watch and set me upon the tower, and will watch to see what he will say unto me, and what I shall answer when I am reproved. Let's stop there. We're going to take this one bite at a time. I will stand upon my watch. What are we called to be? Watchmen, right? We're supposed to be watchmen on the wall. And we're supposed to rightly divide the word of truth. So here it's talking about the watchman. And there's a reproval going to come with this message. A reproval to me and a reproval to all of us. And it needs to humble us. It needs to make us come back to our understanding. It needs to bring us back to the word and back to these prophecies to see the fulfillment. And the Lord answered me and said, write the vision and make it plain, there's the word plain again, upon tables, that he may run that readeth it. When we look at this running in the Bible, this is running to and fro in the word. This is running with the truth. They're going to take the vision, the prophecies, and make it plain upon tables. For the vision is yet for an

appointed time. So here Habakkuk is pointing all the way forward to the appointed time in 1844. The vision is yet for an appointed time. And that vision is going to be written on tables so that they can run, these angels, these messengers, can run all around the world and give the message to the people at this appointed time. But at the end, it shall speak and what? Not lie. Not lie. What's the opposite of a lie? It's truth. If you say something is error, are you saying it's truth or that it's a lie? You're saying it's a lie. So either you believe the Bible or you believe man who's saying such and such is true or not true. We're going purely based on the Bible here. At the end it shall speak and not lie. Though it tarry, take note here, though it tarry, wait for it. Because it will surely come, it will not tarry. This almost seems like a contradiction. Though it tarry, it will not tarry. And it won't lie. This is incredible. Like how amazing this prophecy is. And we're going into detail here. This is absolutely amazing. Behold, his soul which is lifted up is not upright in him, but the just shall live by his faith. So here we have righteousness by faith connected to the writing of this vision. And you have to have faith that the prophecy, even though it's tarrying or seems to tarry, it's not going to lie and it won't tarry and it will happen at the appointed time. Now here, we've shown this once already, but this is an actual 1843 prophetic chart. This is an 1843 prophetic chart. And guess whose chart this is? This is none other than Ellen White's personal 1843 chart. And you can go see this anytime you like. This is in the basement of the General Conference headquarters outside of DC, in the basement in the Ellen White estate. And I took this picture while I was there, and this is in the vault, the fireproof vault, where it has all of her library. And this is part of her library, the 1843 chart. And we're going to go in extreme detail about what she has to say about this chart and about all the contradictions that people are going to bring up about this chart. But this was in her library. Evangelism, page 223. Our faith in reference to the messages of the first, second, and third angels was correct. Did she say it was wrong or it was correct? If it's correct, is that truth or is it a lie? The great waymarks we have passed are immovable. We cannot remove this history. It's there to stay. And that's exactly why we're doing these studies and why we're sharing with you, because these are immovable waymarks, and people are trying to just brush them aside. Although the hosts of hell may

These pillars of truth stand firm as the eternal hills, unmoved by all the efforts of men. Combined with those of Satan and his host, we can learn much and should be constantly searching the scriptures to see if these things are so. God's people are now to have their eyes fixed on the heavenly sanctuary, where the final ministration of our great high priest in the work of the judgment is going forward, where he is interceding for his people. Our messages of the first, second, and third was correct. The waymarks are immovable. These pillars of truth stand firm as the eternal hills. This is just going to get even more clear. And as long as we are open and willing to read as it is written, it'll be so crystal clear that nobody is going to be mistaken. General Conference Bulletin. The warning has come. Nothing is to be allowed to come in. Let me pause. There's a lot of discussion upon when was our foundation laid. A lot of people say, 1863, 1844, all these different dates. 1844 to 48. You know, everybody's throwing these dates. But what is it actually our foundation? When was it actually laid? And what does she actually say? And according to Revelation 14, we know by the context when, but let's make it super clear so that nobody needs to be guessing. The warning has come. Nothing is to be allowed to come in that will disturb the foundation of the faith upon which we have been building ever since the message came in 1842, 1843, and 1844. Now, with all this context, understanding these messages that they had been giving, they proved out the rules. They came to 1842 and said, we need to write the vision and make it plain. We need to consolidate all of our understanding. And they did that in what year? 1842. And this is the year she said the foundations of the faith were given. 1842, 3, and 44. I was in this message, and ever since, I have been standing before the world true to the light that God has given us. We do not propose to take our feet off the platform. What platform? The one of 42, 3, and 44. On which they were placed as day by day, we sought the Lord with earnest prayer, seeking for light. Do you think that I could give up the light that God has given me? It is to be as the rock of ages. Why? Because Christ is the one who came to Daniel and John to give us these truths. They're the ones who gave the message, the vision that had to be written on tables. It has been guiding me ever since it was given. Brethren and sisters, God lives and reigns and works today. His hand is on the wheel, and in his providence, he is turning the wheel in accordance with his own will. Let not men fasten themselves to documents, saying what they will do and what they will not do. Let them fasten themselves to the Lord God of heaven. Then the light of heaven will shine into the soul temple, and we shall see the salvation of God. If we fasten ourselves to God, he will bring us to the truth. Not to documents, not to articles, not to studies that are tearing away the foundations of 42, 3, and 44. If you're reading documents written by it doesn't matter who that are saying that these truths actually need to be changed, that there was error here, she said that it was correct what they said, that this is the foundation that was given.

This was taken, again, in our General Conference headquarters. And it says, our foundations. And what does it show on the left right here? It is showing the 1843 chart. This is our foundations. This is the messages that brought us out of the other churches. This is the message that makes us odd, singular, straight-laced extremists who are coming with this revitalizing truth, this final warning message to the world. And don't worry, we're going to cover all the different points on this chart and on other charts, because there's actually more than just this chart, and we're going to cover this. But this is the foundations. Jeremiah 6:16. Thus saith the Lord, stand ye in the ways and see, and ask for the old paths. Where is the good way? And walk therein, and ye shall find rest for your souls. But they said, we will not walk therein. We're asked this today. We're given what the foundation is. We're given the structure. We're given the truths. These old paths from people past. But what are people saying today? We will not walk therein. We want nothing to do with this. Manuscript release. Temptations are being brought in by men who have been long in the truth. There's many people, preachers, evangelists, pastors, who have been long in the truth. The truth that we received in 1841, 2, 3, and 44 are now to be studied and proclaimed. The message of the first, second, and third angels will in the future be proclaimed with a loud voice. They will be given with earnest determination and in the power of the Spirit. So these truths proclaimed and received in 1841, 2, 3, and 4 are to be studied and proclaimed. That's what we're doing here. We're sitting down and we're studying these messages. We're studying these truths from 41, 2, 3, and 4. And we're proclaiming them. Unfortunately, men who have been long in the truth are bringing in temptations to take us away from these truths and say that those were full of error. I saw that the truth should be made plain on tables. If we can just read these quotes with honest sincerity, reading what is written without adding our own ideas, what we think is right or what our favorite preacher is saying, what documents they've written, I saw, which means in vision, that the truth, not errors, not lies, should be made plain on tables. That the earth and the fullness thereof is the Lord's, and that necessary means should not be spared to make it plain. I saw that the angels' messages made plain, which messages? The three angels' messages. So hold on here. The truth made plain on tables is nothing different than the three angels made plain. I saw that the old chart, this is the 43 chart we're talking about, was directed by the Lord. Who directed this chart? The Lord. And this has the angels' messages made plain. And that not a peg of it should be altered without inspiration. I saw that the figures on the chart were as God wanted them, and that his hand was over and hid a mistake in some of the figures, so that none could see it until

till his hand was removed. I know that everybody's going to jump on this now and say, oh, there was a mistake. See, there was a mistake. The only problem is people are using their own opinions on what the mistake or mistakes, plural, they think were on this chart. But it says God's hand was over and hid a mistake. How many is a mistake? If you understand plain English, a mistake is one mistake in multiple figures. Okay? One mistake. And this is partially how the truth is going to be made plain, and it's going to tarry, but it won't lie. So how can you have this apparent discrepancy where it looks like a mistake, but it's not going to lie? I have seen that the 1843 chart was directed by the hand of the Lord, and that it should not be altered. Not be altered. How much more clear does it get than not be altered? God's hand was on it and should not be altered. That the figures were as he wanted them. God made this chart. God directed the making of this chart. It's a fulfillment of his own prophecy in the book of Habakkuk to write the vision. And the vision was written in order to give the three angels messages. And this 43 chart was directed by God, and it should not be altered. Some people, and I have to bring this out, I'm not trying to add more doubt to people's mind by bringing in false ideas, but I have to address this. People are taking this quote here, and you can see, and I'm going to write here. And that not a peg of it should be altered without inspiration. Some people are taking that and saying, all this means is when you pray and the Holy Spirit comes, that you can now change what is on this chart. And we have license to do so. This isn't by no means what this is saying. When something is pronounced as truth, it stands forever as truth. Truth can't all of a sudden become error, or it was never truth. What she's saying here, it can't be altered without inspiration, that God alone could do the changing. We have expressions like this all throughout the New Testament, the Old Testament, where it says, unless heaven and earth pass away, not one jot or tittle. Does that mean that the Bible is going to all of a sudden disappear if God meant so? No, it would not become error. That's blasphemy. She's giving emphasis that we have no right to touch this chart. And then she says this very clear statement, and that it should not be altered. It doesn't get more clear than this. That his hand was over and hid a mistake. Now you see in multiple places that is clarifying how many mistakes are there. There's one mistake in some figures so that none could see it until his hand was removed. Now here's the question. This doesn't give us license to decide what the error was. This doesn't mean that we can inject our own personal opinions or some other pastor's opinions. What we need to do is say, what was the mistake? What was the error? What did God have his hand over? And instead of us deciding, how about we let the Bible and Spirit of Prophecy tell us? Again, here's the 1843 chart. And we have this 1843 here, this 2520. We have this Ottoman Empire of Revelation 9. Maybe this is the error. This is what people are doing. They're looking at the chart and seeing what they can start to cut away. But this is not our job to say, this is error. This is error. This is error. This is error. This is error. This is error.
all of

This is error. What do we have left? We're removing all of our chart here. This is not what God intended. When he makes a chart, he does a good job, a perfect job. And it says that it's going to appear to Terry. Now, let's back up a bit. Take a deep breath. We're only halfway through. Now we're going to Revelation 10. And I put it on the screen for those who don't have a Bible. But if you have a Bible and you go to Revelation 10, say amen. And let's follow along in the Bible. Keep in mind this tarrying period. And you know what? Before we go to Revelation 10, let's go back to Matthew, the book of Matthew, chapter 25. Matthew 25. Matthew chapter 25. And thank you for being here on this study, this very important study. We are letting the Bible and the Spirit of Prophecy speak for itself. We do not want to apply any of man's wisdom. We're not doing this for fame. We're not doing this for glory, because this is a very unglorifying message. It's a humbling message, because you have to be willing to do what God says regardless of what people say around you. This is not an easy message to give. Matthew 25. And we're going to read, let's just start at verse 1. Then shall the kingdom of heaven be likened unto 10 virgins, which took their lamps and went forth to meet the bridegroom. And 5 were wise, and 5 were foolish. They that were foolish took their lamps, and took no oil with them, but the wise took oil in their vessels with their lamps. Take note at the next verse. While the bridegroom tarried, they all slumbered and slept. Did you catch it? Well, the bridegroom did what? Tarried. Let's go to Habakkuk, or Habakkuk, however you like to say it. Let's go to Habakkuk chapter 2. Habakkuk chapter 2. Oop, and I passed it twice already. Habakkuk chapter 2. Habakkuk 2 and verse 1. I will stand upon my watch and set me upon the tower, and will watch to see what he will say unto me, and what I shall answer when I am reproved. Are we feeling reproved? I feel reproved just giving this study, just facilitating this study. And the Lord answered me and said, write the vision and make it plain upon tables, that he may run that readeth it. For the vision is yet for an appointed time, but at the end it shall speak and not lie. It won't lie, though it tarry. So we have a connection here to the bridegroom that was tarrying, and to Habakkuk 2, that there's a tarrying. Keep this all in mind. Now let's go back to Revelation chapter 10. Revelation chapter 10, and I'll give you a second to get there.

The Little Book. So what is this little book? We talked about this in some of the earlier studies. If you haven't seen, make sure you go back to the other studies. Give me the little book. This is the book of Daniel. And he said unto me, take it and eat it up. And it shall make thy belly bitter, but it shall be in thy mouth sweet as honey. So this is the little book. This is the book of Daniel. This understanding, these truths of the prophecies were being revealed. But there is some sort of a strange thing connected to it. And I took the little book out of the angel's hand and ate it. Ate it up. And it was in my mouth sweet as honey. Because they seen all these beautiful prophecies. They proved out the principles. The Ottoman Empire fell. They seen the hour of his judgment is coming. But then they come to the spring of 1844. And as soon as I had eaten it, my belly was bitter. And nothing happened the spring of 1844. And he said unto me, thou must what? Prophesy again before many peoples, nations, and tongues, and kings. This is the message that's supposed to go to the entire world. Prophesy again. Does it say prophesy different? Change the prophecy? It says prophesy again. And any of the questions that people are bringing up and that they're concerned about, we're going to deal with all of this. Because there can be no contradiction in the message. If it says it won't lie, it won't lie. So how do we see this? I saw the people of God joyful in expectation, looking for their Lord. But God designed to prove them. His hand covered a mistake in what? In the reckoning of the prophetic periods. So now we're starting to understand where the mistake is. And it's a mistake. And she says in prophetic periods, plural. So it's not a prophetic period itself, but it's in the reckoning surrounding these periods. Okay? And this is in context to the spring disappointment. Not the second one, the first one. The spring disappointment. Those who were looking for their Lord did not discover this mistake, and the most learned men who opposed the time also failed to see it. God designed that his people should meet with a disappointment. The time passed, and those who had looked with joyful expectation for their Savior were sad and disheartened. While those who had not loved the appearing of Jesus, but embraced the message through fear, have mercy. We're pleased that he did not come at the time of expectation. How sad when we see all these things. Instead of going back and seeing what is this tarrying, they were happy Jesus didn't show up. Their profession had not affected the heart and purified the life. The passing of the time was well calculated to reveal such hearts. They were the first to turn and ridicule the sorrowful, disappointed ones who really loved the appearing of their Savior. I saw the wisdom of God in proving his people and giving them a searching test to discover those who would shrink and turn back in the hour of trial. This was a trial period. Would they make it through? Would they believe that the prophecy will actually be fulfilled? Is there faith that it will tarry, but it will surely come? Jesus and all the heavenly hosts looked with sympathy and love upon those who had, with sweet expectation, longed to see him whom their souls loved. Angels were hovering around them to sustain them in the hour of their trial. Those who had neglected to receive the heavenly messages were left in darkness. And God's anger was kindled against them because they would not receive the light.

Light is truth, which he had sent them from heaven, those faithful, disappointed ones who could not understand why their Lord did not come, were not left in darkness. Again, they were led to their Bibles to search the prophetic periods, plural. The hand of the Lord was removed. Now we're going to find out what this mistake is. We don't have to guess. We're going to find out. When his hand is removed, it was removed from the figures, and the mistake was explained. And what is it? They saw that the prophetic periods, plural, reached to 1844. And that the same evidence, not different evidence, you're not changing the prophecies, which they had presented to show that the prophetic periods closed in 1843, proved that they would terminate in 1844. Light from the Word of God shone upon their position, and they discovered a tarrying time. This is the tarrying time. Though it tarry, wait for it. In their love for Christ, immediate coming, they had overlooked the tarrying of the vision, which was calculated to manifest the true waiting ones. Again, they had a point of time. Yet I saw that the many of them could not rise above their severe disappointment to possess that degree of zeal and energy which had marked their faith in 1843. This is not a total change of doctrine. They had a mistake in their reckoning of the periods, which brought them not from the spring of 44, but to October in 44. And this is even more clear. We don't need to guess what is the mistake. It was not at first perceived that if the decree did not go forth at the beginning of the year 457 BC, the 2300 years would not be complete at the close of 1843, but it was ascertained that the decree was given near the close of the year 457. And therefore, the prophetic period must reach to the fall of the year 1844. How much clearer does it get? Therefore, the vision of time did not tarry, though it had seemed so. What is the tarrying? It looked to tarry because they thought Jesus would appear. They thought the prophecies would close in the spring of 1844, but it didn't. And it's not because their calculation was wrong. The 2300 days didn't exist. These prophetic periods that reached to 44 didn't exist. No, it's because they didn't understand the start date right, that it had to be the fall of the starting date in order to bring them all the way to the fall of 1844. This was the mistake. It wasn't an entire mistake. It was a mistake from the year 43 to 44 so that God could see who are those who really want to study and see that the vision didn't actually tarry, that it's coming exactly on time, but that they just misapplied the reckoning at the start of the period. We learn to rest upon the language of the prophet. The vision is yet for an appointed time, but at the end it shall speak and not lie. Jump down to the orange. God tested and proved his people by the passing of the time in 1844. The mistake made in reckoning the prophetic periods was not at once discovered, even by learned men who opposed the view of those who were looking for Christ's coming. Scholars declared that Mr. Miller was right in his calculations of the time, though they disputed him in regard to the event that would crown that period. But they and the waiting people of God were in common error on the question of time. The mistake was how to start the time frame. It wasn't the time frames itself, it was just the starting point. That is why on the chart, it's called the 43 chart, because that's when they seen the close would be. But then they understood that this was a tarrying. And for this to be the case, it had to be written that way.

Now we've seen all this evidence showing what the mistake was, that it wasn't any of the different prophecies on the chart particularly. It wasn't this woes on the one side. It wasn't these different prophetic numbers. It was the mistake of the year 43. This was the mistake. One mistake. And when we're going through this, there is more clarification that we're going to go through on all the different points. But since we're going through the history, this is why we're only focusing on the 43 chart today. We're going to get to some of the other charts later and all the different prophecies on these charts that a lot of people have concern about. But for today, we're focusing on this one chart. Jesus did not come to the earth as the waiting joyful company had expected, to cleanse the sanctuary by purifying the earth by fire. Now, this is regarding the second disappointment, this quote. I saw that they were correct now in their reckoning of the prophetic periods. Why? Because they understood, they've made that adjustment. They understood the tarrying. They shifted that time. And now they're correct in their periods. Plural. She's saying they're correct in their periods. That prophetic time closed in 1844. And Jesus entered the most holy place to cleanse the sanctuary at the ending of the days. Their mistake. Now, this is not the mistake on the chart. This is their mistake for thinking Jesus was going to appear October 22, 1844. Their mistake consisted in not understanding what the sanctuary was and the nature of its cleansing, because they thought the sanctuary was the earth. So when they seen at the end of 2300 days, the sanctuary would be cleansed, they thought it would be the earth, and this is hellfire going to happen. This is the total cleansing of the earth. What they didn't realize is that there is a sanctuary, a real sanctuary in heaven. As I looked again at the waiting, disappointed company, they appeared sad. They carefully examined the events of their faith and followed down through the reckoning of the prophetic periods, but could discover how many mistakes? No mistakes now. Once that 43 to 44 was corrected, there was no mistake, because the vision would seem to be a mistake, seem to tarry, but it will not lie. It'll be truth. The time had been fulfilled, but where was their Savior? They had lost him. Now, we're jumping obviously forward a little bit to give context of this 43 chart. We're going to cover the great disappointment in another study, and then this discrepancy from 43 to 44 is going to be made really clear. But for now, we see what the mistake was and that there is clarity here. Shortly before, I sent out the testimonies regarding the efforts of the enemy to undermine the foundations of our faith. And when were those laid? Everybody put it in the chat. When was the foundations laid? Put the dates in the chat. So the enemy is coming to undermine the foundations which are laid in when? Please put it in the chat. Through the dissemination of seductive theories. Seductive theories. Wow, that's pretty harsh language. I had read an incident about a ship. Did we not talk about a ship earlier, the Advent ship? In a fog meeting an iceberg. Seductive theories. Let's go to Revelation chapter 17. Revelation 17. In Revelation 17, there is a power here, and I'm going to read it. And it says, and the woman, let me go down here. Just give me a moment. You know what? We're going to have to, if I start reading, we're going to cover
a lot of verses.

verses that we don't have time for today. But in Revelation 17, there's a woman riding a beast. And this woman is a harlot. She's a whore. Where do seductive theories come from? They come from whores. And this whore of Babylon is where seductive theories comes from. And there's seductive theories coming in that are going to remove the foundation that was laid. And we have some of the people writing in the chat here. When the foundation was laid, 1840 to 44. And specifically, an extra emphasis on 42. And the enemy is using seductive theories, Babylonian theories, to remove this. For several nights I slept but little. I seemed to be bowed down as a cart beneath sheaves. One night a scene was clearly presented before me. A vessel was upon the waters in a heavy fog. Suddenly, the lookout cried, "Iceberg just ahead." What kind of person does this? This is obviously a watchman. There, towering high above the ship, was a gigantic iceberg. An authoritative voice cried out, "Meet it." There was not a moment's hesitation. It was time for instant action. The engineer put on full steam, and the man at the wheel steered the ship straight into the iceberg. With a crash, she struck the iceberg. There was a fearful shock, and the iceberg broke into many pieces, falling with a noise like thunder to the deck. We are supposed to meet it. And this iceberg is removing the foundations that were laid in 42, 43, and 44. We have to meet it. And that is what we're doing in these studies. We are trying to meet it with truth, because truth is the only way to overcome lies. It says the passengers were violently shaken. And this goes to connect to a question we actually had the previous week about the shaking, which we'll talk about more in some of the upcoming studies. But this meeting it, giving the message straight against this iceberg, smashing this iceberg, is going to violently shake the people. It's going to cause a shaking by the force of the collision, but no lives were lost. The vessel was injured, but not beyond repair. She rebounded from the contact, trembling from stem to stern like a living creature. Then she moved forward on her way. We need to meet these theories that are trying to undo our foundation. Well, I knew the meaning of this representation. I had my orders. I had heard the words like a voice from our captain, "Meet it." I knew what my duty was, and that there was not a moment to lose. The time for decided action had come. I was without delay. Obey the command, meet it. That night I was up at 1 o'clock, writing as fast as my hand could pass over the paper. For the next few days I worked early and late, preparing for our people the instruction given me regarding the errors that were coming in among us. I have been hoping that there would be a thorough reformation, and that the principles for which we fought in the early days and which were brought out in the power of the Holy Spirit would be maintained. These principles that brought us the foundations from 1840 to 44. I saw a company who stood well guarded and firm. We need to be firm in the truth, giving no countenance to those who would unsettle the established faith of the body. When was this established? God look upon them with approbation. I was shown 3 steps. I don't want you to miss this point. 3 steps. The first, second, and third angel's message. 3 steps. 1, 2, 3. Said my

accompanying angel, woe to him who shall move a block or stir a pin of these messages. And remember, these messages were connected to the writing of it plain on tables. The true understanding. Does that mean there's a false understanding? Absolutely. That these messages of vital importance. The true understanding of these messages is of vital importance. The destiny of souls hangs upon the matter in which they are received. The destiny of souls. I was again brought down through these messages. And that's what we're doing here today with you guys in these studies. We're bringing you through these messages. And saw how dearly the people of God had purchased their experience. It had been obtained through much suffering and severe conflict. And it will not be any different today. Ellen White says, the parable of the 10 virgins, which had been fulfilled in this time, will be repeated to the very letter. If we think that we're going to be able to proclaim a message so straight that the conservatives in the church even shudder and shake when they hear it, it's going to take suffering and severe conflict. God had led them along step by step, those three steps, until he had placed them upon a solid, immovable platform, which was given in 42, 3, and 44. I saw individuals approach the platform and examine the foundation. Some with rejoicing immediately stepped upon it, which I hope is the case of all those listening to these studies. Others commenced to find fault with the foundation. How many people, maybe you've seen some of these things, maybe you've seen the chart before, maybe you've seen one of the different messages, and someone said to you, oh, this was error, this isn't true, this is bad. They're finding fault with the foundation that was laid. They wished improvements made, and then the platform would be more perfect. More perfect? More perfect than God? And the people much happier. Why? Why would they be happier? Because there's not so much strife in the church. This is the cleaver of truth. It's the sword. It's a two-edged sword. But the people will be happier if we've removed the foundation, because it's too controversial. We're not going to do that. We're going to stand firm on the platform, whatever cost. Some stepped off the platform to examine it and declared it to be laid wrong. I'm sure you've heard preachers, pastors, evangelists, very unfortunately, saying that the foundation was laid wrong and that these are not truths. But I saw that nearly all stood firm upon the platform and exhorted those who had stepped off to cease their complaints, for God was the master builder. And they were fighting against him. These people are fighting against God. They're not fighting against me. They're not fighting against these certain people. They're fighting against God. They recounted the wonderful work of God, which had led them to the firm platform, and in union raised their eyes to heaven, and with a loud voice. This platform is going to be given with a loud voice. Glorify God. Glorified God. This affected some of those who had complained and left the platform, and they with humble look again stepped upon it. Amen. There are some people who are going to be against these messages who in due time are going to see and be humbled by the messages and realize that they need to step back on the platform. We need to get back to our roots, our foundations, what our church was meant for, what it was based on. With this clear, okay, I have to pause here for a moment. This is from the Advent Review and Sabbath Herald. We're going to come back to this in later studies because it's extremely fascinating. There's points we can't cover today. But I want you to notice a couple things here. With this clearly ascertained date for the commencement of the main pillar of what? The original

Advent faith. This is not the Millerite faith. This is the Seventh-day Adventist faith, the original one. And somehow we want a totally new one. Lectures went forth united to give the judgment hour cry. This was the date written upon the chronological chart of the visions of Daniel and John published by J.V. Himes. It was the united testimony of Second Advent lectures and papers when standing on the original faith that the publication of the chart was a fulfillment of Habakkuk 2:2. Okay, get ready for the next statements. If the chart was a subject of prophecy, and those who deny it leave the original faith. This is scary stuff. It's not scary for those who are willing to humble themselves and to accept it, but this is a very strong message. Because this is something that we have to give, and it's going to cause people to hate you. It's going to cause dissension. It's going to cause strife. It's going to cause a shaking. But this is the shaking that God needs to happen in order to wake up his people, because they're sleeping. They think they're rich and increased with goods, but they are naked. They have not the truth. They need to get back to the foundations that were laid in 1842, 3, and 44. If the chart was a subject of prophecy, which it was according to the prophet, and those who deny it leave the original faith, then it follows that B.C. 457 was the year from which to date the 2300 days. It was necessary. What is the word necessary? That means it's vital. It had to be there. That 1843 should be the first published time. That means on the first chart, when it says 1843, in order for it to be a fulfillment and a subject of prophecy, prophesying the tarrying, it had to show the tarrying. And that is the date, 1843. This is the tearing. This is even more incredible. People are embarrassed about the disappointment. They're embarrassed about these things. We shouldn't be. It's so concise and aligning with what the prophecies in the Bible said that nobody could even make it up. People would want to be right the first time. But the prophecy is fulfilled exactly as predicted in order that the vision should tarry, or that there should be a tarrying time in which the virgin band, now here's the connection to Matthew 25, was to slumber and sleep on the great subject of time, just before they were to be aroused by the midnight cry. So they fell asleep. There was a tarrying before they'd be woken up by the midnight cry. And the midnight cry we're going to cover in some future studies here, which is another absolutely amazing and remarkable, remarkable prophecy. The 1843 chart. The only mistake is that it's a fulfillment of the tarrying. This is absolutely incredible. It doesn't lie. The tarrying is shown on the chart, therefore giving extra emphasis, extra credence to the Habakkuk prophecy. And we're going to see this. We're going to finish going through part of this article. There is a seeming contradiction in the language of the prophet. Though it tarry, wait for it, because it will surely come. It will not tarry, which can be explained only by Second Advent history. This is why we're explaining the history to you, because we have to go back. The only way to understand this tarrying, the only way to understand the

so bold-facedly clear. For the vision is yet for an appointed time. Mark this, there is an appointed time connected with the vision, made plain upon tables. And what can it refer to but the vision of the 2300 days, of which it is said, shut thou up the vision, for it shall be for many days. The time appointed was long, and at the time appointed the end shall be, but at the end it shall speak and not lie. Though it tarry, or seem to tarry, by reaching into 1844 and beyond the first published time, wait for it, because it will surely come, it will not tarry. And we're going over this and reading quote after quote because I want to drill this in, that this is a fulfillment of prophecy and it is throughout the entire Bible. Now, this is the original documents, and I have given some highlighted sections here to focus on because we're going quite long already, and I do want to get to some of the questions. This is a standard work for Advent believers and presents their unanimous view of their true position at the time, having passed the point of the apparent termination of the prophetic periods. Apparent termination, this is the tarrying we're talking about, which God foresaw his children would be placed in at the end of the vision and for which he made provision by the prophet Habakkuk. So God knew that this would happen, and he made provision by saying, there's a tarrying, wait for it, it will not lie. Don't be discouraged, don't lose faith. The prophetic periods are correct. For yet a little while, and he that shall come, and will not tarry. Now the just shall live by faith, but if any man draw back, my soul shall have no pleasure in him. If we pull back away from these prophecies, God has no pleasure. But we are not of them who draw back unto perdition, but of them that believe to the saving of the soul. Again, we see how important these three angels' message, these events, these messages made plain have to do with the destiny of our soul. We believe that we are occupying the period spoken of by our Savior when the bridegroom tarries. Matthew 25, verse 5. To which the kingdom of heaven should be likened when the evil servant, there having been an apparent failure in the time, shall say in his heart, my Lord delayeth his coming, and shall begin to smite his fellow servants and to eat and drink with the drunken. The evil servant says, my Lord delayeth his coming, that this is not a sign of his soon coming. And we're going to see, once we finish going through all of this, that there's people today saying that the fulfillments that are happening are not fulfillments at all. That these things are not the truth. We believe it was, in view of such apparent tarrying of the vision, that the Apostle James said, be patient, therefore, brethren, unto the coming of the Lord. Be ye also patient, establish your hearts, for the coming of the Lord draweth nigh. And behold, the judge standeth before the door. This all is the hour of his judgment is come. We see this in James. We're seeing this in Habakkuk. This is proclaimed throughout the whole Bible and how the people must wait and be patient, because they'll have to tarry. Unto the men that wait for the Lord, for their Lord, when he will return from the wedding, that when he cometh and knocketh, they may open unto him immediately. To wait implies a passing by of the time. For till that we do not wait, therefore the Lord adds, blessed are those servants whom the Lord, when he cometh, shall find watching. So Jesus talked about this concept of the tarrying.
is so vital to proving our Adventist history that we are the people prophesied

here. If you say that this is error, then we have nothing. If the vision did not speak in the autumn of 1844, then it never spoke. If this was not a fulfillment, if this was not the prophecy, if this was not the truth, it never spoke and never can speak. If what happened in 1840 to 44 was not fulfillment of prophecies, if it wasn't the truth, we were not founded in truth, which means that we are nothing. We have nothing. We are not a fulfillment of prophecy, and doesn't matter what kind of gymnastics people want to make to try and say that's error, but we have truth, and still it's the prophecy. You can't do it. You can't go against the truth. You can't say it's not a fulfillment and a fulfillment, and what I think is what matters. No. It's what God had led these people through the events, through the experience. We're going to see some really intense quotes here. It was then as clear as the noonday sun that all the evidence was brought to prove the 23 days would end in 1843, proved that they would end in the fall of 1844. This, it is well known, was our first published time, 1843. It was the year Jewish time. Now, I just brought this to pique your interest. We're not going to talk about this today, but we will in the future studies where we get to these exact years of 43 to 44. And what this Jewish time is, and we're going to explain this. This is such fascinating stuff. Our minds were direct to the point of time. From the fact that dating the several prophetic periods, so that's more than one, from those years in which the best chronologers assigned the fulfillment of those events, which were to mark their commencement, they all seemed to terminate that year. This was, however, only apparent. We date the seven times, or 25-20 years, from the captivity of Manasseh. And we're going to talk about this in one of the future studies. This date is the, which is with great unanimity placed by chronologers BC 677. This date is the only one we have ever reckoned from for the commencement of this period. And subtracting BC 677 from 25-20 years, there remained AD 1843. But however, did not observe that as it would require 677 full years. I want you to note full years. When we get to the study of 1843 and 4, that full years is going to show up again. In 1843, full years, AD, to complete 25-20 years, that it would also oblige us to extend this period as far into AD 1844 as it might have commenced after the beginning of BC 677. The same was also true of the other periods, the Great Jubilee of 2450 years. Maybe you've never heard of this, and you're thinking, what is the 2450 years? This is a totally new thing, and I've never heard of. Just hold on. By the time we get to the end of these studies, there's going to be things that you've never heard of, but you should have heard of. Commencing with the captivity of Jehoiakim, B.C. 607. And this is not new. I want to clarify, nothing new. And the 2300 days, commencing with the 70 weeks, B.C. 457, would respectively require 1843 full years after Christ added to as many full years before Christ. Now we're going to skip down. Let none seek to tear away the foundations of our faith. The foundations that were laid at the beginning of our work. In what years? 1842, 3, and 44. By prayerful study of the word and by revelation, upon these foundations we have been building for the last 50 years. Men may suppose that they have found a new way and that they can lay a stronger foundation than that which has been laid. This is blasphemy to say that we can lay a stronger foundation than God. And people are concerned when we're just reading the Bible and the spirit of prophecy, which they

deception. Other foundation can no man lay than that which has been laid. End of story. So this is not just a history lesson. This is not just a nice story. We're going through this because we need the experience. We need to go through the messages in their order, the three steps. As the messages were given and the people gave the messages, as God gave the messages to the people, because these messages are truth. And it's not because the people are infallible, but because God ordained these fulfillments of time. These periods, these prophecies would be fulfilled to the exact letter. August 11, 1840 is an exact fulfillment. Ellen White says so in the book Great Controversy. The reason the work is not finished is because we're Laodicean and we're not preaching the message we're supposed to be giving. We had the message. The people were giving the message and we lost the message. We lost our garment. We become naked, but we still feel we're rich because we're in this descendants of these people. We need to get back to the true foundations that were laid in 1842, 3, and 44. And if we're going against these messages and these experiences and saying that it's error, then we're not preaching the three angels' messages. That's the terrifying point is, if we're going against the literal fulfillment and application of these three angels' messages and saying that it's error, we're saying that the three angels' message in the book of Revelation chapter 14 is error. We can't do that. Or else we don't even have a foundation. We don't have even a purpose. We aren't the people of the book. We aren't the people of the prophecy. We aren't this people to give the loud cry, these last three angels' messages to the world. Because either we did give them then, either that's what we gave, or we didn't. And if we didn't, then we have to look for another fulfillment of this. We have to look for another history, another church to fulfill this prophecy. This tarrying time, all these things, either was truth or was error. And if we are not preaching the three angels' message and we are saying that this is error, then we're not preaching God's message. We're preaching a message devised by man and not God. Again, there is so much information about this, and we have just started to cover the information about this 43 chart. And we haven't even gone into the details yet on each of the different subjects on these charts, but we will. We're going through this timeline. So I don't want to rush through the timeline of history, but we're going to get to these charts as they come up historically. And then we're going to look at them all together and the information all together. And we're going to see not if it is truth, but why it is truth, because it is truth. And this is the foundations of our message. Now, there is more than just this chart that's an Adventist chart, and you've probably never seen some of these charts before. This is our history right here. We have here the 1843 chart, and then we have the 1850 chart, and then we go down the line with these different charts. They each had a very special, particular message to give. And we're going to see the exact purpose of each of these charts as we get into these later studies. So, like I said, we're getting into the heavy stuff now. This is the shaking time. And unless we study to show ourselves approved and be sealed intellectually and spiritually into the message so we cannot be moved, until we go through these prophecies in their order and we gain the experience from those who gave the messages, we're not going to be able to be solid on the rock. Because these messages are as the rock of ages, because Jesus is the one who gave the messages. We're going to end with this quote, very solemn quote. When the power of God testifies as to what is truth, the truth is to stand forever as truth.

if something is said to be light, and if it's brought to us as truth, we have no right to go back and say that it is error, and we have new light. New light only builds on top of the original light. It doesn't remove or replace, it enhances. No after suppositions contrary to the light God has given are to be entertained. There's so many people today, for some reason, going and showing why these charts are not ordained by God, that there's error on them, even though it was pronounced as truth, and that we should have none of this entertained. We entertain these pastors, these evangelists, these preachers who are preaching against the Spirit of God. Men will arise with interpretation of Scripture, which are to them truth, but which are not truth. The truth for this time, God has given us as a foundation for our faith. In 42, 3, and 44, He Himself has taught us what is truth. One will arise and still another with new light, which contradicts the light that God has given under the demonstration of His Holy Spirit. A few are still alive who passed through the experience gained in the establishment of this truth. God has graciously spared their lives to repeat and repeat to the close of their lives. The experience through which they passed, even as did John the Apostle to the very close of his life. Now hear this last statement. And the standard bearers who have fallen in death are to speak through the reprinting of their writings. I am instructed that thus their voices are to be heard. The last sentence. They are to bear their testimony as to what constitutes the truth for this time. The people who gave the original message, the foundation message from 40 to 44, these messages and people are to testify to what constitutes truth for this time. And people are coming in today with new suppositions saying, we can change this, we can change that, that wasn't true, this is error, this is a lie, even though the Bible says it won't lie, and that those people are to tell us what constitutes truth, not the people now. The truth that was laid, the foundation was gave, the old paths. Why are people so confused about the writings of the pioneers? About our foundations, specifically this time frame that we're told is where the foundation was laid. I'm not talking about all the random things that were talked about throughout history, all the way up until our day. There's always someone coming in with suppositions. Why are we so confused? Maybe it's because we've been fed that these things are not truth. Maybe we've been told something and we've been just reiterated time and time again. Oh, be scared of that. Don't be caught up in this. This is offshoot. Have you heard that? Believe me, I am no offshoot. And I believe the Seventh-day Adventist Church will go to the end. And this movement is the one that was ordained by God to give the final warning message to the world. And that's why we're doing these studies and doing this documentary. It's not to undermine the foundation. It's to underpin the foundation that others are trying to pull out and make the structure fall. And it's the conservatives who are doing this. The conservatives are saying, no, we have new pillars. We want to say this. This is how the events are going to be laid out. This is the truth. This is our principles. We've been given the principles of prophecy. This we do well to heed, Ellen White says. Maybe you haven't fallen down through the prophecies, and this is why you're confused, because you haven't studied the history thoroughly enough. Maybe you haven't gone through for yourself and actually read what the experience was in giving these three angels messages. These messages were given during these dates

This is a quote. All the messages given from 1840 to 44 are to be made forcible now. This is the foundations. This is the foundations of 1842, 3, and 44. They're to be made forcible now. They're to be studied and proclaimed. We cannot dare to step foot off the platform and reject the messages. The writing of the vision, the making plain. If it's plain, it's clear, it's simple, it's truth given to us. We've been given such an incredible, precious gift. And as we go through these studies, we're going to see how incredible this mosaic of truth actually is, and how this whole experience of this tearing time, and how the fulfillment of all of this not tears down, but only upholds the foundation of our message and our movement. There's going to be a lot of people who have after suppositions and try and tear this down. But we are to go back to those people who are to, as it says here, bear their testimony as to what constitutes truth for this time. The foundations laid on 2, 43, and 44. When God testifies as to what is truth, it stands forever as truth. Amen. We're going to close with prayer, and then we're going to get to some questions. Our Heavenly Father, this has been such a solemn time for us to gather, and there's many people who have been warned against the truth, who are fearful of the truth. But this is part of the shaking. Lord, we need to meet it. We need to meet these suppositions that are removing the foundation of the faith. Lord, give us this spiritual eyesight to see. Give us the eye salve so that we can understand these truths. Lord, we need to see these visions that were written so plainly for us to declare to the world. And somehow, it's almost as if we've never been given them. Lord, give us wisdom as we go back to these things and as we continue our study. We pray this in Jesus' name. Amen. So now we will go to some questions. If you have questions, make sure you have put them in the chat so that we can get to them. Okay.

We have a question here from AJ Friedberg. Friedberg. I apologize for the names. I'd like to know how to look up historical events for these prophetic dates. Do you Google somehow? Are these events provided to pastors and evangelist students? So this is actually very simple. If you go to the book Daniel Revelation by Uriah Smith, he has a lot of these dates in there and actually historical references. So if you want a comprehensive look at that, go to Daniel and Revelation. But yes, you can even Google some of these dates, and they will simply come up. So because these things are very common. If you go to Ellen White's writings, you look up 1842, and you see these things, it's going to come up. If you search these dates, if you search in for these historical events, then Daniel and Revelation by Uriah Smith is a great help for that. And there's other places as well that you can go to. If you want to go to Waymarks and High Heaps, we have that book available. We are reprinting the works of those who gave the first message. That's what we're trying to do. So if you go to that book, we also have the 1897 edition of Daniel and Revelation by Uriah Smith. That has a lot of these dates as well. And we're going to cover some of the controversy around the book Daniel and Revelation by Uriah Smith in one of the upcoming studies as well. Ari Mendo,

asks or says, the Jeff Pippinger offshoot moment dabbled deeply in these charts for years, and all it winded up was a big fallout in his 25-20 Future for America ministry some years now. Sad to say AD is doing it. So this is interesting. I just want to make a very big clarification here. And I'm going to go back to these charts here just to have it on the screen for a moment. Jeff Pippinger, I have never followed Jeff or any of his offshoot teachings. And the reality is he does not follow Miller's principles. Even if he says he does, he breaks them, unfortunately. And he has said some things that are very dangerous, I believe. And he uses these charts. He shows them behind himself, yes. But this doesn't mean that he actually believes everything from the years 1840 to 44. And definitely doesn't follow Miller's rules in some of his modern applications, because he is a time setter. He sets different times. He sets some different specific dates for events to happen in the recent history, in the last several years, that didn't come to pass. And in by no means, because we're talking about these charts, Jeff didn't invent these charts. I don't know if you realize that. Jeff didn't invent them. They were part of our foundations. And this big fallout of 2520, there's probably a lot more to the story that maybe you don't understand, to do with Jeff and some of the other people involved in that situation. But just to clarify, I do not sympathize with Jeff or his ideas or his views on some of these prophetic things or with Future for America. So this is not based anything on that. This is based purely on Adventism. I'm sure everybody has heard there's so many winds of doctrine that are coming in that people claim, oh, I believe in the pioneers and some of these different views. I mean, they're innumerable, whether it's the feast days, which we'll be talking about that, some of the application of these things, anti-Trinitarianism, whether it's the daily, whether it's Daniel 11, all of these things, we have to be very careful that we're following the laid out path that we were given. And the foundations were laid in 42 to 44. And we have this chart being a direct fulfillment, and it does not lie, and it has truth on it. Just because people use it as a poster doesn't mean that they actually follow all the charts. Another thing from Jeff that many people don't know is he's one of the people who actually said that the King of the South is atheism or secularism. So those who believe that atheism, that the King of the South in Daniel 11 is atheism or secularism, actually is following some of the things that Jeff was talking about. So we're going to, I just wanted to clarify that for this question here, that we do not follow Jeff, and this has nothing to do with Jeff. And that's unfortunately

the context that is connected to it from these people, they're going to different conclusions. So that's an unfortunate thing that has happened. And we need to meet this, because this is one of the icebergs that we need to smash through. And we need to bring the truth forward and not have the error shining forward. So I actually might do a presentation about some of the things that Jeff's talking about and some of the other figures in Adventism that are worrisome. And that'll be a series that's coming out hopefully sometime in the new year. But just to make super clear, Jeff is wrong. I don't agree with Jeff. His conclusions are wrong. I don't agree with his principles. I don't agree with any of his teachings. So do not associate me with Jeff, please. That is not the case at all. I have never followed Jeff's ideas. And I want to make very clear that Amazing Discoveries and myself personally have no connection, affiliation with Jeff at all. Okay. Now, if there was any other questions, I just want to give a reminder of something. And this is, I want to ask for everyone's support. If you have been blessed by the studies that we've been going through, about the messages that we've been giving, if you want to make this Judgment Day project actually fulfilled, and that we go back to the truths that were laid, and that we can share this with the people, because this is what we're commanded to do. And if you've been helped by Amazing Discoveries ministry, I pray that you can help to support us, that you can join us with your prayers or financial support. We need that financial support in order to do this work. It costs money in order to run the programs for the cameras, the equipment, and cameras die. You don't buy them once and then they last for an eternity, especially with the amount of time that we put into the equipment. These things need to be replaced over time. And we have a lot of very dedicated, amazing staff that make this all possible. I have some sitting right here. I have Mike on. I have other people online that are helping with the questions, that are helping with the live stream. I have, there's so many team members that make this actually possible. And we need your support in order to continue doing these things. And if God so moves you that you could help us, especially in this year end, to make up our budget, we need your support. So please pray and ask if that is something that you would like to do. One thing in regards to that really is helpful is monthly donations, reoccurring monthly donations, because then we know what we can actually rely on coming in, or we don't know what donations are coming in. If we have monthly donations, we can anticipate being able to actually do these productions and actually do these videos so that we can share it with the world. So in this new year, and as the end of the year draws closed here, just join us, whether it's in sharing material, even if you can't support us financially with your prayers, that's a huge thing. By sharing the videos, by sharing the material, get yourself our free things and share them with your friends. The purpose why we're doing all this is to spread the truth. We're trying to spread the truth to the entire world. Nothing we're doing is for money. We don't make a ton of money doing this. We are doing this purely to get the message to the world, and we put all our time and energy into this one thing because we really are passionate that we need to give the final warning to the world and that the end is soon coming, and we need to warn the people and have them aware of the events that are coming. So I really appreciate everybody staying on this late, for continuing on the long study here. Get the notes, and then you can review all these quotes. These are such incredible gifts that we've been given. The vision has been written. If we as Adventists came

together and studied with the charts, with these things that were given to us, we would have no more dissension. The reason there's dissension is because we're at odds and we're trying to fight against the messages that God has given. We shouldn't fight against these things, but we should be using them to bring unity in the truth, because we need to be of one voice. There's 144,000 going to go forward and give this message to the world, and we want you to be a part of that, and I would like to be a part of that. So we thank you very much for joining us this evening. We're going to continue next week through the history, incredible history, through the years 43 and 44. We're going to get into the second angel's message, Babylon is fallen, and then into the third message, and so forth into the fourth, and how you are going to be connected to the fourth angel's message. Thank you for joining us. Have a good evening. God bless, and we'll see you next Friday at 5 p.m. PST time. God bless.

Life has its ups and its downs. There are these moments when one thing just comes on top of another. Sometimes it seems that everything that can go wrong goes wrong. Life can treat us hard. At times we just wonder if we're going to make it. A failed exam, the loss of a job, broken relationships, loneliness, something seems to hit all of us sooner or later. And then you have the real tragedies that have a way of sucking the life energy out of us. A terminal illness or the loss of a loved one. Why do these things happen?

Why is there so much suffering in our world? Surely there is beauty and wonder in life, but it exists side by side with pain and suffering. Think about a beautiful rose. When you try to pick it, you will feel the thorns. A seashore is for many a beautiful scene, but for some it will remind them of a destructive tsunami that wiped away all they had. When we talk about suffering, we most often refer to real people. Why did she get cancer? Why did he die so young? You see, our very questions about suffering reveal the existence of evil. If there is something such as evil, there must by definition be something such as good. And if there is good and evil, we must have some standard by which to differentiate between the two. So if there are moral standards, this must come from somewhere or someone. The question is, are good and evil merely two sides of the same coin? Have they always existed side by side? I admit that good and evil are hard to explain. It's like trying to explain what darkness is. Perhaps one of the best explanations for darkness is simply the absence of light. In the same way, evil is really the absence of good. So evil is defined by a comparison with what is good. If there would not have been good, there would not be no evil. Only good can set the standard for evil. This means that good existed before evil, and this logic originates in the biblical worldview. The universe was once in perfect harmony with all that is good. The biblical narrative brings us all the way back to the origin of evil. A perfect being became proud and selfish and rebelled against his maker. We encounter this cosmic battle between good and evil. He no longer wanted to love, but only be loved. He no longer wanted to serve, but only be served. You see, the real problem of evil began with the problem of self. Pride is at the heart of it all. Our world got plunged into this great controversy, and when you think about it, it is pride that leads to most suffering. Divorce, abuse, manipulation, dictatorial control, all stems from pride and selfishness that fills the hearts and minds of men. Good and evil can really be traced back to a conflict outside of this universe. And in a way, we sense that these things are often outside of our control. So what hope do we have? Is there a God who deals with suffering? Again, the biblical narrative tells us that God himself came to this earth in the form of a human being. Jesus came down to where we are. He became one of us, lived life as a human being, and chose to suffer with us. God did not merely stand on the sidelines and watch while we suffered. He entered into the conflict and defeated the enemy. The consequences of pride and sin led to suffering and death, and this is what he went through so we can be set free. He reversed the curse that had come upon this world. The last chapters of the Bible describe a newly created world without suffering. There is light at the end of the tunnel. A bright future is on the horizon. But even now, in the midst of our tragedies, we can know that there is someone by our side. Someone who understands the trials of life, but has conquered them.

What shall we then say to these things? If God be for us, who can be against us? He that spared not his own son, but delivered him up for us all, how shall he not with him also freely give us all things?

All right, we're going to talk now about a very sensitive issue which causes many, many questions to arise in the minds of men. Creation to restoration, I have titled this lecture. In the book of Genesis, chapter 1, verse 31, we read, "And God saw everything that he had made, and behold, it was very good. And the evening and the morning were the sixth day." So whatever God had created, he said it was very good. Verse 26 to 28 says, "And God said, let us make man in our image, after our likeness. Let them have dominion over the fish of the sea, and over the fowl of the air, and over the cattle, and over all the earth, and over every creeping thing that creepeth upon the earth." So God created man in his own image. In the image of God created he him. Do you think God wants to tell us something? "Male and female created he them, and God blessed them. God said unto them, be fruitful, multiply, replenish the earth, subdue it, have dominion over fish, sea, fowl, every living thing that moveth upon the earth." So here is a definite plan to this creation. It was very good, it was perfect, and man was to control the environment. Why did he create him? Isaiah chapter 43, verse 6 and 7 says, "For I have created him for my glory. I have formed him, yea, I have made him." So man is not just some off afterthought. He is not some chance random thing that happened here on this earth. He was created in the image of God, and he was created for the glory of God. Well, some people today don't seem to want to reflect that heritage at all. Genesis 1, 29 to 30 says, "And God said, behold, I have given you every herb bearing seed, which is upon the face of all the earth, and every tree in which is the fruit of a tree yielding seed." All right, so that was the original diet of man, according to the Bible. Everything that had seeds, so that would include the grains and the legumes and the nuts and all of those things and all the seeds. And then every tree which is yielding fruit. So fruits, grains, nuts, seeds, that was the original diet. Well, kids, there was no broccoli there that you had to force down. Nothing about the vegetable kingdom is mentioned there. "To you it shall be for meat." That's Old English for food. "And to every beast of the earth." Every beast of the earth, "and to every fowl of the air, and to everything that creepeth upon the earth, wherein there is life, I have given every green herb for meat," food. And it was so. So according to this text, all animals were what? Vegetarian. Now, hang on a second. Are you crazy? Obviously, we have creatures up there that are designed to kill other creatures. But the Bible says there was no death in the beginning. So is this an allegory? Is this a fairy tale? What is the story here? Well, what did Charles Darwin have to say about this? In fact, this very issue is the reason why Charles Darwin opted for evolution. This is the very issue that confronted him. Darwin wrote to his friend, Dr. Arthur Gray, "I am bewildered. I had no intention to write atheistically, but I own that I cannot see so plainly as others do, and as I should wish to do, evidence for design and beneficence on all sides of us. There seems to me too much misery in the world. I cannot persuade myself that a beneficent and omnipotent God would have designedly created the ichneumonidae with the express intention of their feeding within the living bodies of caterpillars, or that a cat should play with mice."

So Darwin looked at the animal world and he saw creatures parasitizing. He saw creatures killing and he says, well, this ain't good. This is not good. This is not something that a good, kind, loving God would create. There's too much misery here. He wrote in 1844 in his initial draft of The Origin of Species, it is derogatory that the creator of countless universes should have made by individual acts of his will the myriads of creeping parasites and worms which since the earliest dawn of life have swarmed over the land and the depths of the ocean. Now, when he thinks of it in terms of evolutionary principles, he says, we cease to be astonished that a group of animals should have been transformed to lay their eggs in the bowels and flesh of other sensitive beings, that some animals should live by and delight in cruelty, that animals should be led away by false instincts, that annually there should be an incalculable waste of the pollen, eggs, and immature beings. So Darwin looked at the world as it seems to be today and as it is today and concluded, there is no loving God in any of this. That was his conclusion. Well, you see, it depends how you look at it. It depends on what you allow yourself to see. Obviously, if the Bible is right, then something changed. Is that correct? Obviously, if the Bible is right, then something must have changed. And what we see today is not what there was. But, science will say, what we see today is so obviously adapted for what it is doing that it must have been there from the beginning. So a carnivore must always have been a carnivore. There's no other way out. So evolution is a better solution to the problem, they say, than the creation account. Again, it depends on which set of glasses you are wearing. For example, Genesis 3:9, and the Lord God called unto Adam and said unto him, where art thou? And he said, I heard thy voice in the garden and I was afraid because I was naked and I hid myself. And he said, who told thee that thou wast naked? Hast thou eaten of the tree whereof I commanded thee that thou shouldst not eat? God knew that he had eaten of it, but he just asked him. And the man said, the woman whom thou gavest to be with me, she gave me of the tree and I did eat. So what happened here? He started blaming. So, it's not me, it's you. We've been blaming ever since. And then the Lord God said unto the woman, what is this that thou hast done? And the woman said, the serpent beguiled me and I did eat. We still do the same thing. Everybody blames each other. And in fact, we find the solution to all our problems by blaming someone else. Kids are skewed because the parents were bad. The parents were bad because their parents were bad. And they were bad because they got kicked by an uncle or who, what, you know. It just carries on and on and on and on. If there's something wrong with my character, well, it's my upbringing. Or it's my background. Or it's my environment. Or it's my this or it's that. We blame ever since that day. And the Lord God said unto the serpent, because thou hast done this, thou art cursed above all the cattle, that means animals, and above every beast of the field, upon thy belly thou shalt go, and dust shalt thou eat all the days of thy life. Whew, say the scientists. What rubbish. Serpents don't

ink with rudimentary legs. There's another. There's another. There are snakes which have rudimentary legs. So obviously the genes for legs must be there, right? The genes must be there, but they're not fully expressed. Is it possible that the genes were just switched off? That is not evolution, that is deactivation of something that is no longer there. That's like putting a plank over some of the keys on a piano so that you cannot play them anymore. And then that repertoire is just gone. So that is change. Is it evolution? Not necessarily. It's just deactivation of genes. Well, what about a snake has fangs? Surely they were designed to kill. Well, what is a fang? A fang is just a mechanism to inject a secretion, which we call a poison. Did it have a poison in the beginning? Well, what is that secretion that comes out of this fang? All it is a salival secretion. So the enzymes in the salival glands are slightly modified by their expression, and now when they are injected, instead of being dissolving and digesting enzymes, they are toxins, neurotoxins or blood toxins or whatever variety, depending on the shape of the protein. Any foreign protein injected into us will cause a reaction, and this one is just more vehement. Does it mean that it was designed to kill in the beginning? Or could it mean that whatever it ate in the beginning, it injected something to digest it, as do spiders? Spider the same. When a spider bites, and all it does, it injects digestive enzymes, which can, in some cases, be highly toxic. So a spider has a net. Some spiders actually eat pollen for some part of their life cycle, or can survive on pollen. Is it possible that there were seeds or some form of flying seeds, dispersed seed, that today no longer exists because we only have a fraction of the kingdom of plants and animals left that used to exist in the past? Are circumstances different to what they were in the past? Cursed is the ground for thy sake. So when sin came in, the ground was cursed. Cursed is the ground for thy sake. In sorrow shalt thou eat of it all the days of thy life. Thorns also and thistles shall it bring forth. Well, here's a change. Henceforth there will be thorns and thistles. And thou shalt eat the herb of the field. So something was added to the diet. Well, why? The ground has suddenly been cursed. Does this mean that the ground does not yield what it yielded before? What if seasonality started coming in, and for a certain part of the year, whatever you were eating suddenly was gone? Let's say you were an animal adapted to eating apricots, and then for 3 months of the year, there were the apricots, and then the season changed, and for the next 9 months, no apricots. What would you do? You have only two options. You either die, or you do what? You change your diet. Those are your two options. You either die, or you change your diet. And if the ground does not yield what it yielded before, then what you have to add is a greater variety of the food that you would normally eat. So some things were added because of this. Now, what is a thorn and a thistle? Now, here's a thorn. In this case, this thorn on this acacia, all that it is a modified stem. It's not something new. It's a stem, the genes for stem that are expressed so that it develops a thorn. The stem starts growing, then dries out and sharpens and forms a thorn. In this case, for example, this stem has been modified in the succulent to be a water reservoir and to actually act as a leaf itself. And so the leaves, which would only serve for evaporation

and loss of water disappear, and the spines that you see on these prickly plants are actually modified leaves. All that that means is that in a normal leaf, the gene unwinds the leaf and it folds out. Here, instead of unwinding, it winds up the leaf and it forms a hard point, dries, and becomes a spine. Is this something new or is something just differently expressed? Something is just differently expressed. Here you have a rose, and here it also has thorns, and in this case, it's an epidermal or a cortical outgrowth. So this is just something that is activated there to cause this outgrowth, which happens to be a thorn. So a thorn is not something new. It is a modification of something that already existed. The same with a thistle. Instead of the leaf of the flower unfolding, the petal unfolding, it folds in upon itself and dries and forms a sharp thistle. So this is a modification of the expression of a gene. It's nothing new. It's not evolution. But it's a consequence of a changed environment. These organisms now can survive in dry areas, and they can survive under circumstances less favorable than they were before. Now, what is a parasite? Darwin said, did God create parasites? The Bible says everything was perfect. There was no death. Surely one animal wasn't eating another. So now, you had millions and millions of varieties of worms probably doing their thing in an original environment, and now some of them suddenly are parasites. Well, here's a tapeworm, for example. A tapeworm, does it have a digestive tract? No. Do we have free-living flatworms that do have digestive tracts? Yes. So now, if the ground is cursed and doesn't yield what it yielded before, then somebody has to give up something. Now, what if these creatures, by chance, when ingested, manage to survive in a host, and then eventually, because they were covered by something which protected the cuticula, which protected them from enzymes, they could survive, and so they survived in the intestines of other creatures. And because everything was pre-digested for them, they didn't need an intestine. So how did they lose the one that they had? Just deactivate the genes and switch off the intestine, and then you have a parasite. And these parasites weren't there originally to be parasites, but became parasites because their original intent had been taken away. So if we have a look at the myriads of pathogens that we have, like here's a normal E. coli cells, and pathogens are just translocated species. Very often, if you take a normal E. coli, which is the normal bacteria in your intestine, and you translocate it into the wrong place, another part in the body, suddenly its environment is different, and it responds by secreting compounds, and all of a sudden it is highly pathogenic, and you get very sick from it. All it is a translocated organism that is now surviving in the wrong place. Now, plasmids, small DNA fragments, are known from almost all bacterial cells. Plasmids carry some 2 to 30 genes. Some seem to have the ability to move in and out of a bacterial chromosome. So here's a little plasmid, and there's the bacterial chromosome, and these little pieces of DNA can move into DNA. So what you can have is you can have something like this happening. There's a plasmid, there's a donor plasmid, and off it goes into a recipient, and there it is, and then it gets incorporated into the DNA, and it's a recombinant. Question: is there any new material there, or has the old material been put into a new situation? What's happened here?
There's nothing new here. The plasmid existed in the beginning. It's just this piece of DNA has now been incorporated into this creature. So this one now has an extra piece that it didn't have before, but it's not evolution.

evolution. It's a process. Certain types of bacteria can donate a piece of their DNA to a recipient cell. The recombination is a bacterial equivalent of a sexual reproduction. It's like, take a piece of mine. Note that the entire DNA is not usually transferred, only a small piece. So, for example, acquired immunity, resistance to pesticides, herbicides, antibiotic resistance is not based on new genetic material. It's material that has been spread around. So there's nothing new here, but a creature can suddenly become a pathogen, can become a dangerous organism, and that is why every year the flus and the sicknesses change, because they exchange

this shell. Now, there's a certain parasite barnacle that looks very different to this, of the genus Sacculina. It's a barnacle that parasitizes other crabs, bigger crabs, similar to other barnacles. So what happens, the adults are internal parasites called the interna, and tumors grow inside the hosts, and these tumors can develop a system of branching roots that ramify through their host bodies and absorb their nutrients. And the life cycle of such a creature comprises two stages, an endo and an ectoparasitic stage. So like normal barnacles, there's a normal larva that swims around and does whatever it does, so that all the genes are there for the development of this whole thing. And I believe all the genes are there for the development of a barnacle, but it's in trouble competing with other barnacles. And so either, because the resources are less, it dies, or it changes its lifestyle. So what it did is it went and it climbed into another crab, and then it loses everything. It doesn't develop any of its features. Doesn't look like a crab at all anymore. Doesn't have little legs. Doesn't have anything like that. No filtering system, nothing. It just develops a sort of a web and a reproductive system, and that's all it is. Just reproductive organs. And for the rest, it gets everything from the host. Was it designed to do that in the beginning? Or did it happen because circumstances changed? Isn't that possible? Let's take a look of a creature that's closer to home. You have mosquitoes here, don't you? Obviously you do, living in this environment. Now the mosquito has this wonderful little proboscis over here that serves like a drill. And there we go. Inside, and then you fill up with blood like that. Rather scrumptious meal. Now, obviously, the mosquito was designed to suck blood. Yes or no? Answer is probably no. You see, it is only the female that sucks blood. Isn't that amazing? Only the female. What does a male do? Like all males on this planet, it is extremely timid. And sucks only what? Plant juices. That's right. Plant juices. So the male takes this structure and goes to a plant and gets... and takes some plant juice. Now, what if at some stage in the past the ground was cursed and now everything started changing and that plant doesn't produce enough energy for the mosquito female to develop her eggs? Isn't it then useful to take the same structure that was designed for one purpose and use it for another? Having discovered that blood is relatively rich in nutrients, she just changes the place where she puts it in. And then she can do what she has to do. So, was this designed to be a blood-sucking insect, or was it designed to be a plant-sucking insect? Probably the first. And what about these creatures, the hornets and the bees and all these stinging fellows that are so mean? Surely that is a structure designed to inflict great pain and damage. If you look at all these wasps over here with their interesting features, well, if you see them, you stay out of their way. That sting is nothing other than a transformed ovipositor. That's what it is. A transformed ovipositor. So when a bee stings you, it actually pays with its life because there's a barb on it and it stays behind and then, oops, there's the sting. Was it designed to use this as a sting, or was it originally there to be an ovipositor? Ovipositors can consist of a number of portions, and so even those that are capable of laying eggs can sting as well today, because the ovipositor has been transformed. But originally, the function was not necessary.

necessarily there for stinging. And the secretions that are produced over there are the simple protein secretions that we use to lubricate the eggs and form the various components, proteins that are injected, to which we are highly allergic and cause these reactions. So this doesn't mean that they were designed like that from the beginning. Surely it was not designed that they should kill caterpillars and live by these means. They could have lived on other things. But if that original diet is now no longer available, then surely you must change. For example, ladybirds. Ladybirds are a pest in South Africa. They are a pest in apricot orchards. And they will eat the apricots and eat little holes in them. So they have to be controlled in the apricot season. And then the apricot season is gone. So now what does the ladybird do? It has to either adapt or die. And so it becomes a ferocious carnivore feeding on plant lice. A highly useful creature to have around. And so the diet has changed because the food source has dried up. Now, the Bible says that plants will bear their fruit how often in the New World? The tree of life, the Bible says, will bear its fruit how often? Every single month. So why should not all the other plants bear their fruit every single month? They just cannot do so now because of a change in season, etc. For behold, I create a new heaven and a new earth, and the former shall not be remembered nor come to mind. Isaiah 65:17. Nevertheless, we, according to his promise, look for a new heaven and a new earth wherein dwelleth righteousness. And Romans tells us that because the creature itself also shall be delivered from the bondage of corruption into the glorious liberty of the children of God. For we know that the whole creation groaneth and travaileth in pain together until now. So something changed in the environment. Isaiah has this amazing thing to say. The wolf also shall dwell with the lamb, and the leopard shall lie down with the kid. The calf and the young lion and the fatling together, a little child shall lead them. The cow and the bear shall feed. Their young ones shall lie down together. No more destruction, no more death. The lion shall eat straw like the ox. It'll become a vegetarian. The suckling child shall play on the hole of the asp, and the weaned child shall put his hand in the cockatrice den. Then shall they not hurt nor destroy in all my holy mountain, for the earth shall be full of the knowledge of the Lord as the waters cover the sea. So kids are going to play with snakes without any fear, but the snakes probably won't look like that anymore. Now, surely that's a fairy tale, right?

Carnivores are designed to be carnivores because they have these powerful teeth, these canines, and they can rip you apart. Here are some foxes. A Russian scientist by the name of Dmitry Balayev studied the process of domestication of foxes. What he did is he took a number of foxes and then he started domesticating them, and he chose the offspring that were more at home with the humans. And then within a few generations, about 8 generations, he had some fox litters where the young ones would actually socialize with the human. And after about 13 generations, they were just like dogs. They would lie at the feet. They would ask for food when they were hungry. They would lick their handlers. And an amazing change took place in these creatures. Not only that, when he analyzed the hormone levels, the adrenal glands had become smaller, adrenaline levels were lower, the animals were no longer as aggressive, and the serotonin levels in the brain rose by more than double. That's very interesting. Now, in schizophrenics, the serotonin levels are very low. So a psychiatrist

given medication to increase the serotonin levels, and then the patient is calm. If the serotonin levels are low, then he's very violent. So the social change in the animal, was that evolution? Surely not. If you could change it just by selection of what the gene capacity was within just a few generations, that's not evolution. That's deactivation of some systems and activations of others to bring it more in line with what it was like original. Now, if you take carnivores, here's a bear, that's classified as a carnivore, and here they will eat fish. But in the north, the salmon run is over very quickly, and fortunately for the bear, when the salmon run is on, it's just when the snow melts, and there are no other food sources around. But what will the bear eat during the rest of the year? There you go. Berries and grasses and succulent grass. That's its diet. In fact, over 80%, sometimes 86% of a bear's diet will be green vegetation and berries. He's actually called a bear because he eats bears, singular for berries. Now, what if those seasonal changes that we have today did not exist? Would the bear ever have to eat anything else than the berries and the grasses and the foods that he has? Yes or no? Obviously not. So because he has the equipment to kill, does that mean he was designed to kill? Yes or no? No. You have a panda bear. That's classified as a carnivore. What does it eat? Bamboo. That's its diet. Now, there were many different kinds of grasses in the past that don't exist today. Many kinds of cycads, many kinds of ferns that don't exist today. We find them only in the fossil record. Suddenly, a huge variety of foods is gone. What do the animals do if they have this problem? They either give up living, or they change their lifestyle. And those that have the equipment to cope, those are the ones that survive. So the koala bear, he eats only eucalyptus. And he gets by just fine. In fact, he sleeps 80% of his life. So he's obviously getting enough. And then he has another snooze. And if you don't give him eucalyptus, he dies. That's it. That's all he'll eat. Here's a red panda in an Australian zoo, and the sign said, red pandas are classified as carnivores, meat eaters, but most of their diet is bamboo. That must be very discouraging for the scientific world. Because here, all of a sudden, the creatures are not doing what they're supposed to do. Here's a fish. Very interesting. If you look at a fish, you'll see that it has a urinary bladder, intestines, livers, hearts, gills, kidneys, all kinds of interesting structures. Now, in this kidney, they have a structure which is called the glomerulus. Now, this is a nice little filtering machine, and the blood goes and pumps in there, and the pressure is high, so it filters the liquid out, and the liquid gathers over here and is removed. You remove the salts, and then you urinate it out. Very nice structure in the kidney of the fish. Now, fish in the sea have a big problem because their salt concentration is lower than that of the sea, so they're constantly losing water by osmosis. So now, this structure to them is a calamity. So what they do is they switch it off, and it's deactive, and it doesn't work. So fish in the sea have structures in the kidneys that they never use. Why would they develop a structure that they never use? And science is constantly battling with this idea. Now, did fish evolve in freshwater or did they evolve in salt water? Well, the sea is so much bigger, they must have evolved in salt water. But if they evolved in salt water, why have they got a glomerulus? A fish in freshwater has another problem. Its salt content is higher than that of the water in which it lives, so water is constantly moving in by osmosis. It has to get rid of it. If you drink 5 glasses of water one after the other, eventually you have to run where?

Yeah, why? Because the kidney is pumping it out through your glomerulus. So a fish in fresh water needs that structure. But some fish have so deactivated the structure that if you take it from the sea and you pop it into the fresh water, it dies. Others have managed, like the salmon, to switch it off in the sea and switch it on in the fresh water and can swim up the rivers and into the sea and do all these interesting things. But most of the fish in the sea cannot use it at all. It's a total oxymoron for them. Isn't that interesting? So, this tells me that if all of them have it and most of them don't use it, then maybe conditions were different in the past. Does that make sense? Maybe all was fresh water, and salt water as we know it today is a consequence of the subterranean water, which is often high in salt, that came up during the flood. Very interesting. So, if we look at our own kidneys, we have something else. We can even concentrate our urine so that when we are walking in the deserts and we need to conserve water, we have a structure which is called the loop of Henle in the kidney, which now, through a countercurrent concentrating system, concentrates the urine. So eventually I have a highly concentrated urine. Do you know that this structure won't work unless it is exactly like that? Any halfway measure won't work. It has to be perfect. This is what we call irreducible complexity. It either is perfect or it doesn't work. Natural selection cannot create it. It has to come into existence just like that. Chance or design. Those are your options. And I believe conditions changed. Now there's a lion. Obviously that is a carnivore. Yes. He's a great killer. Do you know that lions have been raised vegetarian in zoos, many of them, and that they are highly docile when they are raised vegetarians? And what is interesting is animals that are raised vegetarians, carnivores, live longer, much longer, and have less disease. Do you know that the vets will tell you not to feed your cat milk because it causes kidney failure? And these carnivores, the strongest one, gets to eat first. And when they catch an antelope, what do you think the numero uno lion will eat first? What do you think he eats? He opens up the stomach, he rips that open, and the first thing he eats is the contents of the rumen. So he's actually

not designed originally to eat meat, although it has the capacity to do so now. There are a tiger's teeth and it has like blades over here that act like shears cutting something. Now, that's perfect for cutting meat, and the canines are perfect for killing organisms. That is correct. But the same cutting is also perfect for cutting tough plant material. So it could be used for either. It doesn't mean that it had to be used for what it is used. If you look at the wolves, and the which give rise to the dogs, we had a dog, and this dog, of course, eventually died of hip displacement. And so you realize that your dog has a specific lifespan because eventually everything starts giving way. If you feed this animal a vegetarian lifestyle or more vegetarian things, giving him the foods generally from the table, you extend the lifetime, you extend the healthful period of the animal, and there is less loss of calcium. We will be doing some lectures where we did experiments on animals, where we fed them different diets, and we looked at the calcium loss and the rate of bone loss in the organisms, and amazing differences when they were fed plant proteins versus animal proteins. We'll be looking at that in a later lecture. Isn't it interesting that the further away from the original, the uglier the animal gets? Here is a hyena. That's a scavenger. That's pretty ugly. And one wonders, was it so ugly in the beginning? I've done quite a study of these creatures, and I'm always surprised when I go into the wild and I look at them, that those that are scavengers normally are uglier, and sometimes even though they are larger, they have a lower rank than something that is smaller. That's quite incredible. So there's some interesting things in nature over here. Jackals, some of them, they're pretty, but they still look sly. Look at this creature. I mean, this is a proud eagle, and you look at this magnificent beak. Surely that's designed for killing, or the beak of an owl, or the talons that they have, these creatures. Surely they are designed for meat eating. All these birds of prey, magnificent creatures. Well, here's a parrot. It's called the key parrot. Lives in New Zealand. There you can see a little bit of his claws, and there's his beak. And what does he eat? Well, he actually digs up the root of a particular plant. And then it breaks this root with a sharp, strong beak, and that's his diet. And then one day in New Zealand, they were doing housing complexes. And what did they do? They just ripped all the trees out and built houses. And all of a sudden, the diet of this key parrot was no longer available. And guess what happened? It died out? No. It changed its diet. What do you think it ate? Well, it actually used this beak, which is like a blade, to kill sheep. It climbed on the back of a sheep and would rip open the back of the sheep and feed its way into the sheep from the back and eat the fat around the kidney. And it became a pest and killed so many sheep that there was a hue and an outcry. New Zealanders love their meat. Don't mess with their meat. They're the biggest meat-eating nation in the world. And what happened? Well, very quickly they decided, well, we better plant these trees again. So they planted all these trees. And when the diet was back, guess what the parrot did? It wasn't interested in the sheep anymore. So the original food source, if that had not been there when some enterprising first person came to New Zealand, and let's say this creature was killing other animals, wouldn't he have believed, well, he's designed to do so, yes or no? Obviously. Well, here is a cute parrot, and we enticed this parrot with this handbag over here, and he put his foot through to try and grab it. Can you look at that? That's pretty neat structure.

for grabbing onto a prey if he wanted to. And I'll tell you that that beak is capable of 10 tons of pressure. You put your finger in there, he'll take it off with one bite. Gone. Isn't it possible that this creature has the equipment to kill, yes or no? Certainly has, but what does it use its beak for? Cracking nuts. That's what it uses it for. But if the nuts weren't there, wouldn't it eat something else? Well, parrots are probably there to look cute. Here is a paku, and there's a piranha. This is a ferocious meat eater. That's a very close relative, the paku. And that eats only seeds that fall into the water. Now, what if the earth was suddenly not yielding what it did before, and there weren't the varieties of seeds to feed also the piranha? Well, maybe you change your lifestyle and become a killer. There are, in fact, species of paku that have teeth very similar to piranhas, and piranhas have been known to eat the seeds as well. So they weren't originally necessarily designed to be what they are today. Here you have all kinds of interesting creatures like chipmunks and ground squirrels and all of these, and they eat seeds and plants. But what happens when acid rain destroys their forests? And the seeds no longer are as abundant as they were before. What will chipmunks do? They will actually eat roadkills. They will actually go and eat dead animals. Were they designed to eat dead animals, yes or no? Obviously not. But they can certainly change if the times change. So animals like shrews that are now insect eaters, insectivores, bats are basically insectivores, but some eat nothing other than fruit. So obviously the capacity to eat something else is there. These are herbivores. Obviously they are designed to eat only plant materials. Do herbivores sometimes eat something other than plant materials? Yes or no? Anybody know? Would an antelope go and eat a dead animal? Yes or no? Well, the answer is actually yes. You find in desert environments, like in the Namib, for example, where you have antelopes, and very often the season gets very dry and there's not enough food around, and then the calcium needs of the animals change. They will actually go and gnaw at carcasses and get calcium and other needs from these, which they would not do under normal circumstances. You see, creatures change according to the circumstances. Rodents are very interesting. They will eat plants, but they are coprophages. That means they will eat their own excreta. Rabbits are coprophages. They pass the food twice through their intestines, because maybe it didn't yield what it did originally, and now in the fermentation which takes place in the cecum, they have a problem with that because they have to recycle it, and so they are coprophages. So, we did a little experiment because the scientists were saying, well, that's all fine and well, but a lion is not only different in terms of its teeth, it's also different in terms of its intestine. You see, a carnivore generally has a short gut. And lions and dogs and all of these, the gut length is approximately 6 times the trunk length. Whereas in a human, for example, it's 15 times the trunk length. And in a herbivore like a cow, it's 22 times the trunk length. And so I was wondering whether diet could affect the gut length, because this was used as an argument. So I said to my student, fine, let's do a study. And we did a study with plant and animal diets, which we fed broiler chickens. Now, you know that in the industry, they feed the chickens. Some chickens get fed fish meal. Some chickens get fed what they call poultry byproduct, which is the feathers and the heads and the other things crushed up. And some are fed grains, so there are different feeds in these chicken industries.
So

What we did is we took a complete plant protein diet, and we took a diet that contained animal protein, for example, fish meal as part of the diet. And then we also tested the effect of antibiotics. So we took a plant diet, no antibiotics, and a diet with antibiotics, because antibiotics would affect the bacteria. And we wanted to know, what is the effect of just changing the bacteria in the organism? Would that affect the gut length and the anatomy and all of those things? So we did the same with the animal diet. And so we had four different diets. What did we find? A is plant diet, only plant food. B is plant food plus antibiotics. C is animal protein in that food. And D is animal protein plus antibiotics. Now, as far as the carcass mass was concerned, no difference statistically. So it really didn't affect their growth very much in terms of what we did. Gut mass, whoa, there was a difference. All of a sudden, those that had only plant food had bigger guts. When we added antibiotic, it became smaller. When we added animal protein, it became still smaller. When we added antibiotics to that, it became still smaller. Very interesting. Gut length. So we actually took these chicken guts and stretched them out and then measured their length. People thought we were totally nuts. But this is the result. The gut length, when it had only plants in the diet, was the longest. That's interesting. So there was more space to absorb food. When we added antibiotics, there was a significant drop in gut length. So obviously, when the bacteria died, the gut wasn't as happy and it didn't develop as it did before. When we took meat protein, in other words, fish meal, added that to the diet, the gut length was still shorter. When we added antibiotics to that, it was still shorter. So just the diet alone affected the gut. That is why if you have a dog, for example, and this dog is becoming diseased and he has all kinds of problems like gout and all of these pains from old age, then you can put your dog on a healthier diet, more plant protein and plant foods than the other. First, the dog goes thin. And then after a while, after a few weeks on this new diet, he starts picking up and he's perfectly normal. Why? Because the gut has probably regenerated some and he has got more absorptive sites that have developed. So within one generation you can get that, how much more so over several generations? So there are quite a few publications up which show that gut length is related to what you actually eat. What we found very fascinating, which we didn't study further but which really needs to be investigated, is heart mass was also affected. So if we had plant foods, the heart was strong and small. When we added antibiotics, boom, the heart mass increased. So the heart was actually more of a sack, fattier and unhealthier. The animal protein, there was no statistical difference between those two, but when we added the antibiotics, the same thing. And we were just wondering, is it possible that we have this increase in heart disease amongst young people because of the diet that they're eating today and all the antibiotics they get in their lifestyles? Well, it's something that needs to be investigated. So really, the point I'm trying to make is what you eat really determines what your anatomy is going to be like and how you react and what you look like. Liver mass, exactly the same thing. The livers were enlarged when we added antibiotics. So antibiotics, I believe, should be used when you are sick, really sick only. And avoidance would be the best. So omnivores and creatures like that, they have teeth structures which could be used for either. So we say,
well, they must be carnivores. Well, look at this creature over here with those massive canines.

Surely he looks like a killer, but all he eats is plants. So that doesn't necessarily mean anything either. Vestigial organs. Science will tell us, but we have evidence of evolution because, you know, the appendix is a vestigial organ and this is a vestigial organ, etc., etc. So there is one. And embryos have so-called gill slits and there are membranes in the eyes. Well, did you know that the list of vestigial organs that was made by the German anatomist Wiedersheim in 1895 included about 100 organs, including the appendix, the coccyx, and all kinds of structures, which today have been removed from the list. For example, the thymus was on his list, but it triggers the immune system and activates the T cells. The pineal gland was on his list. The pineal gland is very important for melatonin regulation, day-night cycles, hormone control. The thyroid was on. We know today that without thyroxin, you're in big trouble. The pituitary gland, the master gland on the body, was on there. Ignorance was bliss in those days. So today, when we look at all these structures, then we know that the appendix and all of these structures have an immune function. We can live without it because there are others that can take its place, but that doesn't mean that it doesn't have a function. And as far as these so-called gill slits are concerned, that supposedly appear in the early stages of human embryo, in fact, initial phases of the middle ear canal, the parathyroid development, the thymus, and all the necessary structures that we have. So there is no evidence of all this so-called evolution. George Gaylord Simpson, one of the founders of Neo-Darwinism, wrote, "Haeckel," that's the scientist who said that the embryos we see recapitulate everything, "misstated the evolutionary principle involved. It is now firmly established that ontogeny does not repeat phylogeny." That's a very important statement. You see, they believed that we can see in the embryos that we pass through a fish stage and then a this stage and then a that stage until we get to a human. In actual fact, that's a load of nonsense, because if evolution were really true, then the fish would have given rise to something else and the fish would have been gone. And that would have given rise to something else and those genes would have been gone, etc., all the way down. You cannot have your cake and eat it. You cannot change the gene and still have the original. So it doesn't work. In an article published in American Scientist, we read, "Surely the biogenetic law is dead as a doornail. It was finally exorcised from biology textbooks in the 50s as a topic of serious theoretical inquiry. It was extinct in the 20s, but you still find it in the textbooks to this very day." So, to sum up for you, I would like to propose the following. The world was perfect when it was created, and there was a food source for every single creature under the sun. Then sin came in, things changed, food sources declined, many animals went extinct, those that could adapt to something else did. But that doesn't mean they were designed to be like that in the beginning. Those that eventually had no other option but to survive in other creatures became the parasites. But they weren't originally designed to be the parasites. So now with this new knowledge, put yourself in Darwin's shoes. What would you say? I would say, wow, one day the lion will eat just like the panda bear. His food source will be restored, and he will eat what he was designed to eat because it will be there again. One day, all that we see today that reminds us of pain and suffering and all of these things will be gone, because the earth will be restored and it will be made new. And I have no scientific reason whatsoever to doubt that what God said is true. And unlike Darwin, who looked at the dark side and said, there is no love here, I can look at the dark side and say, things have changed because of sin. And to remind us of sin, and to create a hope in us for a better world, so that we might look to God.

God and ask God to cleanse us so that we can be part of that new creation. It's just a different outlook using the same information, and the choice is yours. You can walk through the field and you can study the thorns and the thistles, or you could choose to look at the rose. The choice is yours. You can look at the dark side, you can look at the light side. God has left everything there for us to remind us of the beauty of the past. But he has also permitted the negative to create a hunger for something better. Choose. Thank you.

Welcome again, dear friends, to another presentation called Through Different Eyes, a program that is dedicated to communicating God's understanding and God's ways of healing the broken heart. Today we're going to be looking at another belief, unhealthy belief, that many people carry in their minds that traps them in unhealthy emotions. Understanding very clearly that our thoughts, what we think about a situation, actually is what produces the emotion that we experience. We can actually take charge of our emotions by God's grace, actually being able to cooperate with Him, cooperate with God, and actually find healing and restoration to a broken emotional life. It's very interesting to me that in Volume 5 of the Testimonies, page 514, for those of you who are into the Testimonies, an amazing statement that just validates again what science is discovering, validates God's Word. It says there, "By steadfastly keeping the will on the Lord's side, every emotion will be brought into captivity to the obedience of Christ." I am so grateful for that. Proverbs 23:7 says, "As a man thinks in his heart, so is he." And understanding that my emotions are produced by what I think rather than the actual situation I'm facing can actually be a victory signal, a victory for me as I begin bringing my thoughts into captivity as God instructs us in 2 Corinthians chapter 10, verses 4 and 5, where it says there, "The weapons of our warfare are not carnal, but mighty through God to the pulling down of strongholds, casting down imaginations and every high thing that exalts itself against the knowledge of God," right here, "and bringing into captivity every thought to the obedience of Christ." And when every thought is in obedience to Christ, when I'm thinking His thoughts, having His mind, my emotions are actually being handled and dealt with and beautifully groomed by the Holy Spirit of God. Well, here is the next unhealthy belief that we want to address. It is easier to avoid putting off life's difficulties and responsibilities, much easier than actually facing them. There are many people that carry this belief, and I'm so thankful for Dr. Lynn Clark's work in the book called SOS for Our Emotions. I'm so grateful that he's brought out this insight. Here is his statement, his alternative belief, alternative thought

that we can replace that unhealthy idea with. Here it is, Dr. Clark's alternative belief. Dealing with responsibilities, hassles, and chores is a part of life. Attending to problems in their early stages is inconvenient, but it's hardly awful. I can stand dealing with problems as they occur. I would agree with Dr. Clark. Life is full of challenges, but the beautiful thing is, with all the challenges that life affords, God is up to actually sustaining us and actually providing for our needs and actually giving us a channel of healthy thinking by which we can actually cooperate with Him in dealing with life's challenges His way, in a healing way. And now for God's alternative. I'd like for you to turn in your Bibles, if you've got them, or write them down on a notepad. I'm going to give you three Bible texts. There are others, but here they are. Proverbs chapter 13, verse 4, talking about a lazy person, someone who would put things off and would not be wanting to face life difficulties directly. Proverbs chapter 13, I'm reading from the King James, but it says, the soul of the sluggard, verse 4, the soul of the sluggard desires and has nothing. The lazy person desires to have something, but he doesn't have anything. The reason why? Because a lazy person is not doing anything to get it. The alternative, here it is in verse 4, but the soul of the diligent shall be made fat. Wow, interesting. I could probably use a little more fat. I've been diligent, but I'm grateful that this is talking about spiritual health and fatness and peace. All right, next text, 1 Corinthians chapter 10, verse 31. 1 Corinthians 10, verse 31 says this, whether therefore you eat or drink or whatsoever you do, do all to the glory of God. I like that, don't you? No matter what I'm doing, I can actually have the mindset, I'm not doing this to get anything except to make God look attractive, glorify Him. And the last text, 2 Corinthians chapter 9, one of my favorites, 2 Corinthians chapter 9, verse 8. And this is what it says. And God is able. God is what? God is able to make all grace abound towards you. How much grace? All grace. That you, always having all sufficiency in all things, may abound unto every good work. Do you see the three alls there? Three alls. It's kind of catchy, isn't it? God is able to make all grace abound towards you, that you, always having all sufficiency in all things, may abound to every good work. God's grace, when someone puts themselves into a position in a relationship with God where He can pour out His grace, put themselves into a position where God can actually just pour out His grace and supply all of their needs, it is an awesome experience. And friends, that's what God wants for you. And now, God's alternative belief to replace that unhealthy belief. The unhealthy belief, again, it's easier to avoid and put off facing life's difficulties and responsibilities.

And you don't get it? He that has seen me has seen God. Wow. Do you know what? This is an amazing thing. When someone grabs hold of the idea that they're no longer living to glorify self, but they're actually living to glorify God, to make Him look desirable to others in every response they have to life, knowing that behind it all, when they're living to glorify God, His grace is sufficient for them, and He will provide the strength, the energy, and the necessary resources in order to actually make our loving God and His Son, Jesus Christ, look attractive. I like that, don't you? And what's so great about it is I've actually got a reason to live. You know, the older that we get, the more important it is for us to actually have something to be doing for the glory of God to keep us moving forward in a positive direction rather than sitting in our chair and just thinking about not having anything to do and not thinking anybody can use us anymore. What an alternative belief to actually have the attitude that David communicated in the Psalms. And if I can find this, Psalms chapter. I'm hoping that I can find this. By the way, I'm in the growth process too. But here it is in Psalms chapter 71, verse 18. Listen to this, dear friends. It makes no difference how old we are, how young we are. The reality is, if we're willing to attach to Christ, if we are willing to actually grab onto God's grace and respond to life situations the way He says, wow. Here it is. Listen close. Verse 18, Psalm 71. Now also, when I am old and gray-headed, O God, forsake me not until I have showed Your strength to this generation and Your power to everyone that is to come. Dear friend, I just want you to understand, God will always use someone who wants to live for His glory. And I don't care if you're over 90 years old. You know what? Scientific research has shown, neurology has shown, that they have found new dendrite growth, new brain cell growth in individuals who are over 90 years old. Don't back off. Even in your old age, you can be a powerful, powerful instrument in God's hands to show somebody else God's character of love and the incredible, peace-filled life that God wants everyone to experience. Dear friends, you don't have to be a sluggard. You don't have to avoid putting off facing life's difficulties and challenges. You don't have to shrug off responsibilities, but you can face them in peace, knowing that God's grace is sufficient for you, that Jesus is there to help you through His Holy Spirit. Do not back off. Be faithful to Him and glorify Him in your response, no matter what He allows, knowing that it is Christ that is sustaining you and keeping you for His glory. Please consider these thoughts from God's Word and be faithful, dear friend, no matter what age you are, because the best is yet to come. God bless you.

I can tell you many stories of how God protected us and how he protected us from serious injury or even death. When we flew back from Norway, where Walter had been teaching at the European Bible School,

school, we both had the very distinct impression that we must sell our house. We had just finished our house. It was just perfect. We wanted to live there forever. But we just had the strong impression, sell your house and go out into the country. We put our house on the market. And at that stage, the market was booming. And we got enough money out to buy a farm in the country. Now, we weren't going out into the country to just to isolate ourselves or to just for our own pleasure, but we felt that this was what the Lord wanted us to do, and we went, irrespective of, you know, whether we didn't even know how to farm. We had no experience whatsoever. But we went, and we bought this farm with an old 200-year-old house. So we had to renovate the house. It had thick clay walls. And while we were renovating, we were living in a tent. For 3 months, we had no bathroom, no toilet, and no kitchen, nothing. We lived in this tent, and it was quite an experience. At one stage, a friend of ours came to be with me while Walter was overseas evangelizing. And it was we had a good time together. We pitched her tent, and a wind came up. We had just finished the tent. We had just made a whole pot of food, and a sudden wind came up, and this wind just took the whole pot with the stove and everything out and just blew it away. And I said to her, I screamed to her, hold on to the tent pole. It was blowing away. And I was trying to tie her down with a rope. But the next minute I looked at her and she was floating in the air. She had this long dress on and the wind had caught her dress and she was lifted up into the air. And she was like almost like floating horizontally in the air. And we had many interesting experiences. We used to bath in a little baby tub and shower under the hose pipe in the garden, and it was fun. But we were very grateful when we eventually had a house with a bathroom and a kitchen. Eventually we had to subdivide that piece of land, and we moved to another part of the farm. And started building again. Now, Walter's very well known for building. I think we moved about 20 times since we became Seventh-day Adventists, and every time he has to build and change the house. So we built another house. And this time, once again, no bathroom, no shower, nothing. And we lived in a tiny little trailer. And I had a little favorite bush which was my bathroom. And so one day I was going down to my bush. And as I got to the bush, something just said to me, turn back. And I thought, all right, I'll turn back. I looked back to the house that they were building and there were people sitting up on the roof. And I thought, okay, maybe it's not a good idea to go to the bush now. I'll wait till they're gone. And as I came back, they were waving and shouting at me. And they told me that they saw from the roof, they saw a huge puff adder that came out of the bush exactly where I was going to go in. And the Lord stopped me from walking further. I would have stepped on it, or I would have sat on it, or whatever, and I would have been dead. So the Lord has been good to us. He protected us all the time while we were living in the bush.

One time, I had to drop Walter off at the airport. He was going to do evangelism overseas, and I was still taking charge of the building that was on the farm. So we had a couple of builders back on the farm. I dropped him off, and it was the last flight that they allowed. It started pouring with rain. And I was beginning to panic a little bit because I knew that if it was raining, the rivers would be flooding and I wouldn't be able to get back to the farm. But I drove back, and by this time the rivers were probably about a meter deep, and we had

floated through the river. I could feel the car floating, but I got through because I had to get through to the farm. The builder was waiting. He had no food, and he had to be taken back to his home. He didn't have a car. And I knew that if I could get to the farm, I would be able to get the pickup, and then I could take him back with the pickup, which was 4x4 vehicle. So I went through another river. I made it through the river. But the third river, I didn't know there was a huge hole in the road. And I went smashing, the front of the car went smashing into the concrete of the riverbed. And I just managed to get out. I reversed. And then I had to proceed to build a road to get through. So I went and fetched all the big stones that I could get and threw them into the hole and carried on for more than an hour until I could eventually get through the river. I made it through the river again, got to the house, and by this time this poor man who was building for us and his workers, he was frantic. He wanted to get back home. Piled back into the pickup and back through all the rivers. By this time they were even higher. And it was just an experience that I don't want anyone to have, but the Lord got me through there. And these things happen very often. Things go wrong when Walter goes overseas and he does evangelism. Many things go wrong. At one stage, he was overseas as well, and I was working for a man in the church, and I suddenly got a phone call from the neighbors, and they said, "Your house is flooding." I rushed back. I went downstairs, and the basement was underwater, under warm water. So I thought the geyser had popped, but I got the plumber to come and look, and he started digging around there, and he found the place in the concrete where the water was just coming out. They dug it up and they found that one of the pipes, a metal pipe that goes to the geyser, had a hole in it. And then they found a mole just lying dead from the hot water. He was lying dead in that just right next to the pipe. And we figured out a mole, and we don't know how this happened, but a mole had made a hole right under the foundation of the house. He ate his way through the concrete. He went through a metal pipe, and that's how the water came bursting out, hot water, and it killed the poor mole. But these things happened. Other times, pipes burst, and many things used to go wrong. But I was aware of the fact that there was always a war. Whenever the message was preached, there's a spiritual war. And often our children are attacked. In those days, many things went wrong with our daughter, for instance. She landed up in hospital many times when he was overseas, and I had to deal with the crises. So, yes, these things happen, but the Lord strengthens you, and he takes you through these experiences, and you come out stronger than when before. And he's preparing us for a time when we will have to deal with even bigger forces.

I want to tell you about the great fall that I had. And I even put it on Facebook because it was such a traumatic experience for me. Our daughter had visited us for the weekend and we did Bible studies with her and we had a really, really nice spiritual time with her. On the Monday morning, she rushed out because she had to go and work, and so she left. It was about 6 o'clock in the morning, and as she left, I realized that we hadn't prayed together. Walter had been out before six because a pipe burst on the farm. And so I rushed out and I ran towards her to the cars. I wanted to tell her to stop and don't drive off. As I came around the corner, there were bundles of poles that we had packed there, but I'd forgotten them, that they were there. And I came around the corner and my foot caught on the pole and I went flying, and we had hard brick paving, so I went flying through the air and there was no time for me to even brace myself, and I landed on these sticks, but I went crashing through them onto the concrete, onto the bricks. I landed in such a way that I could actually hear my arm tear. I could hear it and the sound of the flesh tearing. At that stage, I thought my arm was the worst, and as I tried to get up, I realized something was wrong with my leg. I thought, okay, I'd broken my femur. And so they called Walter, and he came and he took me inside, and now he had to get my arm back together because the flesh had just pulled away. It was just bone sticking out. So he said, straighten your arm, and he took the flesh and he put it all together and bandaged it up. And but by now I realized, oh, my leg is really, really sore. And we were 57 kilometers away from the nearest town hospital, and there's no way that we could get an ambulance. It's all dirt road. Most of it is dirt road. So Walter said, I'm going to get you there. I'm going to take you with a car. I lay in the back all the way to the hospital, bumpy roads, holes in the road. We got there. They took x-rays, and they said, oh, you've broken not only your leg, but your hip. They said the hip is damaged. Many people spread the rumors that I had osteoporosis because of our diet. And I specifically asked the orthopedic surgeon to give me the results of the tests. And he said there was no sign of osteoporosis. And he actually said that he couldn't believe that I had such bad injuries from just a fall. And he said it looked to him like almost like a car accident where you had a full frontal accident and the hip was pushed out almost like from the front. He said that it was really strange. He couldn't understand.

and then they sent me to another hospital. That we couldn't get an ambulance because they wouldn't give us an ambulance because we had medical aid. It was only for those without medical aid. So Walter had to drive me again to the next hospital. When we got there, they did surgery on the arm first, the first night, and then the next morning they did the hip. And when the surgeon opened up, he had a mechanical hip flown down from Johannesburg. And when he opened up, he saw that it was not only the femur, but the socket was crushed and the pelvis was broken. So now he had a problem. He had to get bone. But what he had done was he didn't know that it was the damage was so great. He had taken the head of the femur and he put that in formalin because he wanted to do analysis later on because he thought I had osteoporosis. And so now the bone was gone. We couldn't use my bone. So now there was no bone left. There was no bone in the whole of the hospital. They had to get bone from another hospital. I was still on the operating theater on the table, and now they were finding the bone somewhere else. And they had to bring the bone with a courier, but there was a roadblock. And so the man with the bone couldn't get through the roadblock, and they sent the police to go and find him, but they couldn't find him because he had a plain car. It wasn't a special car, marked car. And so eventually, after 6 hours of waiting, the bone arrived, and they planted it in, got it all together, and it was about 12 hours that I was on the operating theater, on the operating table. And then when I was out, because I'd obviously lost a lot of blood, they had to give me blood. And I was lying there, sort of just very quietly watching what they were doing. The sister put a pint of blood up, and that went in, and then she took the next one, and she was just going to put it up. When another nurse came by and she said, "Sister, that's the wrong blood." And she looked, the sister looked and she said, "Oh, that's the wrong blood." A sister in our country is a senior nurse. And the miracle was that the junior nurse could not have seen what was on the bag. She was passing by the door and she just told the senior nurse that that was the wrong blood. Nobody knows why she saw it, how she saw it. And I think the Lord protected me there because if they'd given me the wrong blood, I would have been really in big trouble. So then I came home and that was very, very traumatic. First, I couldn't go back to the farm. I had to stay in another house because I couldn't move for 6 weeks. I wasn't allowed to go. And Walter had two campaigns in that time. And Walter wanted to cancel his campaigns, but I said, "No, I'll be fine. You go and do the Lord's work and the Lord will take care of me." I wasn't even able to move. I could move and I had to move, but I was very, very weak. And I was lying in bed and Walter was off on this campaign. Far away, it was a couple of hours drive away. Well, he stayed for the whole week. And another lady came to feed me in the evenings. So I was lying there, I was feeling really miserable. And the neighbors had asked somebody to come and paint our porch for us because we were sharing some of the woodwork, and she kindly sent the man over to come and do our porch. And I was watching this man now. I was afraid because I didn't know him. I was helpless. I didn't know if he was friendly or whether he was going to be mean. You know, if he knew that I was lying there all helpless, is he going to break in or do something? So I was just lying there and watching him. And then I prayed and I said, "Lord, how am I ever going to come right? How am I ever going to survive this?" And then,

I looked in the through the window onto the garden, and I saw it was just full of weeds, and I felt so miserable because I wasn't able now to do anything. I wasn't allowed to even put my foot down for 3 months. I wasn't allowed to put any weight on it because of the bone. The bone was screwed in with a lot of screws, and I wasn't allowed to even put any pressure on it. And I said, Lord, how am I ever going to do this? And I was so sad. And who's going to take care of this house? And who's going to take care of me? And what's going to happen? And the next minute, this man who's doing the painting, he's a painter, he's not a gardener, he puts down his paintbrush and he walks down from the porch and he goes into the garden and he starts cleaning out the weeds in the garden. I couldn't believe this. And I said, Lord, did you impress him to do this? Because now I'm going to feel, I felt so much better. I felt the Lord is still there. He finished his work. He took all the weeds away, came back up and finished his painting. He didn't even know I was there because he couldn't see through the curtains. I could see him, but he couldn't see me. So I think the Lord really impressed him. There was no reason for him to do that other than to make me feel better. My recovery was quite slow because of the injuries. It took me, I was about on crutches for about more than 6 months. And at one stage, Walter was away again, and I was alone on the farm, still struggling to walk. And we had a solar system. We weren't on the grid, and I had to start the generator to get electricity and to get the pump going to water the garden, and I just couldn't start it. I was just too weak, and I wasn't actually able to start the generator anymore. It was a pull starter. It wasn't a key that you just turned. You had to pull. And

alone on the farm and Walter's doing evangelism, the Lord has always sent me someone to help me. And the next time Walter was, I think the next weekend, he had to go for another series. And I was alone there again. And the window was open. And in comes this little bird. It's a little wagtail. Their little tails go up and down the whole time like this. And this little wagtail just comes in through the window. And he hops onto my bed and he walks around on the bed. And I said, Lord, thank you. I know you still care. You're still there for me, and I know you'll get me through this. So, yeah, that was a good experience.

At one stage, we met a man in South Africa who had watched Walter's DVDs, and he became convinced that this is the truth. He was a very good speaker. He was a motivational speaker, and he became a very big evangelist. He went to Australia, recorded in Australia, and everybody knew him. He was a very fine man. Suddenly, after he came back from Australia, he suddenly got cancer. Very, very virulent cancer. It went to his brain, and within a few months, he was at death's door. And he came to say goodbye to us. He phoned us and said, "I want to come and say goodbye." He drove from his house alone. He was at that stage. He was on a walking stick. His hips had been giving in, and he couldn't walk much anymore. He had bumps and lumps all over his body from the cancer. He was really in a bad shape, and he came to us, and we told stories and laughed and cried together, and we knew this was goodbye. And as we walked out, Walter had hurt his back that week, and he was struggling to walk. I was on my crutches, and Mark Woodman was on a walking stick. And as we walked out, the three of us were limping, but we were laughing, and we were rejoicing that the Lord had used us and used him so mightily. And we said, as we walked out to the car to say goodbye to him, we said, "Here comes the army of the Lord." And we were just laughing because we were all on crutches. And it doesn't seem like it's a great army, but God's people will always be afflicted. And if we stay faithful, he will give us eternal life. He will take us to heaven. We mustn't be afraid of the things that are coming. We shouldn't worry about that. If we die on this earth, he will resurrect us, and we will be with him in heaven. So we had a good laugh, and we gave him a hug, and a week later, he was dead. When we work for God, Satan will never stop persecuting us. We must expect that.

And it's hard sometimes, but there are times when God makes us so happy and we can see His care over us. We mustn't be discouraged when Satan attacks us. We must keep on going like our pioneers did through all the hardship that they had, like the people in the Reformation kept on going even if they were persecuted. God will reward us. There will be a reward. So don't give up and continue in the truth.

Another time we were traveling a little bit away from our house. We were about 150 kilometers from the house, and we got a phone call that we had to attend a meeting. Now, I wasn't dressed for this meeting, so I said to Walter, let's quickly pop in at the mall and go and buy something for me to wear. At that time, I was still using one crutch, and I was in such pain I couldn't walk through the mall. It was so hard for me to walk, and I was feeling a little bit depressed, I would say, because I wasn't healing as quick as I wanted to, and I was thinking, will I ever be able to walk, because the doctors said they're not sure whether I would ever be able to walk normally. And at one stage, they even said that the screws were loose and that they would have to redo the operation. And I was terrified to go through that again. So as I was walking alone. I went from one store to the next, but I didn't go in. I would stop at the entrance and then just look and see if there's a sale, because I wouldn't buy something that wasn't on sale at that stage. So I went from store to store and peeped in, and there wasn't a sale. And I came to this one store, and I stopped, and I looked in, and there was no sale. And I was going to leave when I had this very, very strong impression that it's almost like something said in my head, go inside, go in. And I resisted it because I thought there was no sale, so why should I go in? But I had the very strong impression again, go inside. And I immediately responded, I don't know why, but

just responded and I went stepped forward. And within a split second, a huge board, like an advertising board, crashed down behind me. It missed me with probably a few centimeters. There was a very strong wind that day, and this thing must have come loose and it crashed. And I was at that moment, immediately I knew that God had told me to step inside. There was a security guard standing in the doorway, and his eyes were huge, and he said, "Madam, you could have been killed." And I was, instead of being scared or being upset, I was so happy, because now I knew that God was actually still with me and that he was still protecting me and that he still had a work for me to do, because I thought my life was over and there was nothing for me anymore. And the text came back to me, Psalms 91 verse 11, "For he shall give his angels charge over thee to keep thee in all thy ways." Many people say, but God didn't protect you. He let you fall and he let you get into really a bad situation. And so, you know, how can you trust a text like that? But God, in his providence, knows whether you can handle something or whether you cannot handle it. And there's a reason for everything. In his providence, he allows certain things that we might not understand now, but maybe one day we will look back and see why he allowed these things. So we must just trust and know that God is not going to allow anything to happen to us that we cannot handle.

I'm Pastor Cameron DeVasure, and I want to share a message with you from the Word of God today entitled, Who is My Neighbor? But before we begin, let's always begin with a word of prayer. So please bow our heads. Dear Heavenly Father, thank you so much that we can be here together, that we have the opportunity to study your Word. And now, Lord, in the few moments that we have together, please send your Holy Spirit to teach us what we need to know that we may be the people you want us to be. For we pray it in Jesus' name. Amen. Who is my neighbor? You've probably heard that question. Perhaps you're familiar with that question. It was asked to Jesus, and we're going to look up in Scripture today to find the context of that question and see some application in our lives as we deal with people and share the gospel message. Let's go to the book of Luke. Luke chapter 10, the gospel record of Luke. Matthew, Mark, Luke, it's the third book in the New Testament. And we'll begin with verse 25. So we're in Luke chapter 10 and verse 25. And we'll see this encounter that Jesus has with an individual. It says in verse 25, and behold, a certain lawyer stood up and tested him. Now before we go any further, I want to make sure that we understand that this lawyer is not a lawyer in the civil law as we would think today. This was a lawyer in the law of God. He was a scholar in the Scriptures. He was asking Jesus this question, not out of genuine curiosity or confusion. Notice the purpose of it. A lawyer stood up and tested him. Jesus had to face this oftentimes. He would go around and speak to people, and the blessing that certain people would have would be confounded by others kind of come in and press and test and distract Jesus and somehow get him off and demonstrate that he was not who he claimed to be. So always Jesus was pushed by these lawyers, and here a certain lawyer stood up and tested him, saying, Teacher, what shall I do to inherit life, eternal life? Verse 26, and he said to him, What is written in the law? What is your reading of it? And recall, he's a lawyer. He knows the law of God. So Jesus just turns the question around, what is your reading of the law? And I want you to notice carefully in verse 27, the answer the lawyer gives to Jesus to his own question. So he answered and said, You shall love the Lord your God with all your heart, with all your soul, and with all your strength, and with all your mind, and your neighbor as yourself. Now I want to demonstrate today that that's not only a good answer, and it's not just the best answer, that is the ultimate answer to give to this question. You see, this man knew his law of God. He knew the Scriptures well enough that when asked that question, which was his own question to Jesus, he was prepared with the single best answer you could possibly give. It is the correct answer. And I want you to notice something about this. First of all, what he's quoting there is from the Old Testament Scripture. Of course, at that time, it's the only Scripture that they had. But it's not from a single passage. He actually synthesizes or puts together two different passages of Scripture in one single answer. Let's turn to there. The first part is found in the book of Deuteronomy. Let's go to Deuteronomy chapter 6. To find the first part of the lawyer's answer to his own question. Deuteronomy chapter 6, and notice what we read in verse 5. You shall love the Lord your God with all your heart, with all your soul, and with all your strength. Okay? So he gets the first concept from Deuteronomy chapter 6 and verse 5, but the second half of its answer is not found in Deuteronomy 6 verses 5 or 6 or anywhere near there. It's actually found in a different book of the Bible, in the book of Leviticus. So keep turning over to from Genesis, Exodus, Leviticus now, and we're going to go to chapter 19. Leviticus chapter 19 finds the second half of the lawyer's answer to his own question. Leviticus chapter 19, and we're going to be looking at verse 18. Says, you shall not take vengeance, nor bear any grudge against the children of your people, but you shall love your neighbor as yourself. I am the Lord. So we go back to our story in Luke chapter 10, where Jesus has the

encounter with a lawyer who's testing him. And the lawyer's question is, what must I do to have eternal life? Jesus responds, what does the law say? What is your reading of it? And the man turns around with his scholarly background and is able to synthesize two separate texts, put them together in one answer, and notice while Jesus commends this answer as being the right answer. Back in Luke now, chapter 10, and look at verse 28. And he, that is Jesus, said to him, you have answered rightly. That is the right answer, and we know it because Jesus himself said so. You have answered rightly. And then he adds, do this, and you will live. Now that's an important point. Jesus doesn't merely say, you've answered correctly, well done, and then leaves. He adds, do this, and you will live. Not merely know this, and you're right, and you have life, but do this, and you will live. By the way, let me give one other added evidence as to how we know that this is not only a good answer or the best answer, it is the single correct answer. In fact, it is the Jesus answer to this question. For if you were to flip back to the book of Matthew, the very first book in the New Testament, in Matthew chapter 22, Jesus was asked this question again, except this time he himself answered it. And notice what we find here. In verse 36, he's asked this question, teacher, what is the great commandment in the law? And verse 37, Jesus said to him, you shall love the Lord your God with all your heart, with all your soul, and with all your mind. This is the first and great commandment. And the second is like it, you shall love your neighbor as yourself. On these two commandments hang all the law and the prophets. Jesus himself said that this answer was so correct, it's the very one that he employed when he was asked the question later on. These are the basic principles, the underlying pillars of the entire Old Testament, the entire law of God hangs on these two concepts, the love of the Lord and the love of your neighbor as yourself. And that's exactly what the lawyer said to Jesus in Luke chapter 10. And Jesus said, you have answered rightly, do this and you will live. Now, I believe that this should have been the end of the interaction with Jesus and this lawyer. But as we go back to Luke chapter 10, I want you to notice what happens next. Luke chapter 10, we'll pick up the story again. After Jesus says in verse 28, you have answered rightly, do this and you will live. Look at verse 29. But he, and this is very important, wanting to justify himself, said to Jesus, and who is my neighbor? Now I want you to juxtapose this question against the answer the lawyer just gave to Jesus. This lawyer, this expert in the scriptures, this scholar, was able to synthesize these two different passages, put them together, repeat them to Jesus, and Jesus himself said, you have answered rightly. This man knew his scripture backwards and forward. He's a brilliant man. And Jesus commends his answer, you have answered rightly, and then adds, do this, and you will live. And I believe it's at that point where Jesus adds, do this, that the lawyer comes up with his second question. And the question is simply this, who is my neighbor? Now think about how silly that question is compared to the answer he just gave. He's able to synthesize the entire

This brings me to something. Oftentimes, a head knowledge of the Word of God is not nearly as difficult as the application of that knowledge in the life. It's one thing to know the Scripture. It's another thing to do this. And it's at this point that Jesus has to share what I believe is the unnecessary parable. He tells the parable of the Good Samaritan. Again, we're likely very familiar with this parable, but I wanted to back you up in the reason, why did Jesus give this parable at all? It's because he was asked, "Who is my neighbor?" by a brilliant man. And he tells the story of the Good Samaritan, and he gets to the end of it. He goes to verse 36 and says, "So which of these three do you think was neighbor to him who fell among the thieves?" So he comes back to the man and said, "Okay, now, who was the neighbor?" It's almost like he's gone from this scholar to now telling a little children's story to draw from this man something that, of course, everybody knows inherently. Your neighbor is whoever's next to you. Your neighbor is anyone in need. Your neighbor is anyone who needs help from you. But Jesus had to draw that out of this man because in all of his brilliance, he somehow couldn't crack the code and figure out who his neighbor was. So which of these three do you think was neighbor to him who fell among the thieves? And finally in verse 37, he said, "He who showed mercy on him." Jesus makes it inescapably clear who his neighbor is. And notice this, "Then Jesus said to him, 'Go and do likewise.'" This man had no problem with the Word of God as long as it was on paper. But when it came to applying it in his person, that's where things fell apart. You know, this is not the only time that Jesus had to encounter such seeming difficulty with the simplest concepts. Turn to the right in your scriptures and let's go to the book of John. John chapter 3. Another brilliant man comes to Jesus. Nicodemus was his name, and he comes at midnight. He's a leader amongst the religious people at the time. And notice he says in verse 2, "This man came to Jesus by night and said to him, 'Rabbi, we know that you are a teacher come from God, for no one can do these signs that you do unless God is with him.'" Now in John chapter 3 in verse 3, Jesus changes course, doesn't go down the theoretical, philosophical, theological line, and goes straight for application. Watch what Jesus said. Verse 3, "Jesus answered and said to him, 'Most assuredly, I say to you, unless one is born again, he cannot see the kingdom of God.'" He cuts through all the stuff of theory and goes right to the real life of application. You must be born again. But notice what happens. When the application comes close to home, all of a sudden this brilliant man who wanted to interview Jesus on every philosophical and theological nuance seems stumped by what Jesus means. Verse 4, "Nicodemus said to him, 'How can a man be born when he is old? Can he enter a second time into his mother's womb and be born?'" Now, is there any way that Jesus possibly meant that you had to physically become an embryo and go through the birth process again inside of a human mother? Of course not. But notice he's obfuscating, he's pushing away, he doesn't want the message to hit home. Watch this now. Jesus answered him. Verse 5, "Most assuredly I say to you, unless one is born of water and the Spirit," this is a spiritual rebirth, "he cannot enter the kingdom of God. That which is born of the flesh is flesh, and that which is born of the Spirit is spirit. Do not marvel that I said to you, 'You must be born again.' The wind blows where it wishes, and you hear the sound of it, but it cannot tell where it comes from and where it goes. So is everyone who is born of the Spirit." Notice he keeps saying this is spiritual. This is spiritual. And then Nicodemus returns to his position of misunderstanding. Verse 9, "Nicodemus answered and said to him, 'How can these things be?'" He seems stumped by the simplest concept.

concept. To which Jesus replied in verse 10, "Are you the teacher of Israel and do not know these things?" As if to say, you're a teacher, you're a scholar, you're a leader. The people look to you for spiritual insight, and you can probably quote scripture after scripture after scripture, but when it comes to application in the life, you don't have the first clue. How is it possible that in theory you can be so brilliant, but in practice you can be so dim? Are you the teacher of Israel, and you do not know these things? Later in that same interview with Nicodemus, Jesus explains the real problem. He says in verse 19, "And this is the condemnation, that the light has come into the world, and men loved darkness rather than light, because their deeds were evil." Ah, see there. He says the issue is not that you can't comprehend the light, it's that you don't want to receive the light, because as that light of truth shines into your life of darkness and error and sin, you don't like the entrance of the light. It disturbs you, it makes you uncomfortable, it's not easy. You're happy to leave it in theory, but putting it in practice. This is the condemnation, that the light has come into the world and men loved darkness rather than light because their deeds were evil. He continues, "For everyone practicing evil hates the light and does not come to the light lest his deeds should be exposed." You recall in Luke chapter 10, the preface the scripture gives as to why the man asked the question, "Who is my neighbor?" It said, "Wanting to justify himself, he said, 'And who is my neighbor?'" The issue is not of misunderstanding, it's an issue of refusal to apply the truth in the life because it makes you uncomfortable, because it changes you, because it might hurt a little bit. "For everyone practicing evil hates the light and does not come to the light, lest his deeds should be exposed." Unrepentant sinners claim ignorance or an inability to comprehend as an excuse to keep from being responsible to God's word. Jesus had to face this over and over and over in his ministry. He would break things down so simply, but because people didn't want the application, they didn't want the change in the life, they didn't want a transformation, they merely wanted a transaction. An understanding, check and I'm done, but Christ says, now go and do, and that's where things get difficult. It's not a lack of misunderstanding. It's not a lack of understanding. It's a lack of application. You know, we see similar counsel to this in the rest of the New Testament. After the time of Jesus, we see the apostles who Jesus left to continue his work counsel us of the same attitude would be prevailing, especially in the last days of earth's history. Let's go to 2 Peter chapter 3. Towards the end of the New Testament, we find 2 Peter chapter 3, and we'll start with verse 3. He says, "To know this first, that scoffers will come in the last days." Now, clearly a scoffer means someone who taunts, someone who jests, someone who jokes, who makes fun of. And notice, when they would come in the last days. "Know this first, that scoffers will come in the last days, walking according to their own lusts." That means living a life of their own choosing, not responsible to God and His words, doing whatever it is they please. And from that self-indulgence, they taunt, tease, and mock or scoff the people of God. And notice what happens. "And saying," we're in verse 4 now, "Where is the promise of his coming? For since the fathers fell asleep, all things continue as they were from the beginning of creation." But notice the diagnosis here in verse 5 by the Apostle Peter. 2 Peter chapter 3 and verse 5. "For this they," listen to this phrase, "willfully forget." They don't just forget the truth. They willfully, they

want to. They desire to forget the truth of God's word. Notice here, for this they willfully forget. But by the word of God, the heavens were of old, and the earth standing out of water and in the water, by which the world that then existed perished, being flooded with water. You see, they're asking the question, when is Jesus coming? Where is this coming you've been talking about? And they don't remember that Jesus has already destroyed the world once. And it's not that they don't remember it, and it's not that they don't know it in the first place. It's that they willfully forget. That means they had a very clear knowledge of it, and they chose to close their eyes, plug their ears, yell at the top of their lungs, refuse to know what they should and could and indeed have known. Why? Because they walk according to their own lust. They simply don't want to be accountable to the Word of God. By which the world, verse 6 again, that then existed perished, being flooded with water. But, he continues, verse 7, the heavens and the earth which are now preserved by the same word are reserved for fire until the day of judgment and perdition of ungodly men. These individuals knew the truth of God. And notice again, this is a prophecy for the last days particularly. There are people living in this world right now who know what God's word says, but live a life out of harmony with it, and in order to justify themselves, pretend that it's too difficult to know. Or in order to obfuscate, get that light out of their darkness, they want to taunt those who would bring it. They want to ridicule the word of God. Or as 2 Peter says, they willfully forget. They choose not to know what they could know. And again, what's the motive? Because they simply want to walk according to their own lusts. They want to justify their own actions. They want to excuse themselves from accountability to God's word. Let's look at another one. That was from the Apostle Peter. Let's go to the Apostle Paul in 2 Timothy, back to the left, chapter 3. Notice his counsel specifically for the times in which we are currently living. 2 Timothy, chapter 3, and we'll begin with verse 1. But know this. Now, pause for just a second. Remember in 2 Peter, chapter 3, he said, no.

Bible tells us to know this, what should we do? Of course, we should know it. Know this, and notice the context, that in the last days, perilous times will come. Now, you might have heard some messages about the end times that the world will face just before Jesus comes, how the last day events will be destructive and terrifying and awful and horrific. And yes, there will be wars and rumors of wars. There will be earthquakes and hurricanes. There will be all kinds of disasters, all kinds of issues in the world. But that is not what the apostle is speaking of here. When he says perilous times, he's not talking about natural disasters. And he's not talking about signs in the heavens and the seas in uproar. Notice exactly what he's talking about, the same thing that Peter was counseling against. Know this, that in the last days perilous times will come. Why? Verse 2, for men will be lovers of themselves, lovers of money, boasters, proud, blasphemers, disobedient to parents, unthankful, unholy, unloving, unforgiving, slanderers, without self-control, brutal, despisers of good, traitors, headstrong, haughty, lovers of pleasure rather than lovers of God. He's describing the moral condition of the world, and please note that this is not the world in general necessarily, though yes, we will see that in the end times, but having an evil world behave in evil manner shouldn't be surprising. But notice what the apostle adds here. Verse 5, having a form of godliness, but denying its power. Do you see the note? You see the difference there? You understand what he's saying? That in the last days, the days in which we're currently living, there will be perilous times in the heart of humanity, in individuals' thinking, in their own lives. They will love themselves, they will love money, they will be proud, they will be arrogant, they will be unholy, disobedient, and all the list of wickedness that he outlines here. And apparently, according to verse 5, all of this will be done under the pretense or in the form of godliness, but denying its power. Apparently, there will be people claiming to be followers of God, believers in Jesus Christ, maybe even go by the name of Christian, make a grand profession of faith, yet in their own lives, they deny the power of that word to change them, to transform them into God-like people, godly people. So they have a form of godliness, but deny its power. And he says, and from such people turn away. He explains, verse 6, for of this sort are those who creep into households and make captives of gullible women, loaded down with sins, led away by various lusts. And notice verse 7 especially, always learning and never able to come to the knowledge of the truth. It's exactly what Jesus faced in his time with the lawyer who tested him in Luke 10, with Nicodemus in John chapter 3, and several others, I'm sure, scattered throughout the gospel record, and many we don't know of, would come to Jesus and ask him questions, and they'd love to go on and on about theory and philosophy and theology and all these ethereal concepts. But when it comes to landing the truth in the heart, making application in the life, they were confused, they were befuddled, they were frustrated, they tried to obfuscate, push away, justify themselves because the darkness of their lives hated the light of God's Word. And that's exactly what we see here the Apostle Paul talking about. These people who he listed off as lovers of themselves, proud, and all that list of wickedness, it says of them, not only are they doing this in the form of godliness, but it also adds, always learning and never able to come to the knowledge of the truth. Which that makes sense then in the next chapter when he encourages his protege Timothy. The Apostle Paul tells him in chapter 4 now. He says in verse 1, I charge you therefore before God and the Lord Jesus Christ, who will judge the living and the dead at his appearing in his kingdom, preach the word. Be ready in season and out of season. Jesus had to be ready in season and out of season, not just in the time and place when you would expect.

expect a spiritual question, but at any time, in any place, these issues will arise and you need to be ready. He says, preach the word, be ready in season and out of season, convince, rebuke, exhort with all longsuffering and teaching. Why does he say this so strongly? For the time will come. Again, notice he's looking to the future, but he says the time will come, not the time might come, or perhaps might occur in this way. He says the time will come when they will not endure sound doctrine. Again, notice he does not say the time will come when they cannot understand sound doctrine. They just won't put up with it. They won't endure it. They can't stand it. They will not endure sound doctrine, but according to their own desires, because they have itching ears, they will heap up for themselves teachers. That's interesting, by the way. Notice it doesn't say they're going to leave the church. They're going to leave their profession of Christianity. No, no, no, no. They're just going to go somewhere else within the church, or to some other church that claims the name of Christ, that claims to be followers of God's word, where they can have a form of godliness while denying its power. They will heap up for themselves teachers, and notice what they'll do there. Verse 4, and they will turn their ears away from the truth. They simply don't want to hear it and be turned aside to fables. They would rather feign ignorance. They would rather hear a pleasing fable than endure the sound doctrine presented in the Word of God. Friends, that's what we've been told is coming in these last days, and it's all around you now. I've had the opportunity time and time again to preach the gospel to individuals in large groups or even in small groups or even one-on-one, opening the Bible, studying the Word of God together. And what you'll find, at least this is what my experience has been, is that over and over and over, people have no problem understanding the great concepts of the Word of God. These great overarching things, the idea of creation and where we came from, of redemption and Christ's work on our behalf, on the cross and in the heavenly sanctuary even. You look at end time events and they're fascinated by this, the great controversy between good and evil. All of the ideas, all of the concepts make absolute sense. They're woven together, built on a solid foundation of Scripture. Yet when it comes to the personal application of truth, people seem to get very confused, or very upset, or very offended, or very busy. I can't hear that right now. Oh, my schedule just got really, really full, or I don't know that this is really working out. Maybe we should do this at another time, or I'm not really sure I understand. And you'll start to hear excuse after excuse after excuse. And friends, let me tell you something. One of those excuses might be, I just don't understand. But in reality, most of the time, the issue with misunderstanding has nothing to do with knowledge and everything to do with application. A friend of mine once said, everyone wants to know what the Bible says until they find out what the Bible says. It's one thing to know it in theory. It's another thing to put it into practice. Jesus saw it in his ministry. Peter and Paul saw it in theirs and warned that in the last days this will only increase. Don't be discouraged, friends, if you open the Word of God to people and truth after truth after truth, big picture, grand themes are clear and exciting until it comes to landing in the life. Until there's some change that needs to be made, whether it's in how people dress or how you talk or how you do anything, how you spend your time, how you spend your money, what you do with relationships, what anything that has to do with their life that would cut into their own priorities, their own interests, walking according to their own lusts, and it cuts across that path. That's when you'll find questions seem to pop up, just like Jesus heard. Yes, but who is my neighbor? Friends, the issue is not knowledge. The issue is application. Motive is the moral of our story today. Let me give you a couple passages in closing here. Let's go to the book of Jeremiah. Jeremiah, back in the Old Testament, chapter 29, when God's people had turned away and sought after others, other gods and other ways, and had walked according to their own lusts, notice

Christ's counsel to them in Jeremiah chapter 29. And notice what we read here in verse 13. He says, "And you will seek me and find me when you search for me with all your heart." Motive is the issue. It says, "You will search me and you will find me. You will understand my expectations. You will know my word. You will know my very heart when you search for me with all of your heart." It's a fascinating concept. God's truth is available for anyone who wants it, if you actually want it. Those people that Jesus encountered weren't there for a change of life. They were just there for an interesting conversation, for a trivial pursuit, for facts and figures. But Jesus cut right to the heart. Do you actually want the truth? John chapter 7, going back to the life and ministry of Jesus, this is exactly what he said. John chapter 7, in verse 17, we read this simple premise that Jesus himself laid out in his own words. If anyone wills to do his will, if you actually want to do what God wants you to do, if anyone wills to do his will, he shall know concerning the doctrine, whether it is from God or whether I speak on my own authority. He told the people in those days, you will know the truth, whether what I'm saying is true or whether it's just stuff I'm making up, if you actually want to know what God expects of you and actually were willing to do what God wills for you to do. Motive is the moral. And what was true then is just as true today, and in fact, the apostles tell us it's going to only increase as we see Jesus coming, get closer and closer. Friends, this is what you can expect to see out in the world, but let me ask you a question. Is it happening right now in your heart too? Are there things that you know God expects of you, but because you don't like it, because you don't enjoy the process of transformation, you start to ask almost silly questions like, well, who is my neighbor? Or, I just don't know. Friends, are you asking for information or for obfuscation? It's something we all need to wrestle with. It's all something we all need to think about. But according to God's own word, from the lips of Jesus himself, if anyone would will to do his will, then you will know of the doctrine. Friends, Scripture isn't as confusing as oftentimes we ourselves make it out to be. So I would urge you, don't use these kind of things as an excuse. Don't hide behind silly questions or push away the light of God's Word. But when you see God's will expressed in His Word, say, Lord, I am not there right now, but I want to be. Make me into who I need to be. Transform me into the very image of Jesus. Let us pray. Heavenly Father, thank you so much for giving us your word. Lord, it's an amazing thing that we serve a God who communicates. You literally wrote us a book. Of course, the purpose of communication is to give understanding. You had ideas, you had thoughts, you have a will that you want us to be aware of. You didn't hide it in language that cannot be understood. But oftentimes, we seem confused. And we understand from your word that that confusion is not necessarily genuine, but it's an excuse to walk after our own lust, to justify ourselves and to push away the light of your word. So Lord, if there's anyone here today who is wanting to justify themselves and asking questions that you know are silly, making excuses that I know are unnecessary, please, Lord, send your Holy Spirit to that individual right now. And may it be the same for me, may it be the same for everyone in this room, may it be the same for anyone who ever hears this message, that we would not go another day feigning confusion or faking misunderstanding. But Lord, help us to honestly come before you
Say, Lord, teach

What shall it profit a man if he should gain the whole world and lose his own soul? For to me, to live is Christ, and to die is gain.

Well, Christ was away from home for more than 30 years. And the time arrived for him to ascend to his home, to his Father's throne. Can you imagine the excitement? As a divine conqueror, he was about to return with the trophies of victory to the heavenly courts. He's going to bring a present to heaven, new creatures to be there. Before his death, he had told his Father, on the cross, I have finished the work which you have given me to do. Telestai, finished it, paid the full price. After his resurrection, he tarried on earth for a season that his disciples might become familiar with him in his risen and glorified body, because they were going to get the same kind of body when Jesus comes a second time. He wants them to familiarize themselves with what they were going to get. For the place of his ascension, we all have favorite places, Jesus chose the spot so often hallowed by his presence while he dwelt among men. Do you have special spots? I've got them. And when you visit these spots, the memories start coming back. Memory lane, pleasant sights. But it was not Mount Zion, the place of David's city, nor Mount Moriah, the temple site, was thus to be honored. Famous places, but he wasn't treated too well at these places. Here Christ had been mocked and rejected. So this was not going to be the place where he ascends to his Father's throne. There the waves, these places of mercy, still returning in stronger tide of love, had been beaten back by hearts as hard as rocks. He didn't choose these places to ascend. Jesus, weary and heart-burdened, had gone forth to find rest in the Mount of Olives. This was his favorite place. And he departed from this planet from his favorite place. Now this is important. The Shekinah, the Holy Shekinah, the Shekinah was between the two cherubim on top of the Ark of the Covenant, the mercy seat. The Holy Shekinah, in departing from the first temple, before Nebuchadnezzar destroyed the city in 582, had stood upon the eastern mountain. So the Shekinah glory left the Jewish people and rested on the eastern mountain, as if loath to forsake the chosen city. Can you see this? And then the temple was destroyed. So Christ stood upon Olivet with yearning heart, overlooking Jerusalem. Remember the time when he wept and said, Jerusalem, Jerusalem. So he is departing as the Shekinah glory departed. The groves and glens of the mountain had been consecrated by his prayers and tears. Here he spent nights agonizing with his Father for you and me. Its steeps had echoed the triumphant shouts of the multitude that proclaimed him king. Remember the time when he came down on a donkey and they shouted and called him their king. Palm branches and clothes on the road. So Mount Olivet had special emotions attached to it concerning Christ. On its sloping descent, he had found a home with Lazarus of Bethany, the only place the Bible tells us where he felt at home, part of Mount of Olives. In the Garden of Gethsemane, at its foot, he had prayed and agonized alone. This is where he

Gained the victory. This is where he sweat blood. From this mountain he was to ascend to heaven. Upon its summit at the end of the 1,000 years, says Zechariah chapter 3, his feet will rest. So from where he went up, he'll come a second time, but he won't touch the earth. But the third time, after the millennium, he will touch down on Mount of Olives. Not as a man of sorrows, but as a glorious, triumphant king, he will stand upon Olivet, while Hebrew hallelujahs mingle with Gentile hosannas, and the voices of the redeemed as a mighty host shall swell the acclamation, crown him Lord of all. So on this Mount of Olives, the entire human race, the lost and the saved, will shout, crown him Lord of all. And when Jesus left, he thought of what was going to happen on this mountain again. Now with the 11 disciples made his way toward the mountain. Can you see them walking to the Mount of Olives? As they passed through the gate, I believe this gate, St. Stephen's, Eastern Sheep's Gate, many wondering eyes looked upon the little company. They were led by one whom a few weeks before the rulers had condemned and crucified. There is the man that was crucified. With awe, they looked at this little company. The disciples knew not that this was to be their last interview with their master. And you know, we don't know when our last interview with someone would take place. Jesus spent the time in conversation with them. He talked with them by repeating the former instruction, because he's leaving them now and they've got to carry on with the work. As they approached Gethsemane, he paused that they might call to mind the lessons he had given them on the night of his greatest agony. Peter, John, remember what happened here? You slept and I was agonizing. Can you recall the events of Gethsemane? Again, he looked upon the vine by which he had represented the union of his church with himself and his Father and with the disciples. Stop there. Remember what I taught you here? So he impressed them with the marvelous truths that he taught them. Again, he repeated the truths he had unfolded to them. You know, sometimes repetition is a good thing. Tell your loved ones you appreciate them. Repeat it. This is what Christ did. Christ had sojourned the world for 33 years. He had endured its scorn, insult, and mockery. He had been rejected and crucified. Now, when about to ascend to his throne of glory, as he reviews the ingratitude of the people he came to save, will he not withdraw from them his sympathy and love? You know, we do it, but would he do it? We are at times behaving in this negative manner, but not Christ. Will not his affections be centered upon that realm where he is appreciated and where sinless angels await to do his bidding? We serve a wonderful Savior. No, his promise to those loved ones whom he leaves on earth is, listen to this, I'm with you always, even to the end of the age. Let's visit the traditional site from where Jesus ascended to heaven. I don't think this is the site, but let's visit it. There it is. It's on the summit of the Mount of Olives. And there you can read the caption, Mount of Olives, Chapel of the Ascension, in different languages.

So let's walk into this little chapel. There's a dove. There's not much to see in here. Not so much to see, but much to think about. And according to the tradition, this is the exact site, they say, from where he ascended to heaven. Could be, but no matter, don't worry. He ascended from the Mount of Olives. Upon reaching the Mount of Olives, Jesus led the way across the summit to the vicinity of Bethany. Bethany was part of the Mount of Olives. Why close to Bethany? Here he paused and his disciples gathered about him. Only a few of them. This is just a sketch, the black markings. Starting at the temple, you can see a map of the way they walked. Can you sense the atmosphere? He's going home. You know, when I go home, I'm so happy. And I think he couldn't wait. But his feelings were always subjected to the needs of people. And maybe we should learn a lesson here. This is a painting of the disciples and Jesus, which was painted in 1892. And the artist is trying to give us the atmosphere of this last meeting. Now, the most expensive tomb you can buy in Israel is on the Mount of Olives. And you can see it, stones on the tombs. So every time you visit the tomb, you put your stone there. It's cheaper than flowers. Some tombs have got nothing. Some, many of them. From where did he ascend? Beams of light seemed to radiate from his countenance as he looked lovingly upon them. He glanced a glance of love at every one of them. The last glance of love. I don't think they ever forgot that glance. Tombs of the Mount of Olives echo the manner of his parting words. He did not remind them of their faults and failures. When you say goodbye, follow the example of Jesus. Don't remind people of the past. It's counterproductive. Words of deepest tenderness were the last that fell upon their ears from the lips of their Lord. They will always remember words of deepest tenderness. And this is what we should do if we say goodbye. Words of tenderness and a lovely embrace. With hands outstretched in blessing, and as if in assurance of his protecting care, he slowly ascended from among them. Can you see it? Drawn heavenward by a power stronger than the earthly attraction. Can you see him ascending to heaven after he embraced the 11 disciples? I think there were tears. The awe-stricken disciples looked with straining eyes for the last glimpse of their ascending Lord. When I visit my only child and say goodbye, she waves at me, and I wave at her till I take the last corner, eyes filled with tears on both sides. Bye. I think this happened on the Mount of Olives when they said goodbye. A cloud of glory hid him from their sight. They didn't see it. And the words came back to them as the cloudy chariot of angels received him. What words came back to them? Lo, I'm with you always, even to the end of the age. And the words are echoing back to us. My dear friend, my dear child,
I will be with you

till the end of time. Always. Of what two previous occasions did the angelic choir sing? Can you remember? At Bethlehem? Beautiful music. And then when Christ was raised from the tomb, there was another choir. Do you think there could be another choir singing at his ascension? Can we expect them to sing again? Oh, there is singing up in heaven such as we have never known. That's a beautiful song. But angels cannot feel the joy of our salvation. Are we going to hear another song on the Mount of Olives? One was at Bethlehem, one was at the tomb. Are we going to hear another song here? Yes. The melody, the lyrics, I don't know. I want to tune into to History Channel one day and listen to it. Will there be a History Channel in heaven? I think so. During the 1,000 years, we can tune into it. If these ladies were here at the ascension of Jesus, they would hear, floating down to them, the sweetest and most joyous music from the angel choir. Was this the only music they heard on that day? What do you see in this picture? Just an artist's impression. But can you see the two angels down there among the disciples? While the disciples were still gazing upward, voices addressed them, which sounded like richest music. You know, angels, when they speak like music. Their words are like music. And maybe we should put some music in our voice when we speak to people, and not hatred and condemnation. They turned and saw two angels in the form of men who spoke to them, saying, Acts 1, verse 11, Men of Galilee, why do you stand gazing up into heaven? I like the way angels speak to people. This same Jesus who was taken up from you into heaven will so come in like manner as you saw him go into heaven. It will not be a secret rapture. The greatest orchestra of billions of angels will blow their trumpets, and the entire cosmos will be shining with the glory of God the Father, God the Son, and the billions of angels coming down. Physically, they saw it. They heard him go up. They see it. It was physical. It was real. Now, who were these two angels? One day I want to have do a sermon on the work of Gabriel. He was involved with Daniel. He took the place of Lucifer. They were of the company that had been waiting in a shining cloud to escort Jesus to his heavenly home. At least at Netweer. These two angels were of the company that had been waiting in a shining cloud to escort Jesus to his heavenly home. I don't know how many angels came down to accompany Jesus to heaven, but two of them stayed behind. They went back. How were they related to Jesus, and to what position did they occupy in heaven? They were the most exalted of the angel throng. They were the two who had come to the tomb at Christ's resurrection. That mighty angel, when he came, the earth shook. What else do we need to know about them? They had been with him, with Christ, throughout his life on earth. Two angels taking care of them. Do you know that you have two guardian angels? Comforting thought. With eager desire, all heaven had waited for the end of his stay

in a world marred by the curse of sin. The time had now come for the heavenly universe to receive their king. Please tell me, where would be the happiest place for these two angels at this time, with that happy, excited crowd? Did they not long to join the throng that welcomed Jesus? Of course they did. This was the greatest event ever recorded in universal divine history, the ascension of Christ. But in sympathy and love for those whom Christ had left behind, they stayed behind to comfort them. I think they were very, very sad to lose Christ. And angels came to comfort them. Are angels involved in our lives? Hebrews 1:14 says, are they not all ministering spirits sent forth to minister for those who will inherit salvation? Right now, there are two angels, good angels, in your vicinity. There's also one evil angel. A third of them came from heaven. So they've protected you through life. They've comforted you without you even knowing it. Christ had descended to heaven in the form of humanity. The disciples saw the cloud that received him. The same Jesus who had walked and talked and prayed with them, who had broken bread with them, who had been with them in their boats on the lake, Galilee, and who had that very day toiled with them up the ascent of the Mount of Olives, the same Jesus now gone to share his Father's throne. And the angels had assured them that the very one whom they had seen go up into heaven would come again even as he ascended. What good news! He's coming again. My friend, he's coming again to take us home. He will come with clouds, and every eye shall see him. No secret rapture. Every eye will see him. The Lord himself shall descend from heaven with a shout. The entire cosmos will hear the shout. With the voice of the archangel. That's Michael. And with the trump of God. And the dead in Christ shall rise. What a moment. We may die, but we will be raised when he comes to live forever with him. The Son of Man shall come in his glory, and all the holy angels with him. Then shall he sit upon the throne of his glory. He's coming soon, my friend. We have to be prepared to meet him in peace. So if there's something in your life, please get rid of it. Thus will be fulfilled the Lord's own promise to his disciples. If I go and prepare a place for you, that's very personal, I will come again and receive you unto myself, that where

hope. Please cherish this when things go wrong. It's going to be different soon. When the disciples went back to Jerusalem, the people looked upon them with amazement. Where's their Lord? After the trial and crucifixion of Christ, it had been thought that they would appear downcast and ashamed, depressed. No. The enemies expected to see upon their faces the expression of sorrow and defeat. Instead of this, they only saw gladness and triumph. You know, Jesus did a good job. This is the product. Their faces were aglow with a happiness, not born of earth, but happiness born of heaven. With rejoicing, they told the wonderful story of Christ's resurrection and his ascension to heaven. They had a story to tell. We have a story to tell. Results of their first sermon on the ascension of Jesus, their testimony was received by many. You know, we shouldn't talk in a lifeless manner. The gospel should make us excited and happy. They extended the hand of faith higher and higher and higher with a mighty argument. It is Christ who died, and furthermore is also risen, who is even at the right hand of God, who also makes intercession for us. Romans 8:34. A few days later, Pentecost brought them fullness of joy in the presence of the Comforter, as Christ had promised. All heaven was waiting to welcome the Savior to the celestial courts. You know, when my daughter visits us, she says, I'm at this town. I've just arrived at this place. And man, the excitement inside of me, my child is coming home. And can you imagine heaven waiting for the champion to arrive? As he ascended, he led the way. He was right in front of this huge procession. And the multitude of captives set free at his resurrection followed. What a procession. What they experienced, we are going to experience one of these days. Up, without a space suit, they follow Jesus up, up, up through the Milky Way to somewhere in the cosmos, to the New Jerusalem. The heavenly host, with shouts of acclamation, of praise and celestial song, attended the joyous train, this great procession. As they drew near to the city of God, the challenge is given to the escorting angels. Psalms 24:7, lift up your heads, O you gates, and be lifted up, you everlasting doors, and the King of glory shall come in. Hey there! Make preparations, we're coming. Joyfully the waiting sentinels respond. Who is this King of glory? As they ask the question, not because they know not who he is, but because they would hear the answer of the exalted praise. The Lord strong and mighty. The Lord mighty in battle. He conquered the devil and sin. Lift up your heads, please. Make preparations. O you gates, lift up, you everlasting doors, and the King of glory shall come in. Can you hear these two angelic choirs singing? The most beautiful music, the melody, the lyrics. Again, is heard the challenge. Who is this King of glory? For the angels never weary of hearing his name exalted. The escorting angels make reply.
the Lord of hosts.

He is the King of Glory. Can you hear the two choirs singing? Then the portals of the city of God opened wide, and the angelic throng swept through the gates amid a burst of rapturous music. We have to tune into the History Channel. I think they sang as they never sang before. Here is Christ, he's home, he's safe, he conquered sin and death. There is the throne, and around it the rainbow of promise. There are cherubim and seraphim, the commanders of the angel hosts, the sons of God. The representatives of unfallen worlds are assembled. Here you've got all the celebrities. Let your brain capture this majestic scenes. Millions upon millions of heavenly celebrities are present to welcome Jesus. I want to see this. I want to see this. I want to experience this. Now I can only imagine one day I will tune into the History Channel, the Salvation Channel. The heavenly council before which Lucifer had accused God and his son, the representatives of those sinless realms over which Satan had thought to establish his dominion, all are there to welcome the Redeemer, the champion. I wonder if they could cry in heaven, weep. Weep for joy. I'm not sure. But can you imagine them welcoming Christ back, safe, with ever with him? And then awaiting to see you and me coming a little later. They are eager to celebrate his triumph and to glorify their king. But he waves them back. Hey, wait a while. Not yet, not yet. He cannot now receive the coronet of glory and the royal robe. He now enters into the presence of his Father. Can you imagine the scene? Shh, not now, not now. And then, in the presence of his Father, he points to his wounded head, and we'll see it one of these days. The thorns that marred his head. His pierced side, he shows it. His marred feet, he points to his feet. Can you see those beautiful feet, scarred by nail prints? He lifts his sacred hands, caused by the cruel nails, while the Father looks at this. He points to the tokens of his triumph. Who are the tokens of his triumph? Oh, this brought joy to his heart and heart of the Father. He presents to God the wave sheaf. Who are they? Those raised with him as representatives of that great multitude who shall come forth from the grave at his second coming. My friend, that's you and me. The first fruits are there. The great harvest, you and me, will soon be there. Don't miss out on this tremendous event. He approaches the Father with whom there is joy over one sinner that repents, who rejoices over one with singing. If you haven't repented yet, when you do, God the Father sings a song of joy because of your decision. Please, let him sing. If you're not saved, get saved and get the Father to sing. Can you appreciate the Father's joy over one sinner that repents? Remember, he gave his only begotten son, monogene.

is unique in death to save you and me. You will not be lost because you sin, but because you reject His grace. Before the foundations of the earth were laid, the Father and the Son had united in a covenant to redeem man if he should be overcome by Satan. When they sat at that drawing board, designing us, they knew with our free choice we could go wrong. They decided if this would happen, they'd pay the price to get us to heaven. They'd clasp their hands in solemn pledge that Christ should become the surety of the human race. We'll have to spend some time with the Father who gave. The pledge Christ has fulfilled. When and where? At Calvary. He addressed the Father when upon the cross he cried out, "Telesai, it is finished. I've done the job. I've saved you people." The compact had been fully carried out. Now he declares, "Father, it is finished. I've done your will. Oh my God, I've completed the work of redemption. If your justice is satisfied," and the VIPs listened to the speech, "I desire that they also whom you gave me may be with me where I am." May they come with me. The voice of God is heard proclaiming that justice is satisfied. At last, Satan is vanquished. Christ's toiling, struggling ones on earth are at last accepted in the beloved. Ephesians 1 verse 6. He did a great job to save us. Before the heavenly angels, the representatives of unfallen worlds, they are declared justified. We are declared justified. Do you know what this means? It is as if though we had never sinned. Where he is, there his church shall be. Mercy and truth are met together. Righteousness and peace have kissed each other. Law and grace kissed each other at the cross of Calvary. The Father's arms encircle his Son. Can you see it? And the word is given, "Let all the angels of God worship him," Hebrews 1 verse 6, "with joy unutterable. Rulers and principalities and powers acknowledge the supremacy of the Prince of Life."

and wisdom and strength and honor and glory and blessing. Seven, the perfect number. He's to receive all our adoration for all that he's done for us. Please include thanks to God in every prayer you pray. You will be singing this song one of these days. Learn the lyrics. What music? Who was the audience? Songs of triumph mingle with the music from angel harps, till heaven seems to overflow with joy and praise. That music is still moving around in the cosmos. We will hear it soon. Love has conquered. The cross of Calvary is the most potent weapon. It destroyed the devil. Love has conquered. You cannot conquer with hatred. You can conquer with love. The lost is found. Heaven rings with voices in lofty strains proclaiming Revelation 5:13, blessing and honor and glory and power be to him who sits on the throne and to the Lamb forever and ever and ever and ever. From that scene of heavenly joy, there comes back to us on earth the echo of Christ's own wonderful words, I ascend unto my Father and your Father, and to my God and your God. John 20, verse 17. The family of heaven and the family of earth are one. For us, our Lord ascended, and for us, he lives. He wants us to be there. Don't miss out. Hebrews 7:25. Therefore, he is also able. He's able. There's a little song which says, he's able, he's able, he's able. Therefore, he is also able to save to the uttermost those who come to God through him, since he always lives to make intercession for us. If you have an unconfessed sin, please confess it. Jesus will take that confession and you will be forgiven. Your name will be written in the book of life and you will sing with angels one of these days. Father in heaven, the victory has been won. The devil has been defeated. All power is invested in Jesus. Help us to accept that power to overcome those weaknesses in our hearts. In Jesus' name.

Loving Heavenly Father, this concerns you and your righteousness, so we want to get it right. So help us in Jesus' name. Amen. The title of this sermon is Accept Your Righteousness Exceed. And it's a verse that you find in Matthew chapter 5. And to put it in context, let's read from verse 17. Do not think that I've come to destroy the law or the prophets. I've not come to destroy, but to fulfill. For verily I say unto you, till heaven and earth pass, one jot or one tittle shall in no wise pass from the law till all be fulfilled. Whosoever therefore shall break one of the least commandment and shall teach men so, he shall be called least in the kingdom of heaven. And later on it says it won't be in the kingdom of heaven. But whoever shall do and teach them, the same shall be called great in the kingdom of heaven. And then comes this verse, for I say unto you, that except your righteousness shall exceed the righteousness of the scribes and the Pharisees, you shall in no case enter into the kingdom of heaven. Now, can you imagine how the hearers felt? Here Jesus was saying, unless your righteousness shall exceed the righteousness of the scribes and the Pharisees, you shall in no case enter into the kingdom of heaven. I think that the congregation right there had an apoplectic fit or a heart attack. These were the holy men of the realm. These were the priests. These were the ultimate example of what they thought righteousness stood for. And now, these poor, miserable people, many of them peasants, heard that unless their righteousness exceeded that of the Pharisees, they wouldn't even get into heaven. It's an impossible request. That's when you get up and you walk out of the congregation and you say, I give up. Let's eat, drink, and be merry, for tomorrow we die. So what does it really mean? So Jesus says, you have heard that it was said by them of old time, thou shalt not kill, and whosoever shall kill shall be in danger of the judgment. But I say unto you that whoever is angry with his brother without a cause shall be in danger of the judgment. Whoever shall say to his brother, Raca, shall be in danger of the council. But whosoever shall say, thou fool, shall be in danger.

danger of hellfire. So if you bring your gift to the altar and there remember that your brother has aught against thee, leave thy gift there by the altar and go thy way. First be reconciled to thy brother and then come and offer thy gift. So Jesus came not to give up the law, not to get rid of the law, abrogate the law. He came to fulfill us, to show us the magnitude of the law, what the law stood for, what kind of character you should have, how you should live in harmony with the law. And the Pharisees, they didn't meet the criteria. Your righteousness had to be higher than that of the Pharisees. And he didn't come to lower the standards, he came to raise the standards. And he said, you think that when you are with another woman, you are committing adultery? I'm telling you, if you just have your eye go this way, you've already committed adultery. So the standard is raised to a level which is unattainable to man. And the only way your righteousness can exceed the righteousness of the righteous people of this world is if you have the righteousness of Christ. And so it must be imputed to you. So justification by faith is the heart of the gospel. Without that component to our faith, we are lost. Every single one of us is lost. That's why Martin Luther wrote, if the article of justification is lost, all Christian doctrine is lost at the same time. The doctrine of justification is the head and the cornerstone. It alone begets, nourishes, builds, preserves, defends the Church of God. And without it, the Church of God cannot exist for 1 hour. When the article of justification has fallen, everything has fallen. In John 6:53, we read, then Jesus said unto them, verily, verily, I say unto you, except you eat the flesh of the Son of Man and drink his blood, ye have no life in you. And Wesley, trying to explain what it means to eat the flesh and drink the blood, says eating his flesh is only another expression of believing. It's just believing. In other words, you must believe that he will cover you with his righteousness, that he will impute you and impart you with his righteousness, that it will be him who is living in you. John 6:54 says, whoever eateth my flesh and drinketh my blood has eternal life, and I will raise him up in the last day. For my flesh is meat indeed, and my blood is drink indeed. So if we drink it, he says, then it dwelleth in me, and I in him. As the living Father has sent me, and I live by the Father, so he that eateth me, even he shall live by me. So the character of God must be internalized, and the only way in which it can be internalized is if we allow him to live in us, to work in us. That is the only way in which it can be done. It is impossible for us of ourselves to escape the pit in which we have sunken, because we are evil. We are evil. And so we need a power outside of ourselves in order to do this. And the great doctrine of justification is the cornerstone of Christianity, and it is the stumbling block, because all religions besides true Protestant Christianity deny this factor in religion. So does this mean that when Christ dwells in us, we have nothing to do? No. So long as Satan reigns, we shall have self to subdue.

do. Besetting sins to overcome. So long as life shall last, there shall be no stopping place, no point which we can reach and say, I have fully attained. Never. As long as life shall last. Sanctification is the result of lifelong obedience. Constant war against the carnal mind must be maintained, and we must be aided by the refining influence of the grace of God, which will attract the mind upward and habituate it to meditate upon pure and holy things. Because Romans 8 verse 7 tells us, because the carnal mind is enmity against God, for it is not subject to the law of God, neither

Salvation is holy by grace. You can find it in the book Faith and Works. Now, Martin Luther has always had a nice way of putting it, and I'm going to be a plagiarist today because I cannot put it any better than he put it. And we read in the spirit of prophecy that it says that Martin Luther had the right understanding of justification. So I might as well study what Martin Luther had to say on the issue. And he says, what is perhaps the central gospel distinction is the following. There are two kinds of righteousness. He speaks of a justitia aliena, alien righteousness, one that is outside of us. This righteousness or judicial standing is that donum. He has all these Latin words, Martin Luther. And he called this righteousness, this alien righteousness, he called it coram Deo. Deo is God, coram is in the presence of God. So this righteousness, this alien righteousness, is one that you can only have when you are in the very essence and presence of God. Coram Deo. And he says then there's another form of righteousness which he called coram mundo. And what is that? Well, mundo is this world. This world. So we have a righteousness that is from this world. Our good works and what we do in order to be meritorious in this world. And he says the two are totally different. The one is puffed up like the righteousness of the Pharisees, the coram mundo, and the other one is a righteousness which we derive directly from God. So the righteousness coram Deo becomes our righteousness by a divine gift. It's not infused into us, nor does it at some point become me. It is always a gift that comes from outside. He says it is a perfect righteousness which you acquire from Christ. It is alien to us. It is an alien righteousness. And it is the righteousness by which we are made right with God, and we can only receive it by faith. This is the heart of the Christian doctrine. And he has a nice way of putting things. He called this righteous work, in German he called it ein fröhlicher Wechsel, which means a joyous exchange. So let's exchange my patheticness for your perfectness. It's a joyous exchange. It's a very nice quote. And he says, before this I had no lord or king, but was captive under the power of the devil. Those tyrants and jailers have now been routed, and their place has been taken by Jesus Christ. And he says, so here's a new perspective. Luther found in himself this vigorous defense, and he said, it's not me that is being judged now. It is Christ who covers me that is being judged. And then he preached a sermon, and you can find it on the web, and it's two kinds of righteousness is the name of the sermon, and we've looked at the two aspects. And I want to read you some of the things in this sermon, because nobody can do it better than this. I find this absolutely astounding. He says there are two kinds of Christian righteousness. Just as a man's sin is of two kinds. The first is alien righteousness, that is righteousness of another instilled from without, referring to the righteousness of Jesus. And this is the righteousness of Christ by which he justifies through faith. As it is written in 1 Corinthians, whom God made our wisdom, our righteousness and sanctification and redemption. And in John 11:25-26, Christ himself states, I am the resurrection and the life. He who believes in me shall never die. And then he adds, I am the way, the truth, and the life.
Therefore, a man can with confidence.

confidence boast in Christ and say, mine are Christ's living, doing, speaking, suffering, dying, mine as much as though I had lived, done, spoken, suffered, and died as he did. So everything that pertains to my righteousness is a gift from God. And the life that he led in type, I live in him. So, and then he uses an example. And he says, just as a bridegroom possesses all that his belongs to his bride, and they have a joint ownership of these things. For the two have all things in common because they are one flesh. So Christ and the church are one spirit. Thus the blessed God and Father of mercies has, according to Peter, granted to us very great and precious gifts. And Paul writes in 2 Corinthians 1:3, blessed be the God and Father of our Lord Jesus Christ, the Father of mercies, and the God of all comfort, who has blessed us in Christ with every spiritual blessing in the heavenly places. So here is a union which is like a marriage. It is a divine union. When he says in Isaiah 9 verse 6, for to us a child is born, to us a son is given. It says, because he entirely is ours. He's given to us with all his benefits, if we believe in him, as we read in Romans 8:32, he who did not spare his own son, but gave him up for all of us, will he not also give us all things with him? So if we are Christ's bride, now we can understand why everything that he has is shared with us, even his rulership over the entire universe. This is incredible. Just as a mother and a father rule over the children, so Christ and his bride will rule for all eternity. We read in the spirit of prophecy that man redeemed can reach a level higher than the angels that have never fallen. That's an incredible statement. Now, that doesn't mean higher in intelligence or higher in stature or higher in any sense that puffs you up. It simply means higher in the sense of understanding the mindset of God. Because no angel has ever been redeemed from sin. No angel. But man, fallen man, has been redeemed from sin and from the consequences of sin. And humanity is inoculated, in a sense, against this virus, because the virus has created so much pain. How many tears have flown on this world because of the virus of sin? There is nobody that is so inoculated against sin as those that understand the essence of sin and the solution. And that is why humanity will be the guarantee that sin will not rise a second time. So in that sense, we have an understanding of what it means to have suffered the consequences of sin. The righteousness of God, this expression sometimes means God eternal. This is Wesley writing, which includes both justice and mercy. And this righteousness is called the righteousness of God, because God found out and prepared, reveals and gives, approves and crowns it. In this verse, the expression means the whole benefit of God through Christ for the salvation of a sinner. Of a twofold revelation of wrath and of righteousness, the former little known to nature, is revealed by the law, the latter wholly unknown by nature, is revealed by the gospel. So this righteousness is wholly unknown to humanity. Humanity cannot conceive it.
Humanity always wants to

introduce its own righteousness. And that's why all the religions of the world deny this central article of Christian faith. So salvation is by righteousness and by righteousness of Christ alone. Romans 1 verse 18 says, "Wrath to those who hold the truth in unrighteousness." So you either hold the truth in righteousness or you hold the truth in unrighteousness, depending on whether you have the carnal, earthly view of righteousness or whether you have the heavenly view of righteousness. And then Martin Luther writes, finally, in the same epistle, chapter 3, verse 28, such a faith is called the righteousness of God. And he quotes, "We hold that a man is justified by faith. This is an infinite righteousness, and one that swallows up all sins in a moment. For it is impossible that sin should exist in Christ." It's a nice way of putting it. If you're covered by the righteousness of Christ, sin is swallowed up. Because sin cannot exist in the presence of Christ. It's impossible. He quotes Psalms 31, and he says, "In thee, O Lord, do I seek refuge. Let me never be put to shame. In thy righteousness deliver it." It doesn't say in my righteousness. It says in thy righteousness deliver me. This is the righteousness of Christ. "Deliver me in thy righteousness," says Psalm 71 verse 2, "and cause me to escape." In many passages, writes Martin Luther, this is called the work of the Lord. So confession, the power of God, mercy, truth, righteousness, all are names for faith in Christ. The second kind of righteousness, he writes, is our proper righteousness, not because we alone work it, but because we work it with the first and the alien righteousness. So now here's another kind of righteousness. You can have a righteousness like the Pharisees had, which stems solely from your own nature. And this nature, this righteousness will never get you into heaven because it misses the bar by miles. So how do you distinguish now between works that stem from the righteousness of Christ, and how do you distinguish that from the works which stem from the own righteousness? Well, it says, not because your own works work alone now, because you're working in unison with God, but because we work with that first and alien righteousness. This is that manner of life spent profitably in good works. In the first place, in slaying the flesh and crucifying the desires with respect to self. So this is the key to distinguishing between the righteousness which God instills and a righteousness which appears to be doing the same thing but has a selfish motive. Like, the own righteousness will always be puffed up, will always say, "I'm better than the other person." And those who belong to Christ Jesus have crucified the flesh with its passions and desires. And this righteousness consists in love to one's neighbor. And there are many, many references, he states, on this issue. So, crucifying the flesh is the way of allowing Christ's righteousness to do good works. People always say, okay, so you say you're justified by faith and you have the righteousness of Christ and this is the way you are saved. So you're saying you have nothing to do? No, you have to work. All right, so what's wrong with my good works? Your good works are meaningless. They don't mean anything unless Christ is doing the good works in you. And then you cannot take credit for those good works because it is Christ working in you that is doing the good works. And those works are 100% acceptable to God, whereas your own are totally unacceptable. John 3 verse 6, we read, "That which is born of the flesh is flesh. And that which is born of the Spirit is spirit." This righteousness goes on to compete the first, for it ever strives to do away with the old Adam and to destroy the body of sin. Therefore, it has

itself and loves its neighbor. It does not seek its own good. This is a very difficult distinction. The righteousness follows the example of Christ and is transformed into his likeness. Now, I want to read you one excellent part from him. This is Martin Luther's sermon. He writes, we read in Romans 6:19 that this righteousness is set opposite to our own actual sin. For just as you once yielded your members to impurity and to greater and greater iniquity, so now yield your members to righteousness for sanctification. Therefore, through the first righteousness arises the voice of the bridegroom who says to the soul, I am yours. But through the second comes the voice of the bride who answers, I am yours. Then the marriage is consummated. It becomes strong and complete in accordance with the Song of Solomon. My beloved is mine and I am his. Then the soul no longer seeks to be righteous in and of itself, but it has Christ as its righteousness and therefore seeks only for the welfare of others. I wonder how that went down with the Roman Catholic audiences that he had in his day. It must have been a shock to their system. Then the soul no longer seeks to be righteous in and of itself, but it has Christ as its righteousness. Therefore, it seeks only the welfare of others. So how do you distinguish? Let this mind be in you that was in Christ Jesus. And then he follows it up and he says, it was not like the Pharisee who said, God, I thank thee that I am not like other men, for that man was delighted that others were wretched. In any case, he was unwilling that they should be like him. True. He actually exalted himself because the other one was wretched, felt himself better. And he certainly didn't want to be like that one was. This is the type of robbery by which a man usurps things for himself. Rather, he keeps what he has and does not clearly ascribe to God the things that are God's, nor does he serve others with them that he might become like other men. Men of this kind wish to be like God, sufficient in themselves, pleasing themselves, glorifying themselves, under obligation to no one. This is how you distinguish the various kinds of righteousness. Not thus, however, did Christ think. Not of this stamp was his wisdom. He relinquished that form to God the Father and emptied himself, unwilling to use his rank against us, unwilling to be different from us. This is incredible. Moreover, for our sakes, he became as one of us and took the form of a servant. That is, he subjected himself to all evils. Accordingly, he took upon himself our sin and our punishment, and although it was for us that he was conquering those things, he acted as though he were conquering them for himself. Although as far as his relationship to us was concerned, he had the power to be our God and our Lord. He certainly had that power. Yet he did not will it so, but rather desired to become our servant. We ought not to please ourselves. Isn't this incredible? That Christ, according to Luther's understanding, emptied himself of that power which he had the right to wield. And unlike the publican, unlike the Pharisee, he wasn't saying, I'm glad I'm not like one of them. But he took the form of one of them in order to save them. The Pharisee would never have done that. Martin Luther writes, whenever we on the ground of our righteousness, wisdom or power are haughty or angry with those who are unrighteous, and we do that often, foolish or less powerful than we, and this is the greatest perversion, righteousness works against

righteousness, wisdom against wisdom, power against power. For you are powerful, not that you may make the weak weaker by oppression, but that you may make them powerful by raising them up and defending them. You are wise, not in order to laugh at the foolish and therefore make them more foolish, but that you may undertake to teach them as you yourself would wish to be taught. You are righteous that you may vindicate and pardon the unrighteous, not that you may only condemn, disparage, judge, and punish, for this is Christ's example for us. That must be very hard to do. So if Christ works in you, you will always have empathy, you will always have sympathy, you will always be tolerant to the underdog, you will always be kind. But the carnal nature of man violently rebels, for it greatly delights in punishment, in boasting of its own righteousness and in its neighbor's shame and embarrassment at his unrighteousness. Therefore, it pleads its own case in that it rejoices that it is better than that of his neighbors. Yeah, Martin Luther had a way with words. So here he's explaining this difference. And we today have a major problem to this day in our own churches when it comes to this issue. Because so many people want to add a measure of self. They want to contribute something. They want to stand perfect in their righteousness without an intercessor. You can never stand perfect in your righteousness without an intercessor. Even if you claim that God gave it to you, you will not become righteous. You will always have an imputed and imparted righteousness. The only way to live righteousness is if Christ lives it in you. And this is the heart of justification. And it does not exclude obedience. It takes obedience to a level which we in ourselves cannot achieve. So when the Bible says, let this mind be in you, which was also in Christ Jesus, then that's exactly what we have to attain. Philippians 4 verse 7 says, and the peace of God, which passes all understanding, we cannot even comprehend it, shall keep your hearts and minds through Christ Jesus. So in summary, the article of justification is not negotiable. It is the cornerstone of Christianity. There's nothing that I can do. The bar has been set beyond what I can reach. In every single one of us, there is a Pharisee. In every single one of us, by looking at our neighbor and at our fellow believers, there is something that the other one is not doing right, that's not good enough, where I exceed him, or whatever. But not so with Christ. This carnal nature, this flesh, has to be subdued. So it has to be Christ in you. So it takes a little bit of practice. So when you see the people walking in with 5 earrings in their ears and 5 nose rings in their noses and 45,000 tattoos on them, and you look at them, what is the first feeling that comes up? Is it the feeling of the righteousness that Christ would have you act out, or is it the feeling of the Pharisee? Yes. I remember one of our meetings that we had here in North America, where I can't remember exactly which hall it was, where this man came in with his gang, with chains in their hands. They were bikers. And he sat in the front row. They came in, and I saw them coming in, and they were so rough.

And I went to them and I said, "Welcome. There's still some seats in the front. Would you like to come and sit down?" So they came down and they sat with their feet over the things and lying there listening. And later on, that I think we still have a testimony somewhere from that man recorded. I've told it many times, but it's an interesting point. He said, "I hate these preachers, and I came actually to come and beat up the place, to chase you all away, because that's what they do. They go and destroy churches." But he said, "You invited me," and he actually wept in the end and gave his heart to God. Because why is man in the state that he is in? Because we have been subject to Satan. We are so entrapped. There's nothing in this world that the world has to offer. So if a person puts 500 nose rings in his nose and 400 in his ears, it's a cry for help. That's all it is. And we must internalize the character of Christ, not to look at other people in the eye, like with the eyes of a Pharisee, and say, "I'm glad I'm not like that person," but ask yourself the question, how did Satan ensnare that person to be in the state that they are in? And why did Jesus Christ come? To save the righteous? No, he says, "I've not come to save the righteous. I've come to save the sinner and that which was lost." And so this is the attitude that the righteousness of Christ will induce. It does not negate good works. It brings good works to a level that we cannot attain. It doesn't mean that we will not fall and that we are always kept perfectly in this bubble of righteousness, because the human nature will fight against it. We have too many people in our churches preaching that you have to become sinless and that you have to become perfect. The Bible clearly teaches, and the spirit of prophecy clearly teaches, that there will never come a time when you can say, "I am sinless." And it clearly teaches that we will never attain to the perfect character of God. That we'll have a constant striving and a constant growth for all eternity. When we come into the counsels of God, we will find new and amazing things in the stories that we have read. It's just like every story has about thousands of levels, probably infinite numbers of levels which we have never seen. And we will continually to grow and grow even in heaven. And it's only the Spirit of God that can raise us up from where we are now to what we can become. And growth will never, never cease. This computer will never, ever say, "Disk full." Never. I cannot imagine what it is going to be like. To say now that we are perfect means you don't need Christ ever again. It is contrary to the plainest teachings of the Bible. Except your righteousness exceed the righteousness of the Pharisees, you will by in no case enter into the kingdom of heaven. The only righteousness is his righteousness. He has to grant it to us. The only works that are acceptable to God are Christ's works working in us, which means

All right, good evening, and welcome to another presentation here in our series entitled For Such a Time as This. I'm excited about our topic tonight, which is entitled Faith That Will Be Remembered. This is actually a two-part series within this larger series, and we are going to study together in the book of Romans. I'm very excited about the journey that we're going to embark on together as we are going to take a bird's perspective, so to speak, of the first eight chapters of the book of Romans. There are exciting things there for us to learn and explore in our Christian walk. And so before we get into that, I would invite you to bow your heads together with me as we invite the Holy Spirit to be with us on this journey. Heavenly Father, thank you that we can come before you this evening. We ask that you will send your Holy Spirit in our midst as we open your word, and that you will fulfill your promise that you will guide us into all truth. Please speak through me, Lord, and may this message be made understandable, and may we be able to apply it, Lord, in our lives. For this we ask in Jesus' name. Amen. The letter of Paul to the believers in Rome has played an important role in church history throughout the ages. It inspired Martin Luther to return to the power of Scripture alone instead of the traditions of man. It has literally turned the religious world upside down throughout the early centuries. And it has also played a very important role in the Advent movement. And I believe we would do well to revisit the book of Romans. And so what I would like to do together with you in this two-part series, Faith That Will Be Remembered, is take a bird's perspective, a big picture of the first eight chapters of the book of Romans. Some of you will know that the book of Romans has 16 chapters in total. And so we will want to look at the first half of this book, which really brings us step by step through the gospel message. And I just want to say right up front here from the beginning that we, of course, we're not going to be able to look into the details of every single chapter. We just don't have sufficient time for that. That would take us a long time. But what we're going to do is we're going to pick up some important truths throughout these chapters and see if we can grasp the larger picture of what Paul is trying to communicate to the church and to you and to me personally living today in 2011. This overall series, as I said earlier, is entitled For Such a Time as This. And I believe that at the very time in which we're living, we need a fuller understanding of the message of the gospel, the message of the righteousness of God, the character of God revealed in His people. And so I'm excited to start this journey together with you. I hope you have your Bibles with you because you will need it. It's going to be a real Bible study. We're going to go to various texts in the book of Romans and also outside of the book of Romans as we seek and endeavor to understand this most important book. So take your Bibles and turn to Romans chapter 1 as we begin our journey entitled Faith That Will Be Remembered. Romans chapter 1. And take notice of the opening words of Paul as he writes to the church, to the believers in Rome. In Romans chapter 1 in verse 1, Paul introduces himself in quite a startling way. We read the following in chapter 1 and verse 1. Paul, a bondservant of Jesus Christ, called to be an apostle, separated to the gospel of God. As Paul introduces himself to the church, he says he's a servant of Christ, and then he adds to that that he has been separated to the gospel of Jesus Christ. He's been separated to the gospel. When you accept the gospel of Jesus, a separation takes place. Because light cannot dwell with darkness. If we think back on the creation in the book of Genesis, we read in Genesis chapter 1 and verse 4, and God saw the light that it was good, and God divided the light from the darkness. The light was divided from the darkness. When we step into the light of the glorious gospel of Jesus Christ, naturally there's

a separation that takes place. We are divided from the darkness that envelops this world. And I find it fascinating the way that Paul introduces himself to the believers in Rome. He says, I have been separated unto the gospel of Jesus Christ. And in the very first chapter of Romans, Paul extends that invitation to every single believer of Jesus Christ. You and I are also invited to step into the glorious light of Jesus Christ and to be separated from the things of this world. Probably the most known verses in Romans chapter 1 is verse 16 and 17. And I know that this is just going to resound in your mind. It's going to like echo in your mind because you've heard these verses before. I believe many of you have heard them. Romans chapter 1 and verse 16 and 17. Listen to the words of Paul as he speaks to the believers, as he speaks to you and to me. For I am not ashamed of the gospel of Christ, for it is the power of God to salvation for everyone who believes, for the Jew first and also for the Greek. For in it the righteousness of God is revealed from faith to faith, as it is written, the just shall live by faith. Paul says, I'm not ashamed of the gospel of Christ. And there was reason for Paul to be ashamed. There was reason for him to be ashamed of the gospel, because when you really think about what the gospel was, it was the message of a man that came to this world that claimed to be the Messiah and that died on a cross, this ignominious death that he died, and rose again from the grave. And Paul brings this message of a crucified and risen Savior into the world, into the Gentiles. Now, the Jews as a nation were always kind of despised in the Roman Empire. And so here Paul talks about a Jew, which already was a despised people in those days. And not only does he talk about a Jew, but he talks about a Jew that claimed to be the king of the universe and the Messiah. And this Jew was put to death through this ignominious death of the cross. And so there was reason enough for Paul to be ashamed of the gospel, and yet he was not. He knew that the gospel revealed the righteousness of God. It says in verse 17, for in it, that means in the gospel, the righteousness of God is revealed. Now, the righteousness of God is the character of God. It's the glory of God. And so the glory of God, the character of God, is put on display in the gospel. And the gospel, of course, is the person Jesus Christ. So Jesus Christ, in his life, in his works, in his miracles, in his teachings, in his parables, in all that Jesus did, he is putting on display, he is revealing the glory, the character of God. And that's the gospel. The gospel, if we look at the gospel, we're looking at the character of God. And Paul has been separated to this gospel because when we look at the character of God and we behold it, we become changed. And that change is exactly what Paul is trying to communicate to the believers. It is a change from darkness into light. It is stepping out of the darkness into the glorious light of the gospel of Jesus Christ. Now, Paul continues here in Romans chapter 1. And what I always like to do when I study the Bible, and I teach also at a Bible school back in Norway where my wife and I live, whenever I teach my students, what I like to always reiterate is that whenever you're going to study a passage in the Bible, it's always very helpful to take a step back and to try to grasp the larger picture. The Bible itself has this incredible picture, and we talked about a little bit

The teachings of Scripture fit within this larger context. Now, that's a very big picture, but we can minimize that picture and we can take one book in the Bible, let's say the book of Romans or the book of Ephesians or an Old Testament book, the book of Exodus, and we can also create a larger picture, a bigger picture of that book in which various teachings and various illustrations fit. And so it's very helpful to like kind of take that step back. It's like these cameras that are filming right now. They can zoom in or they can pan out. And so what we're talking about here is panning out to get the larger picture of Scripture. Now, when you do that with the book of Romans, and particularly here with what we are studying together, we're going to look at the first 8 chapters and try to get the larger picture there. What Paul is doing is he's walking us through the steps of salvation. He's walking us, bringing us from one point to the next point to the next point. Many biblical scholars have observed that the first chapters of the book of Romans, particularly the first half of the book of Romans, is an incredible structural overview of the gospel story. Now, when you look at Romans chapter 1, it really deals with the power of God revealed in the gospel, and it also deals with the fact that there is really no excuse. That gospel has been put on display in the life of Jesus Christ, but it has also been put on display in creation. In creation, we see the power of God. In the gospel, we see the power of God, but also in creation, we see the power of God. Now, as I study Romans chapter 1, what I like to do is when I study these various chapters is to kind of sum up each chapter in, let's say, a sentence or two. I try usually to just keep it to one sentence. It's very helpful. As I study Romans chapter 1, the sentence that I wrote down for my own study, for my personal study, was the following. The power of God is in the gospel and creation, and there's no excuse. Now, your sentence might be different, but the point here is that you basically write down something that sticks in your mind concerning that chapter, so that as you study through a certain book in the Bible, you can go back and say, okay, this is a summary of each chapter, and you get the larger picture. It starts coming together. And so Romans chapter 1, dealing with the power of God in the gospel and in creation, leaves us without excuse. Now, we've already looked at the gospel that is put on display there in verse 16 and 17. But look at how Paul transitions and talks about the creation of God. And that through the very creation of God, people are left without excuse regarding a knowledge of God. Take notice of verse 20. Verse 20, Romans chapter 1, verse 20. And as I said earlier, we're really not going to be able to read all the verses in these chapters, but I'm just going to pick out some of these verses. And I hope that even this study will just be a motivation for you to go back and study these chapters and study this book, because it has so much for us as believers living today, living at such a time as this. Look at verse 20. For since the creation of the world, his invisible attributes are clearly seen, being understood by the things that are made, even his eternal power and Godhead, so that they are what? Without excuse. Because although they knew God, look at this now, because although they knew God, so deep in their heart they knew that there was a God, they did not glorify him as God, nor were thankful, but became futile in their thoughts, and their foolish hearts were what? Were darkened. Remember how the book began? Paul says, I am separated into the gospel of Jesus Christ. He is stepping into the light. Although they knew through creation that there was a God, deep inside they knew that it could not exist just by chance. They decided to remain in darkness. It was a decision. It was a decision to remain in darkness. Creation testifies of the power of God. Romans chapter 1 actually leaves very little room for atheism. Deep in the heart of every man is this inner voice that is testifying of a creator. Take notice how it develops here in verse 23. Verse 22, rather. Let's pick it up in verse 22. Professing to be wise, they became fools and changed the glory of the incorruptible God into an image made like corruptible man and birds and four-footed animals and creeping things. Now, they deny giving thanks to the Creator, and they would rather thank anything from Mother Earth or creeping things like a little fish splashing in a pool of

mud, rather give thanks to that than the eternal God, the God of the universe that created, that spoke and brought everything into existence. They have exchanged the truth for a lie. Verse 25, it says, "Who exchanged the truth of God for a lie and worshipped and served the creature rather than the Creator who is blessed forevermore?" There is no excuse. Deep inside, there's this knowledge that, yes, there is a Creator. Deep inside, there is this longing created in the heart of every man that indeed there is a God. We talked about this earlier in this series, that God has placed in every single person this longing for eternity. And we try to fill that longing with all the excitement that this world offers. And really, deep inside, there's still this gap, this void that only God can fill. He's like carved that space out in every human being, and only He can really fill that longing. Remember, we looked earlier in this series at Paul preaching in the city of Athens, and he points to one of their idols that has the inscription, "To the unknown God." And he says, "I will proclaim that God to you." This people of Athens, they had all these numerous idols, and but still there was something missing. And so they erect this idol and they put the inscription right on there, "To the unknown God." There was something missing in their experience. And people that do not have Jesus in their hearts, that do not have the gospel in their lives, there is something missing. And they're trying to fill it with all other things, but deep inside they know there's something that only God can fill. Now, in Romans chapter 1, we look at the story of the power of God that is revealed in the gospel and in creation, and really there is no excuse. Deep inside, people know that there is indeed a Creator. I remember a story that a friend of mine told. He was on an airplane traveling, and as he was traveling, he was going to try to witness to the person sitting beside him, and it was a very, very difficult. And every time he opened his mouth and he wanted to say something to that person, the person would do something that caused him to not be able to speak to him. And so at one point he tried to speak to him and he got up and went to the restroom. And another time he tried to speak to him and he took out a book and started reading right at the moment that he tried to witness. I thought, this is just not working. And so he prayed and he said, "Lord, give me an opportunity to witness to this young man." And right as he prayed that prayer, the engine of the plane had some problems. And over the loudspeaker, the pilot was giving information that the engine had caught fire. Now, do you think it was easy for him to witness at that moment? Oh, absolutely. He said, "Can we pray together?" Do you think the person said no? No, of course he didn't. They prayed together and the aircraft landed safely. And he was able to speak some words of hope into that person's life at that moment. It's interesting when calamity hits, when tragedy hits, how open people are actually to the knowledge that, yes, there is a God, to the understanding that, yes, there is something. When we are out of control, we want to take some hold of something that is in control. And God is ultimately in control of this universe. I shared earlier how in the beginning of this year, I was invited to New Zealand, which is basically my home country where I was born. And I was going to preach a series of lectures there in Christchurch. And for those of you that have followed along with the news earlier this year, you will know that there was a devastating earthquake there in February. Well, we just came right after that earthquake, and we had planned this series of lectures. And of course, everything changed, and we had to rebook the hall because the hall was occupied by the civil defense at that time. But I just remember working in the aftermath of that devastating earthquake and how people were so hungry for truth. They were so open for certainty that God's word provides, because all other certainties of this world had suddenly been shaken. And it's interesting to see how that works in the minds of people. God is the certainty that we can build our lives on. As a matter of fact, Jesus said, "Build your house upon the rock," and He Himself is that rock. The certainty of our lives is based on Jesus Christ. There's nothing else. Everything else is shaky in the times in which we're living. When I was spending some months there in New Zealand, we had a lot of aftershocks. And I remember even one time waking up early in the morning at 3 o'clock and the house was shaking. So, you know, I know what it's like to experience an earthquake.

Everything shakes, but there are many kinds of earthquakes that we're experiencing nowadays. There are earthquakes in the financial world. There are earthquakes in marriages. There are earthquakes in families. There are earthquakes in so many different areas of our lives that is just being shaken apart. And the only real certainty that we can come back to is rooted and grounded in the Word of God. Amen? It's rooted and grounded in the Word of God. I'm seeing more and more clear as I travel and minister that this is really the only source of strength and certainty that we can come back to time and time again, and that never lets us down. And so Romans chapter 1, we have this powerful, beautiful introduction that God indeed has put himself on display. God is not somewhere in the corner of the universe disinterested in humanity. God has put himself on display first and foremost in the gospel, which is the light that is to call us out of the darkness. And secondarily, in creation. As we look in creation, we see the power of God. And because of the revelation of God in creation and in the gospel, we are left without excuse. Now let's move on to Romans chapter 2. In Romans chapter 2, basically the chapter, I summed it up in this way, and it's not very hard to sum up chapter 2 because it's very basic, very straightforward language. And that is the guiltiness of all mankind. The guiltiness of all mankind. The second chapter sets out to show that we are all under the judgment of God. There is no excuse in not knowing him, but there is also no excuse concerning our guilt before him. Now, you know, you could get a little bit disheartened or a little bit, you know, taken back when you read Romans chapter 2, but it's a very important chapter because the good news of the gospel is only as good as the bad news is bad. Just think about it for a moment. Let me give you a little illustration here. If you were going to the beach one day and you stepped into the sea and you were just like, you know, up into the water till your knees, and someone ran out up to you and would pull you out of the water and said, "I saved you," what would you say to that person? I mean, "You're crazy. You didn't save me. I was doing fine. There was nothing going on. I was just enjoying myself." You know, you will not respond, you know, to that salvation. You will not appreciate that person. But another scenario, if you went out swimming into the ocean and you find yourself drifting away from the shore and you can't get back, and then you see, you know, some sharks swimming towards you, and a boat comes by and picks you up out of the water, and they say, "We saved you," oh, definitely, you will appreciate that. It's a total different scenario. And so in order for the good news to be good, we must understand the bad condition that we are in without Christ. And so Romans chapter 2 sets out to explain the real condition of man. And it's not some kind of condition where Paul is holding back in his language. As a matter of fact, he's giving it straightforward. This is what we are without Jesus. Now take notice of the language here. Romans chapter 2 and verse 1 and 2. Listen to the words of Paul. He says, "Therefore you are inexcusable, O man, whoever you are who judge, for in whatever you judge another, you condemn yourself, for you who judge practice the same things. But we know that the judgment of God is according to truth against those who practice such things." Now, the Jews believed that they were above reproach and better than the Gentiles. Paul makes it very clear here in Romans chapter 2 that we are all on the same level here. As a matter of fact, if you drop down to verse 11 in the same chapter, Romans chapter 2 verse 11, Paul says, "For there is no partiality with God." There is no partiality with God. This chapter makes it crystal clear that the professed believers were really just as unconverted as the Gentiles. They believed that they were superior because they were sons and daughters of Abraham. The Jews, they prided themselves that they were better than the Gentiles because of their blood lineage. And yet Paul is saying, don't boast. There's no partiality with God. We are all in need of the favor of God. We are all in need of the transforming power of God. He goes on there in Romans chapter 2, if you drop down to verse 17, look at this evaluation of man according to Paul as he is led by the Holy Spirit in writing to the believers here. He says, "Indeed, you are called a Jew and rest on the law and make your boast in God and know his will and approve the things that are excellent, being instructed

really just in the very same deplorable condition as the Gentiles. They were supposed to be the nation that would be a light to the nations around them. And yet, Paul makes it very clear that they needed the grace of God just as much as the Gentiles. If you go on in this chapter, Romans chapter 2, look at how it develops here in the last verses. Verse 25, it says, "For circumcision is indeed profitable if you keep the law, but if you are a breaker of the law, your circumcision has become uncircumcision." So Paul is really addressing what the issue is all about. "Therefore, if an uncircumcised man keeps the righteous requirements of the law, will not his uncircumcision be counted as circumcision?" See, it's really about what happens in the heart. It's about a total transformation here of the inner life. And Romans chapter 2 makes it very clear that without Christ, we are in a very deplorable condition. You know, we can take this chapter that is talking particularly to the Jews that thought they were superior to the Gentiles, and we can apply it in the church today. The churches, many Christians, they think they are superior to those that do not profess Christianity. And yet, when we look and we survey the Christian church today, the evaluation that I believe is the true evaluation, as we even look in the book of Revelation and the letters there to the churches, and you look at the final letter, the letter to Laodicea, the evaluation is clear. They think they are okay, but they are wretched, miserable, poor, blind, and naked. That's the evaluation of God. We looked at that letter earlier, the letter to the Laodicean church in Revelation chapter 11. The evaluation of God is that we are in a deplorable condition, both Jew and Gentile, both spiritual Jew and Gentile today. And so as we look at Romans chapter 1, it puts on display the character of God through the gospel and creation. In chapter 2, we see the deplorable condition of man without Jesus. But praise God, we're not left in that condition. The book continues, and in chapter 3, look at how Paul develops this theme further. First, in the first part of chapter 3, he stresses even stronger how all have sinned and all need the righteousness of God, which comes through faith alone. Look at verse 9 in chapter 3, Romans chapter 3 and verse 9. "What then? Are we better than they? Not at all, for we have previously charged both Jews and Greeks that they are all under sin." Verse 10, "As it is written, there is none righteous, no, not one. There is none who understands, there is none who seeks after God. They have all turned aside, they have altogether become unprofitable. There is none who does good, no, not one. Their throat is an open tomb. With their tongues they have practiced deceit. The poison of asps is under their lips, whose mouth is full of cursing and bitterness. Their feet are swift to shed blood. Destruction and misery are in their ways, and the way of peace they have not known. There is no fear of God before their eyes." This is the evaluation, my friends. And if you survey the Christian church today and you look at sins that are committed in the world and sins that are committed in the church, it's very fast becoming the same. And so that which should be distinct and separated is no longer distinct and separated. And Romans is such an applicable book for the very days in which we are living. We are seeing these things before our very eyes. Those that claim to be spiritual Jews are falling for the very same temptations, are living the very same lives as those that they are supposed to be a light for, because there is no separation anymore. There's not the separation from darkness to light. And so the church is enveloped in darkness, and yet the invitation of the book of Romans and the invitation of Jesus Christ to the church corporately and to each of us individually is to step out of that darkness and come into the marvelous light of the gospel of Jesus Christ. And that marvelous light of the gospel of Jesus Christ is the character of God. It is beholding the character of God. And by beholding, the word of God promises us that we will be changed. We will be changed. Take notice in Romans chapter 3. It's not all bad news here, but Paul transitions and gives us the solution to the problem. Romans chapter 3, and we drop down here to verse 21. Verse 21. "But now the righteousness of God apart from the law is revealed, being witnessed by the law and the prophets, even the righteousness

righteousness of God through faith in Jesus Christ to all and on all who believe, for there is no difference. So the righteousness of God, going back to chapter 1, remember that verse, the righteousness of God was put on display in the gospel. And here the righteousness of God is put on display in Jesus Christ, which is of course the same thing. But then Paul adds something to it there in verse 22. He says, to all and on all who believe. So we have an addition here. Not only is the righteousness of God, the character of God displayed in the gospel, and not only is it displayed in creation, but God also wants to put it on display in the lives of the believers. In the lives of those that prior to this experience were deplorable, prior to this experience they were misery. The condition of Romans chapter 2 is really nothing that we can boast of. And yet, in that very weakness, when we turn to Christ in our helpless condition and we cling to the cross of Jesus Christ, He has promised to breathe into our lives His Holy Spirit and to give us the strength to raise up with the power of Jesus Christ working in us. And we will, through the power of Jesus, put the glory of God on display. That's the promise of Romans chapter 3. The promise that if we come to Him in faith, that that righteousness of God, that character of God, will be revealed in those that have that faith. If you go to Romans chapter 4, we have a living illustration, a living example of what it means to live that life of faith. See, Romans chapter 1 says, okay, the gospel is put on display in creation. It's put on display in the gospel. It's put on display in the person of Jesus Christ. Chapter 2 says we're all in this deplorable condition without Jesus. Chapter 3 tells us how we can come in Christ. And chapter 4, praise God, we have a living example of a man that stepped into that experience. And that's the man Abraham, the story of Abraham. And take notice in Romans chapter 4 and verse 1, how Paul explains and how he brings us to that experience of Abraham and encourages us to step into an experience like the story of Abraham. Romans chapter 4, beginning in verse 1, what then shall we say, that Abraham, our father, was found according to the flesh? For if Abram was justified by works, he had something to boast about, but not before God. For what does the scripture say? Abram believed God, and it was what? Accounted to him for righteousness. Abram believed God, and it was accounted to him for righteousness. Verse 4, now to him who works, the wages are not counted as grace, but as debt. So the experience of Abraham is an example of justification by faith. He was justified, he was pronounced righteous because he had faith in the promise of God. He had faith that the word of God was true, that the word of God would come to pass in his life. Now, when you read about Abraham here in the book of Romans, it puts Abraham in a very good light. As a matter of fact, if you drop down in Romans chapter 4 and you look at verse 17, look at the way Paul explains the story of Abraham. In verse 17 it says, as it is written, I have made you a father of many nations, talking about Abraham, in the presence of him whom he believed, God who gives life to the dead and calls those things which do not exist as though they did, who contrary to hope, in hope believed, so that he became the father of many nations, according to what was spoken, so shall your descendants be. Of course, we remember the story of how Abraham received the promise that he would have a son, and he was of old age, and so was his wife Sarah of old age. And yet here we have the story of how he ultimately came to the point that he believed that promise of God, and that promise was realized. Now look at verse 8. Look at verse 19 in Romans chapter 4, as Paul explains about this story of Abraham. It says, and not being weak in faith, he did not consider his own body already dead, since he was about 100 years old and the deadness of Sarah's womb. He did not waver at the promise of God, verse 20, through unbelief, but was strengthened in faith, giving glory to God, and being fully convinced that what he had promised, he was also able to perform. And therefore, it was accounted to him for righteousness. Now, my friends, I don't know about you, but when I read this explanation of Abram's faith, I'm thinking to myself that I remember a different story in the book of Genesis. How about you?

can how many of you can resonate with that? You read about how Paul is explaining the faith of Abram, and I'm thinking to myself, he did waver. He did, at one point, disbelieve the promise of God. As a matter of fact, he laughed at God when God said that he could have a son. And here in Romans chapter 4, it says he was not weak in the faith. In chapter 20, in verse 20, it says he did not waver at the promise of God. In verse 21, it says he was fully convinced. Really? Was he fully convinced? When I think of the story of Genesis, I remember how he wavered at the promise of God. I remember how he laughed at God. And yet God decides to remember the part of the story in which Abram expressed faith in God's word alone. As a matter of fact, there's an entire chapter in the New Testament of men and women that put their faith in God's promise alone. Do you know that chapter? It's Hebrews chapter 11. Turn with me for a moment to Hebrews chapter 11. We'll come back to Romans in just a moment. But turn to Hebrews chapter 11. It's the chapter of faith. And we entitled this presentation tonight, Faith That Will Be Remembered. What kind of faith does God remember? In Hebrews chapter 11, we have the record of men and women that had faith in the promises of God and that lost faith in themselves and their own ability to accomplish. And so they trusted in God and God alone, and God worked miracles in their lives. I want you to take notice of some of the characters that are mentioned in Hebrews chapter 11. Hebrews chapter 11, and let's first go to Sarah, which was the wife of Abraham. In Hebrews chapter 11 and verse 11, look what it says about Sarah. By faith, Sarah herself also received strength to conceive seed, and she bore a child when she was past the age, because she judged him faithful who had promised. She judged him faithful. And yet it was Sarah that doubted that promise at one point. Both Sarah and Abram had to really learn the hard way. But they came to a point that they no longer trusted in themselves, and they trusted fully in the promises of God. They were fully convinced that what God had promised, he could also perform. And it was at that point that God takes that faith and he remembers that faith. There could have been a very different story in Romans chapter 4. There could have been a very different story in Hebrews chapter 11 about how Sarah laughed at God, about how Abram wavered at the promise of God. And yet, what is remembered? Their faith is remembered. My friends, let me assure you tonight that when you put your faith in Jesus Christ and in his word alone, God is going to decide to remember that part of your story. Amen? He will remember that part of the story. Look here in Hebrews chapter 11 and verse 31 and 32. Look at some of the individuals that are mentioned in this chapter. Chapter 11, verse 31 and 32. By faith, the harlot Rahab did not perish with those who did not believe when she had received the spies with peace. And what more shall I say? For the time would fail me to tell of Gideon and Barak and Samson and Jephthah, also of David and Samuel and the prophets, who through faith subdued kingdoms, worked righteousness, obtained promises, stopped the mouths of lions, quenched the violence of fire, escaped the edge of the sword, out of weakness were made strong, became valiant in battle, turned to flight the armies of the aliens. Women received their dead raised to life again. Others were tortured, not accepting deliverance, but they meant that they might obtain a better resurrection. Powerful what these men and women experienced. Rahab, Gideon, Barak, Samson, David. If you remember their stories, you remember the story of Samson? You remember the story of David? Remember the story of Rahab? I mean, these individuals in the Old Testament, we have stories of them. We know about their lives. We know about their weaknesses. We know about their frailties. We know about their sins. And yet they came to a point in their lives that they no longer had faith in their own strength to accomplish that which God had required. And so they fully were dependable on the promises of God. They fully surrendered themselves to God's word and God's word alone. They built their lives upon the promises of God and nothing else. And that is the part that God remembers. I believe that Hebrews chapter 11, I mentioned earlier today that the book of Acts is an unfinished story, that I believe that the book of Acts, we have in the Bible 28 chapters, and yet I believe that there are many

more chapters that are being written in heaven about the story of the believers. But just like the book of Acts, I believe, is an unfinished story, and it's still being written in heaven, so I believe that Hebrews chapter 11 is an unfinished chapter. I believe that God wants to add your name and my name to that story. He wants us to be mentioned in the list of the heroes of faith, the heroes of the cross. And how can we be listed in that Hebrews 11 story? It is by coming to the point that we no longer believe in ourselves and our own accomplishments and our own ability to bring to pass the promises of God, but we believe solely on God's word and His promise in our lives. God said to Abram, "You're going to have a child." And Abram said, "Yeah, sure, I'm going to have a child. I'll help you, God." And so what did he do? He said he went to Hagar, his servant, and had a child with her, Ishmael. We know the problems that came out of that. I mean, here Abram was going to do it himself. Yes, God, you gave the promise, and God's word was going to come to pass. He believed that, but he would help God to bring it to pass. And my friends, he utterly failed. We know the sorrow and pain and struggles and everything that came out of that. He had to come to the point, like we all have to come to the point, where we only believe in the Word of God, and that the Word of God has the power to perform that which it promises in our life and not our own strength. That we come to believe in the Word of God alone. Turn with me to the book of Matthew chapter 8. There is a story in Matthew chapter 8 of a man that came to that very point, and Jesus pronounces a blessing upon this individual. Matthew chapter 8, and it's the story of the centurion. And he had a servant that was sick. And we pick it up in verse 5, Matthew chapter 8 and verse 5. The Bible says, "Now when Jesus had entered Capernaum, a centurion came to him, pleading with him, saying, 'Lord, my servant is lying at home, paralyzed, dreadfully tormented.' And Jesus said to him, 'I will come and heal him.'" Now look at the answer of the centurion in verse 8. It's incredible. "The centurion answered and said, 'Lord, I am not worthy that you should come under my roof, but only speak a word and my servant will be healed.'" Only speak a word and my servant will be healed. Now look at verse 10. It says, "When Jesus heard it, he marveled and said to those who followed, 'Assuredly, I say to you, I have not found such great faith, not even in Israel.'" Now, if the Son of God, the King of the universe, is marveled and amazed, there must be something quite radical here. The Son of God, the creator of the universe, that upholds and sustains everything in life, is amazed and marveled at the faith of a centurion because he says that he believes in the Word of God alone. My friends, if we want to have a faith that will be remembered, if we want to have a faith that will be added to Hebrews chapter 11, it is a faith that does not believe in anything that we can perform, but it believes in the promise of God performed in our lives. It's the promise of God realized in our experience. It's the Word of God that we need to trust and believe and build our lives on. Not adding our own works to it, but believing that the works of God can be fully performed in us by faith. That's a faith that will be remembered. Let's go back to Romans chapter 4. Romans chapter 4, and take notice of Paul as he explains the experience of Abraham. In Romans chapter 4 and verse 3, a scripture from the Old Testament is quoted. It says in verse 3, "For what does the scripture say? Abram believed God, and it was accounted to him for righteousness." And then Paul adds to that in verse 4, he says, "Now to him who works, the wages are not counted as grace, but as debt." So it's faith in God's promise that justified Abraham, that Abraham believed God and it was accounted to him for righteousness. Now that verse in the Old Testament is taken from Genesis chapter 15 and verse 6. Why don't we turn there real quickly? You can keep your finger in the book of Romans and turn to the book of Genesis chapter 15, where the promise was given to Abram regarding him

having a son. And in that chapter, Genesis chapter 15 and verse 6, the Bible says the following. And he, referring to Abram, believed in the Lord, and he accounted it to him for righteousness. So the fact that Abram believed that he would have a son was accounted to him for righteousness. And so this scripture here in Genesis chapter 15, verse 6, Paul takes that scripture and puts it in the context of Abram being righteous, Abram being accounted as righteous before God because of that promise that he believed. Now, very interesting, when you go on in the New Testament and you come to the book of James, James quotes the very same passage from the Old Testament, Genesis chapter 15, verse 6, but he puts it in a little bit of a different context. And I want to compare this with you here. So turn with you in your Bible, with me in your Bibles, to the book of James. That's right after the book of Hebrews. And turn to James chapter 2 and look at verse 21 to 23. James chapter 2, verse 21 to 23. Very fascinating how Paul uses this verse and how James uses this verse in a different way. And yet I believe that looking closely at it, you will find it is a beautiful harmony. There's beautiful harmony here. James chapter 2, beginning in verse 21. Listen to what the Bible says. Was not Abram our father justified by works? Wait a minute. Wasn't Paul talking about faith? What does it say? Was not Abram our father justified by works when he offered Isaac a son on the altar? Do you not see that faith was working together with his works, and by works faith was made perfect? And then in order to build up his case here, he quotes the very same scripture as Paul used in Romans chapter 4. Look at verse 23. He quotes Genesis chapter 15 and verse 6. Verse 23, it says, and scripture was fulfilled, which says, Abram believed God, and it was accounted to him for righteousness, and he was called the friend of God. Isn't that interesting? Genesis chapter 15, verse 6, Abram is accounted righteous before God because he believed in the promise. Paul takes that passage in the context of faith and faith alone, faith in the promise of God. And then James takes the same verse in a different context and he talks about works. Now, is there some contradiction here? I don't believe it's a contradiction. I believe there's perfect harmony between these two texts. Think about it for a moment. Our faith in God's promise alone will result in the works of God put on display in our lives. Think of the centurion that came to Jesus. What did he say? He says, "Speak thy word only, and my servant will be healed." And he put his faith in the word of Jesus, in the words of God. And because he put his faith in the words of God, in the words of Jesus, his servant was healed. But it was also resulting in a faith that followed Jesus. And of course, his life was changed. His life was different from that day forward. He became a solid disciple of Jesus. His experience from that day was never the same again. You see, when we come to Christ, when we enter into that experience, look at the lives of those in Hebrews chapter 11. Rahab, she did not remain a harlot. David repented when he sinned, and he became a man after God's own heart. Not while he was living in sin, but because he made that step to believe the word of God and the word of God alone. What about, and all the individuals that are mentioned there in the book of Hebrews, and all the individuals that we encounter throughout scripture, they place their faith in God's word and God's word alone, and they realize their own weaknesses and their own frailties, and so they put their trust in God's strength, but that resulted in the strength of God being made manifest in their lives. And so there's absolute no contradiction between Romans chapter 4 and James chapter 2. But it is highlighting it from a different angle. You see, Paul makes it clear, we are declared righteous by faith and faith alone. And that's absolutely true. We cannot add anything to the salvation of God. And yet when we have faith in him and him alone, his works and only his works will be manifest in our lives. Amen? So it's perfect harmony between these passages.
As a matter of fact, if you look at the example of Abraham, and which is really an example that is highlighted there in Romans chapter 4, you go back

and you look at the story of Abram's life, it is such an inspiring story to the believer today. Abram put his faith in God. He had to learn it the hard way. First, he put his faith in himself. He said, okay, God, you promised me a child. Okay, I will help you. And so he thought that he had something to do there. And ultimately that failed. And he came to the point that he believed fully in the promise of God. And then God started working in his life. There were works, but the works were not his own. They were the works of God. And that's the difference. The question is, what kind of works are manifested in our lives? Is it our own works to add to the promise of God, to make it happen? Or is it the works of God alone manifest in our lives? I believe as we look at Romans, the book of Romans, and we survey the first four chapters, and we look at the steps that lead to salvation, the steps that lead to an intimate relationship with Jesus Christ, it is clearly revealed that the story of Abram has so much to provide for us today. It is put on display what God wants each of us to experience. And isn't it interesting that Paul uses the illustration of Abraham? Because Abraham had to learn the hard way. And if we're honest with ourselves, we are learning the hard way too. I don't know about you, but I can speak about my own experience. And I know how many times have I tried to fulfill the promises of God in my own strength? How many times have I believed the promises? Oh, I don't doubt the promises. And I don't believe that you doubt the promises. But we want to add something to it. We want to have part in this. But my friends, we have no part in it. It's all of God and nothing of man. And that's the message of the book of Romans. This is the message of Romans chapter 4. There is no part for us to play, but to submit to the plan of God so the works of God will be manifest in us. That's our part. We do not add our works, but it's God's works manifest in our lives. And you look at the life of Abraham, it's such an inspiration to see how he had to come to that moment of brokenness. He came to that moment that he distrusted himself and fully trusted in the promise of God manifest in his life. And remember the story of how God asked him to sacrifice his son, his only son, Isaac. You read about it in Genesis chapter 22. An amazing story. Why don't we just visit that story for a moment tonight? Turn with me to Genesis chapter 22. The story of Abram's faith in a God who provides. Genesis chapter 22. And verse 1, the Bible says, "Now it came to pass after these things that God tested Abraham and said to him, Abram, and he said, Here I am. Then he said, Take now your son, your only son Isaac, whom you love, and go to the land of Moriah and offer him there as a burnt offering on one of the mountains of which I shall tell you." Now this was at a later point in the life of Abram. He'd already gone through this whole scenario with Ishmael and with the promise of a son and him trying to help God and then being utterly disappointed and then placing his full trust in God and God's works alone, and God's works were manifested in him, and he did have that son of promise. He did have Isaac, and Isaac now has grown up, and now Abram is an old man, and now another test comes upon Abram. And in this test, as Abram is asked to sacrifice his son Isaac, this time he has the experience of what it is to walk with God. And he implicitly obeys the word of God and puts his full trust in the word of God and the word of God alone. Many people have wondered about this story in Genesis chapter 22. How could God ask such a thing from Abraham? How could it be? You know, we know from many other passages in Scripture that God had no pleasure in human sacrifice.

rained for many months, they believed that the god of the rain was angry. And so to satisfy that god, to please that god, they would bring sacrifice after sacrifice after sacrifice. And if it really wouldn't rain for a long time, they thought that the god was so angry that they had to sacrifice their very own sons and daughters. And so the Bible says they caused them to pass through the fire. Can you imagine what a concept and picture of God the nations had? And then Abram is asked to do the same. Now, is God trying to say that he's like the other gods? No. In the story of Genesis chapter 2, God is going to show how distinctly different he is from all those other gods. And he does that in the context of asking Abram to do the very same thing as the gods around him of those nations required. But then bringing him to the point of revelation when he was on the top of that Mount Moriah, that he is a different kind of God. This God that Abram served does not require a sacrifice of a human being, but he gives a sacrifice. This is a total different God. This is a God that supplies the needs of man. This is a God that gives his only begotten son for the human race. This is a God that does not require human sacrifice. This is a God that gives his own son as a sacrifice. You see, the gods that the nations around Abram worshipped, these were gods that were angry. These were gods that had to be pleased. You know, when you think about the picture of human sacrifices that were brought, it is really a picture of appeasing an angry God. And by the way, that kind of concept, that kind of worldview has slipped into Christianity. And we many times think of God as an angry God that needs to be appeased, and that the wrath of God is appeased through the sacrifice of Jesus Christ. My friends, we have to be careful with that picture. What happened on the cross was just as much a sacrifice for God than it was a sacrifice of the Son. Are you with me? It was just as much. It was a revelation of the love of God. You see, we have this pagan picture that has slipped into Christianity where we have the angry God, the sinner, and between the sinner and the angry God is the sacrifice. That's paganism. Now, in Christianity, the picture is it's so much more beautiful. It's so much more meaningful because God himself is giving the sacrifice. As a matter of fact, there's a passage that I just love in this context. Turn with me to 2 Corinthians. And the way that Paul explains it here in 2 Corinthians is so meaningful. It adds so much substance to the gospel message. Look at 2 Corinthians chapter 5, 2 Corinthians chapter 5, and beginning in verse 17. 2 Corinthians chapter 5 and verse 17. The Bible says, "Therefore, if anyone is in Christ, he is a new creation. All things have passed away. Behold, all things have become new. Now all things are of God, who has reconciled us to himself through Jesus Christ and has given us the ministry of reconciliation. That is, that God was in Christ reconciling the world to himself, not imputing their trespasses to them, and has committed to us the word of reconciliation." Now, there's a word that is continually repeating in this passage, and that is the word reconciliation. It's like becoming one. It's a unity. Now, God, it says, was in Christ reconciling the world to himself. Verse 19, it says, "That is, that God was in Christ reconciling the world to himself through Jesus Christ, and has given us the ministry of reconciliation." God was in Christ. It's very clear. There is this is what we call the two atonement view. It's the sinner and the atonement. It is God in Christ reconciling. It's not the pagan view of an angry God and the sinner and some sacrifice in between. God and Christ were one in reconciling the world. This is a powerful picture of the love of God put on display. He puts his love on display in the cross of Calvary. My friends, as we look at the story of Genesis 22, remember Abram, he takes his son Isaac and they walk up that hill there, the hill of Moriah, which is, by the way, the very same place where later the temple was built, on that very spot on Mount Moriah. And as they are climbing up that hill in Genesis chapter 22, Isaac asks a question to his father, which is a powerful question, an interesting question. Look at Genesis chapter 22 and the question that Isaac asks in verse 7 and 8. Genesis chapter 22 and verse

7 and 8. But Isaac spoke to Abram his father and said, "My father." And he said, "Here I am, my son." And he said, "Look, the fire and the wood, but where is the lamb for a burnt offering?" And Abram said, "My son, God will provide." Now, look at the faith of Abram. God will provide. God will provide. You see, they had all the things that were needed to bring a sacrifice, but there was one thing missing, and that was the sacrifice itself. Abram says God will provide. Now remember, when the promise was given, "Abram, you're going to have a son." Abram said, "Yes, okay, God, I'm going to have a son, but I'll help you. I'll provide." Right? I will provide. And so he had a son with Hagar. Now, through this difficult experience, Abram later in his life comes to the point that God tests him again and says, you know, sacrifice your son. Abram now puts his full faith in God and God alone. And when his son asks him the question, "Where is the lamb?" Abram answers and he says, "God will provide." My friends, that's the faith that we need. God will provide. God will do it. I don't know how he's going to do it. When I think about perfection, when I think about the image of God being formed in man, when I think about the righteousness of God put on display in an end-time generation, I'm thinking to myself, how can this possibly happen in the weakest of the weak of the generations? And yet, we have to answer like Abram, God will provide. Amen? We put our faith in God and God alone. How he's going to do it, I don't know. But God is going to do it, and I place my faith in him. And I believe what I can't do in my own strength, he will perform through me when I put my faith in him. It's not my works, but his works. God will provide. It's fascinating that when Isaac asks that question, "Where is the lamb?" In the English Bible, it's the first place where the word lamb appears. Where is the lamb? It's a question. Do you know that the first place in the New Testament where the word lamb is used? It's the answer to this question. When Jesus came walking on the banks of the River Jordan, John the Baptist points to Jesus as the Messiah and says, "Behold the Lamb of God, which taketh away the sins of the world." First appearance of the word lamb in the New Testament. First appearance of the word lamb in the Old Testament is a question, where is the lamb? The answer is given by John the Baptist. It's the Messiah, Jesus Christ. He's the lamb. God will provide. They come to the top of Mount Moriah, and God fulfills his promise right there. God provides the sacrifice. God provided the ram, which of course pointed forward to the Messiah. God provided the sacrifice. God will provide for your life. God will provide for me. He will provide for you. He will provide for us the strength to fulfill the promise of God, to reveal the righteousness of God in our lives. My friends, as we have just gone over some of these texts this evening in the book of Romans, I pray that it may be an inspiration to each one of us to not live our lives to ourselves, but live our lives to the glory of God. In the book of Romans, we have a powerful display of what God wants to do in our lives. In chapter 1, God says there is no excuse. God is put on display in the gospel. He's put on display in creation. There is no excuse. In Romans chapter 2, the deplorable condition of man is described. We are wretched without Jesus. The good news is only as good as the bad news is bad. But then in Romans chapter 3, Paul transitions to the solution. When we have faith in Jesus, he will do a work in us that we cannot do for ourselves. And then in Romans chapter 4, we have a living example in flesh and blood. And that is the example of Abram. Oh yes, Abram struggled. Oh yes, Abram was disappointed. Oh yes, Abram came to points where he realized that he could not do it in his own strength. But he came to the point that he had a faith that God decided to remember. And that is the kind of faith that he wants us to experience. Faith that will be remembered so that your story and my story can be added to Hebrews chapter 11. How many of you want your story added to the heroes of faith? Amen? You want to place your faith in Jesus and Jesus Christ alone. Praise the Lord. Let's pray together in closing. Father in heaven, we want to thank you for being with us tonight. We want to thank you for the incredible gift of your son, Jesus Christ, and all that he means to us. Lord, there are so many moments in our human experience that we have tried and tried and tried again to do that which you have promised.

and we try it in our own strength. And Lord, we come to the moment, like Abram, that we understand, Lord, that there's nothing good in us. And there is no righteousness in us aside from your righteousness. Lord, we come to the moment that we believe in your word and your word alone. And that is the very moment that you want to bring us to. Father, I pray that, like Abram, we may put our faith in you and you alone, and that we may understand that you are the one that provide, that you are the one that has begun a work in us, and that you will also bring it to completion. Thank you so much for being with us during our first part of this study of the book of Romans. We pray that you'll continue to be with us as we continue the study tomorrow. Thank you so much, Lord. Bless and keep us now as we leave this place, and may your Spirit rest upon us. For this we pray and ask in Jesus' name. Amen. Amen.

Welcome to Bible Answers. Today the question is, why did God create Lucifer if he knew Lucifer would be evil? That is a question that has been plaguing mankind for a very long time. And we have two portions of Scripture which tell us about Lucifer. The one is in Isaiah chapter 14. How you are fallen from heaven, O Lucifer, son of the morning. How you are cut down to the ground, you who weakened the nations. For you have said in your heart, and then follows the I problem. I will ascend into heaven. I will exalt my throne above the stars of God. I will also sit on the mount of the congregation on the farthest side of the north. I will ascend above the heights of the clouds, and I will make, and the King James says, myself like the Most High. So six times he has an I problem. He wants to be like God. If we turn to Ezekiel chapter 28, there is a prince of Tyre and a king of Tyre, but this king of Tyre is actually the one behind the prince. He is Satan. And it says here, son of man, take up a lamentation for the king of Tyre and say to him, thus says the Lord God, you were the seal of perfection, full of wisdom and perfect in beauty. You were in Eden, the garden of God. So that cannot be the literal king of Tyre. This is Lucifer. Every precious stone was your covering. The sardius, the topaz, and diamond, and beryl, and onyx, and jasper, and sapphire, and turquoise, and emerald with gold. The workmanship of your timbrels and pipes was prepared for you on the day you were created. So he's a created being.

0: it till iniquity was found in you. So Satan was perfect from the day he was created till iniquity was found in him. So God didn't create him to be evil. He became evil. Now, how can that be? The only solution to this dilemma is the issue of freedom of choice. God created his creatures with the capacity to choose. Because without the freedom of choice, we would become simple robots. We would be meaningless creatures. If God had created us without the capacity to choose, then what value would love have? I always use an example of a married couple. If your wife or your husband were pre-programmed to love you, no matter what, of what value would that love be? It would be of no value. It might be pleasant for a while, but afterwards, it is meaningless. But if she has freedom of choice, or he has freedom of choice to exercise that love, then that love has value. It becomes precious, and it can be nurtured forever and ever because it is valuable. But freedom of choice implies that you can choose the other way. What if that wife or that husband decides one day to go his own or her own way? What does freedom of choice imply? That you would have to let go. You would have to let go. Because a forced love would be of no value. You could put the other partner in a cage. You can bat him in down or her down that they cannot move. And you can feed the bird in the cage. But of what value is it? Can you compel love? Of course not. So when they were created with this freedom of choice. And he had every opportunity to get to know the character of God. He walked amongst the fiery stones. He was the covering cherub. He had no reason to doubt God or the integrity of God. And yet he coveted the position of God. He wanted to be like the Most High. And when covetousness took over in him, iniquity was found in him. If you break one commandment, you break them all. If you covet the position of God, you want to be like the Most High, then you break the first commandment, then you break the 10th commandment. The Bible says if you break one, you break them all. Eventually, to achieve your aim, you will lie, you will cheat, you will kill in order to attain it. And that is the way that Lucifer went. Now, God didn't deal lightly with the issue. He allowed Lucifer to follow this path. And he knew that eventually he would have to come to this earth and die because Lucifer would induce man to sin. He would deceive him. And God didn't deal with the sin issue lightly. He bore it himself. He took it upon himself. And he died the death that is due to us. And made a way of escape. So the issue is choice, and it still is the issue today. Choose whom you will serve, says the Bible. And we can choose righteousness or we can choose evil. The choice is ours. But why should you die, O house of Israel? Choose what is right and do what is right, and then you will live. So we each have that capacity. And I'm grateful for that capacity because it makes love worthwhile.
1: Good evening and welcome to the fifth study of the Judgment Day Study Series. And today we are going to cover some extremely controversial topics, or one topic in particular. And Before we begin

I'm not going to do a lot of preliminaries today. There's a lot of information to go through, so buckle up your seatbelts. It's going to be a long ride. And we're going to go through this slow. It's really important information, and we don't want to be skipping or rushing through it. So we're going to take our time, but it's going to be a long one. I need to give you a little bit, though, context for today before we actually get into this. Now, as we've been going through the history, we weren't just doing this for fun or because it's a nice story or a nice thing to know, but we're told that we need to proclaim the messages, the three angels' messages, in their order. We read that throughout some of the previous studies. So that's exactly what we're trying to do, is we're trying to go through these in their order and in the order and fashion that they actually came historically. Now, there's another thing, and that is this, and I'm going to read from Spiritual Gifts, Volume 1, page 75. So I saw that those, and you've heard these quotes before, we talked about them in some of the first studies. So I saw that those who had no experience in the first and second angel's message must receive them from those who had an experience and followed down through the messages. And this is why we've been reading from Joseph Bates and Waymarks and High Heaps and Josiah Litch and some of these other people, because those were the ones, those were the individuals that message actually came from, who had the experience of going through physically this experience of giving the messages. So we're doing exactly that. What we've been told that we must do is we need to gain this experience, and we need to do it in the order. Now, because of this, there's some things where there's going to be loose ends on some of these topics, and we're going to tie up those loose ends once we get to the end, but just hold on tight, because these are really critical that we understand this history and get this experience. Listen to this last sentence here. As Jesus was crucified, so I saw that these messages have been crucified. This is really the case. And if you maybe have seen anybody who is talking about these history or the pioneers or what were the subject we're going to talk about today, this very scary 1843 chart that people are very uncertain about, we're going to cover some of this history. And there's a lot of people who don't like this history and don't even want it to be really talked about. And just like she said, as Jesus was crucified, these messages are being crucified. So we need to see why this is the case and understand what the messages were so that we can really give the final warning to the world with clarity and make it plain to the people. Now, as the title states, we're going to cover this little section of history. So we ended around August 11, 1840, and a little bit after that. And we're picking up in 1841 and getting to 1842. Those 2 years specifically is what we're going to cover today. And then we're going to get into the 1843 chart, which is a big part of that history in 1842. Now, some love them, some hate them, talking about the charts. And we're going to go through and really see what the big deal is. Because these charts, they really represent what Miller, Bates, and a lot of the different pioneers and the Adventists, what their foundational core beliefs were. And they took those beliefs and they put them on a chart so that it could be written and it could be seen and read and made clear and plain for all those to see. So this

This is not only a question about the chart itself, but is there any truth or error on the chart or in these messages that we're being given? Because this is really the critical point. And before we jump right in, we'll do a short little review on where we left off last week. And if you if this is your first study, make sure you go back and see the first four studies, because it's going to be really critical for you to get the background leading up to this point. So 1840, Great Controversy, another remarkable fulfillment of prophecy, excited widespread interest. So we had a fulfillment of prophecy according to the Great Controversy here. 2 years before, Josiah Litch, one of the leading ministers preaching the Second Advent, published an exposition of Revelation 9, preaching the fall of the Ottoman Empire. Now, if we go to Revelation 9, we've seen this 5 months, we've seen these woes, we've seen these this hour, day, month, and year, and there was a time prophecy there. And all we have to do is add up the values, and we come to our timeline of events. Fifth trumpet, first woe. Sixth trumpet, second woe. And we're not going to go into great detail on this today because we're just reviewing. But let's make sure there's a couple things we understand. And this is what the trumpets are and these woes. Now, before we continue, because we're going to open the word, and now we're starting to get into some very important, heavy topics, let's bow our heads for prayer. Our Heavenly Father, we thank you so much. We thank you for all the people that are joining us today. We ask that you would guide in this study, that it would not be my words, but your words, and that the people could see clearly the things that are being presented, that it would be made plain to them, and that we can understand this experience that these people went through, that we can follow down through the messages, that we can understand what is happening, what are these charts, and what is the foundation of our faith. Lord, give us this wisdom now in Jesus' name. Amen. So I'm going to quickly go to Revelation chapter 9. Revelation chapter 9. And if you have your Bibles, say amen. If you have your Bibles, please say amen. And if I could have the chat a little bit bigger there, that'd be great. Thank you. Okay, awesome. Revelation chapter 9. If you have your Bibles and are following along, please say amen in the chat. And in this chapter, we have something called the fifth trumpet and the sixth trumpet, okay? And not only do we have the fifth and sixth trumpet, but we have the first and second woe. So if you look on the screen, you have right here, fifth trumpet. And we have beside it, first woe. Because in Revelation 8, verse 13, it says, "And I beheld and heard an angel flying through the midst of heaven, saying with a loud voice, woe, woe, woe to the inhabitants of the earth by reason of the other voices of the trumpet of the three angels which are yet to sound." So he said woe three times, and there was three more trumpets. So we have the fifth.

these plagues. It's calling these woes and these trumpets plagues. And it's plagues on who? Yet repented not of the works of their hands, that they should not worship devils, idols of gold and silver and brass and stone and of wood, which neither can see nor hear nor walk. Neither repented they of their murders, nor of their sorceries, nor of their fornications, nor of their thefts. So we have this woe, these plagues that are coming upon this group of people that is described. And as we go through the book of Revelation, this is clearly defining this system in Revelation 17. So Revelation 17 has this woman riding the beast, and it describes her as a whore, and she has blasphemy and all these things. And we know from a study of the scripture that this represents the papal power. So right here, we have these plagues, these scourges that were going to happen to this kingdom because they were doing things against God, worshiping things other than the true God, and also warring against God's people. So God used these trumpets as a defense for his people. We will go into this in a lot more detail, and we can answer all the questions regarding this in another study. Today, we have a lot to cover, so we're going to continue forward. If anybody has questions on the trumpets, please feel free to put them in the comments, and we will take those and save them for when we cover the seven trumpets in detail. Now, great controversy. When it became known, multitudes were convinced of the correctness of the principles of prophetic interpretation adopted by Miller and his associates. So because they seen this thing fulfilled, we had this timeline, and the ending date was August 11, 1840, which announced that the Ottoman Empire should fall on that day. And it did. And this then proved the correctness of the principles, and that are the William Miller principles of interpretation, rules of interpretation for Bible study. And you can get these bookmarks from us for free. If you call our office, we have bundles of them that you can buy for sharing online. So make sure you go and find out about that. But they seen, because it played the whole prophecy out, that these rules were correct. Now, continuing on to 1841. And again, we are covering this history in order and gaining the experience. That's why we're doing this. It's not just a random reason. We are doing this systematically. We're going to get 1841, and at the next slide, we're going to hit 1842. There was so many things going on in these years, so make sure you're paying attention, have your notepad and your pen ready, and if you haven't already, go to judgmentdaydocumentary.com and register so that you get the study notes ahead of the study. You can go there now and get the studies. I hope you have it in front of you so you can follow with the quotes, and we're going to get right into it. And if you have questions, put them in the comments and we'll deal with them at the end. The second conference was another glorious gathering in the city of Lowell, June 14 to 17, 1841. So what was the year? 1841. This second conference. So we had our first conference in 1840, second one in 1841. This was another time of deep interest and gave a new impulse to the cause here. Brethren, Josiah Litch gave the history of the Ottoman Empire, which closed up the sounding of the sixth angel and second woe, as he had stated, would take place on the 11th day of August, 1840.
So this is what was taking place in 1841.

some 2 years previous by calculating the prophetic numbers in the ninth chapter of Revelation. The attention of most all classes had been turned to the proceeding in the East to see if this prediction would be fulfilled. Here, then, was where the flying messengers began to make their message tell. So, remember, when we're looking in Revelation 14, in Revelation 14, it says there's three angels, and angels represent messengers. Messengers of the gospel, because this is the everlasting gospel. So there's a group of people or individuals who are going to give these messages. And it says, here then was where the flying messengers began to make their message tell. Why? Because they were saying, this is going to happen. Judgment is coming in 1843. That's what they're saying at this point, which is actually 1844. We're going to cover this discrepancy, 43 to 44. So they were saying that there's going to be something great happening 1844. And they then proved their prophetic principles with the Ottoman Empire falling. And faith in the advent was much strengthened, and the believers' ranks hourly increased. Hourly. If we had the power that these people did then, we would accomplish quite an amazing work. Okay, so we have these trumpets that are in Revelation chapter 9, 5, and 6, and they are coupled with a woe. Each one has a woe. And there was a time prophecy in each of those that led us to August 11, 1840. The event took place. And then in the second conference, they were reconvening and talking about the predictions and how much power this actually gave to their message. And this was what it says here, began to make their message tell, because it went to the entire world. Everybody was looking at the East. Now we have something else. Now everyone's got their attention. They've got the whole world's attention at this point. And what are they going to do about it? Okay. We are getting some questions about Revelation 9 here. And we'll have to cover this in another study, because we have so much to cover today. If you would like a little preview on this Revelation 9, I really highly recommend going to the book Daniel and Revelation by Uriah Smith, and specifically the 1897 edition. It's on the Ellen White website, Ellen White Writings website. Daniel and Revelation by Uriah Smith, 1897 edition. And it's laid out, the chapters are just like the chapters in the Bible. So if you go to the section Revelation, go to chapter 9, and he has a fantastic explanation there so that everybody has very clear context. And that, again, is going back to the people with the experience. So if you go there, then you'll have a lot of your questions answered. But we will come back to this topic in some later studies. Okay, in May 1842, a general conference. Now, which conference is this now? This is the third one. Was convened in Boston, Massachusetts. At the opening of this meeting, Brethren Charles Fitch and Apollos Hale of Haverhill presented the pictorial prophecies of Daniel and John, which they had painted on cloth with the prophetic numbers showing their fulfillment. Brother Fitch, in explaining from his chart before the conference, said while examining these prophecies, he had thought if he could get out something of the kind as here presented, it would simplify the subject and make it easier for him to present to an audience. Here was more light in our pathway. So just before we continue, we're at the third

General Conference Meeting, 1842. Charles Fitch and Apollos Hale they took a big piece of cloth and they painted the prophecies in a pictorial form so you could visually see it and have it visually impacting. And Fitch was explaining this chart to the conference, in the conference. These brethren had been doing what the Lord had shown Habakkuk in his vision 2,468 years before, saying, write the vision and make it plain upon tables that he may run that readeth it, for the vision is yet for an appointed time. Now, we're going to be coming back to Habakkuk a lot. And there's a couple concepts here that we're going to have to understand, and I want you to stay with me because we're bringing in a lot of stuff in today's study. It's going to be really intense. Okay, so we have 1842, General Conference Session. Fitch is showing his chart to the General Conference group, and they are attributing a fulfillment here to what Habakkuk wrote almost 2,500 years earlier, to write the vision and make it plain upon tables. And that word tables or chart. After some discussion on the subject, it was voted unanimously to have how many? 300 similar to this one lithographed, which was soon accomplished. They were called the 1843 charts, or just the 43 charts. Okay, we're going to stop there for a moment. We have this unanimous vote by the conference to have 300 of these charts created, and they were called the 43 chart. This is the chart that we're going to cover today, and you're going to see it shortly. We'll show you a picture of it. This was a very important conference. A camp meeting was now appointed to convene the last week in June at East Kingston, New Hampshire, where an immense multitude assembled to hear the good news and glad tidings of the coming of our blessed Lord. I had not the pleasure of attending this meeting, but heard most stirring reports of what was accomplished there. Camp meetings and conferences were now being multiplied throughout the middle and northern states and Canada. We're in Canada. And the messengers were proclaiming in the language of the message, the hour of his judgment is come. And this was what they were able to do because of these charts, because now they had all the attention and they took all these messages, put them on this chart, and they could proclaim far and wide and loud and clear, the hour of his judgment is come. One more slide, and then we'll show you the chart. This thing now became so plain. Now, I want to back up, actually. I want everyone to take note. And I need to find the first slide here again. Give me one moment. Okay. So I want you to notice on this slide, it says, make it plain upon tables. Okay? That word plain is going to become extremely important to today's study. And on this slide, this thing now became so plain to all. Keep note of that word plain, because remember, what we're studying here, we need to go here a little and there a little and understand all of these words and in what context they are used. So take note how many times the word plain is used. And then we'll see exactly how many times by the end of this study. This thing now became so plain to all. What does plain mean? That means it was easy. That means it was clear.
that it was unanimously voted to have

300 of these charts lithographed forthwith, that those who felt the message may read and run with it. That's a direct quote from Habakkuk. A camp meeting also was appointed for the first time. So they made these charts, and for the first time, we had this camp meeting because now we had something to present from. It was like the PowerPoint being used. And convened the last week in June at East Kingston, New Hampshire, where an immense multitude assembled to gather the glad tidings of the reign of Christ. Now, to use a figure, the Advent ship was making such rapid onward progress under her cloud of well-trimmed sails that all the opposition of currents and adverse winds, traditions of men, could not check her career. Camp meetings and conferences were being multiplied throughout the middle and northern states in Canada, and the flying angels or messengers of this judgment hour cry were seen moving with all the speed of the locomotives on railroads and in steamboats, passing from place to place, saying with a loud voice, "The hour of his judgment is come." So now we're getting a picture of this history. Remember, we have to go back and understand the experience. That's where we're getting all these extra details. Instead of just jumping right in and talking about the one thing that everybody might be curious about. But this is where we get in problems. We need to take our time. We need to have patience, the patience of the saints. And we need to do what we are told and go back through this history. So I hope that I'm not losing you and you're not getting bored, because for me, this is one of the most incredible stories, history, experiences, that it is the most incredible story that has ever taken place. And here is the infamous, famous 1843 chart. So here we have this 43 chart, and you're going to notice a lot of things on there. Maybe things you've never seen before. Let's just do a quick overview of this chart. We're going to get in more detail later. We have the statue of Daniel 2. We have Daniel 7 here. And then we also have Daniel 8 with the ram and the he-goat. And then that horn that comes off the he-goat. We have Jesus in the center. We have Revelation 12. This is very interesting. And then we have the 10 kings here on the left side, pagan Rome. We have papal Rome. We have, this is extremely fascinating. We have this 5th, 6th, and 7th trumpet. And we have the first and second woe written right here on the 43 chart. And then we have all these fascinating numbers. We have this here, 7. Times 12, 84, times 30, 25, 20, 677 is the first date. These are dates running down the center here. Dates all the way down. And then we have the 1335 and 1290. We took a look at those in some of the other studies. We have the 2300 days, 457. And I want you to take note, 1843. That's a very interesting number. And 1843, that's a very interesting number. Now, what year did this chart actually get printed? Well, it was brought to the conference in 1842. And then they right away lithographed 300 of these charts. And it was called the 43 chart. Why? Because the date on the chart was 1843. That was the termination of the prophetic periods on this chart. It was 1843. And many people have heard that, oh, there was a mistake, 43, and then they switched it to 1844. And we're going to cover what this mistake was, why this is here, and some of the other context around some of the fascinating things on this chart. Great controversy. Interwoven with prophecies, which they had regarded as applying

the time of the Second Advent was instruction specially adapted to their state. One second. My mic was falling there. Okay, we're good now. Okay. Interwoven with prophecies which they had regarded as applying to the time of the Second Advent was instruction specially adapted to their state of uncertainty and suspense, and encouraging them to wait patiently in the faith that what was now dark to their understanding would in due time be made plain. Among these prophecies was that of Habakkuk 2, 1 to 4. Now, this is very fascinating. This is in great controversy. And she is connecting this dark period to something being made plain. There's the word plain again. In due time. And having it connected to Habakkuk 2, 1 to 4. We're going to go to Habakkuk in a minute. So, I need to explain a concept here. And this is the tarrying time. And maybe you did know or maybe you didn't know, but let me ask everyone on the chat a question here. How many disappointments was there? How many disappointments? Was there one? Was there two? Was there three? How many disappointments actually took place in this time period when they were giving the three angels messages? Because this is a really important thing. How many disappointments was there? Can I see in the chat? How many disappointments? Okay. While we're waiting for some chats to come in, because there's a delay from when I see to how to when you guys actually hear what I'm saying, we're going to wait for that for a second. It says, wait patiently in the faith. There's this thing called this tarrying time. And this is talked about in Habakkuk chapter 2, that there's a tarrying. Now, there's also a tarrying time in Matthew chapter 25 of the 10 virgins. Okay, so someone said there's two. Another person said two. Some say one. Okay, good. There was actually two disappointments. This is really important history to understand. There was two disappointments. The first one was in the spring of 1844. So they were expecting that Jesus would show up sometime in the spring in 1844, around March or April. He didn't show up. They couldn't understand why. And they went back, and the faith was that what was dark to them, why nothing happened, would be made plain. And this is the tarrying time we're talking about, this waiting period from when their understanding that he would come in the spring. Someone said three disappointments, I believe. That's a very interesting statement. You could kind of say that there was three, but really the spring one we could say as one, because there was in March and then in April, but the one in March wasn't a full disappointment. So we're going to get to that history in a couple of the studies coming along, but I just want you to understand this one concept of tarrying. So early on in 1844, they thought Jesus was coming. They couldn't figure out why he didn't. They couldn't figure out what's happening. The prophecies, we think, are ending in the spring of 1844. Then there was a period of months that they didn't understand how to calculate. And then they recalculated and realized, it's October 22. We were wrong about the spring. It's actually October 22. This is a very important point. When we're talking about this dark period, this tarrying time, this is that space between the spring of 44 and basically August of
1840.

before. So there's a couple months in there that there was this tarrying time or waiting period, okay? Don't get lost. We're going to continue through. Let me know if everybody's good so far. If everybody's good, say amen in the chat if they're following the history so far. I know there's going to be a ton of naysayers, people saying, "Oh, there's no truth here. This is error. This needs to be changed." That's fine. Right now, we're going through the history. If we can look at this with a humble, open spirit, we're going to get to the truth. God's not going to leave us in error, and He's going to guide us into the truth. So again, as early as 1842, now Ellen White is bringing us to 1842. The direction given in this prophecy, write the vision. So she had just talked about the darkness made plain. Then she referenced Habakkuk. Now she's talking about 1842. Something is being made plain. Write the vision and make it plain upon tables that he may run that readeth it, had suggested to Charles Fitch the preparation of a prophetic chart to illustrate the visions of Daniel and the Revelation. So now she's making this connection there. And I'm sorry if anybody's getting lost here. We have this history from last time, August 11, 1840. There is a fulfillment connected to the Ottoman Empire falling on August 11, 1840. Then we go forward to 42, and there's a general conference, and they had voted to make this prophetic chart laying out all the truths and messages that they were giving, okay? You don't have to get super weighed down with some of the details, but we're covering all this for a reason, and you can go back, look at the study notes, and read through more carefully. So we have this preparation of this chart. The publication of this chart was regarded as a fulfillment of the command given by Habakkuk. No one, however, then noticed that an apparent delay in the accomplishment of the vision, a tarrying time. Now you see why I took that little break to explain this tarrying time. Okay? A tarrying time is presented in the same prophecy. So the same one that was going to predict that there would be writings, the prophecy would be written out, also predicted that in the writing would show a tarrying time. This is going to become really critical as we go forward. After the disappointment, this scripture appeared very significant. The vision is yet for an appointed time, but at the end it shall speak and not lie. Though it tarry, wait for it, because it will surely come, it will not tarry. The just shall live by his faith. And we're going to continue breaking this down as we go through the study tonight. Remember, you're here for the long haul. If you're here now, please stay till the end. We're going to cover all this, and it's all going to become clear. Right now, we're just throwing in these different ideas, these tarrying times, these dates, these charts, all these things. And then we're going to bring it all full circle. But at the end, it shall speak.

God is the one who moved on Charles Fitch to make this chart, does God lead us into error? Does God lead us into lies? No. God leads us into truth. God is light, and he was trying to shed light on this group of people. The Spirit of God is the one that moved Charles Fitch to create this chart. He didn't just wake up one morning with a great idea. This was God that actuated this motion, which was generally regarded by Adventists as a fulfillment of the command given by the prophet Habakkuk to write the vision and make it plain upon tables. And we won't read the entire verse here. Darkness before dawn. The Bible was designed to be a guide to all who wish to become acquainted with the will of their Maker. God gave to men the sure word of prophecy. Angels and even Christ himself came to make known to Daniel and John the things that must shortly come to pass. Who did it? Christ came to Daniel and John to make known the things going to shortly come to pass. Those important matters that concern our salvation. So are these matters of prophecy in Daniel and Revelation, are they salvational? Well, it says that they concern our salvation. This is not me saying. I want everybody to realize that I'm not saying these things. Some people are accusing me of making conclusions, of me saying certain things, coming up with ideas. I have no new theories. We're reading straight from our history. We're reading straight from the Bible, and we're going to show you this extremely plainly. And this is not my words. We're not left involved in mystery. If it was not left in mystery, then it was made plain. And if it is made plain, it is made truth and is made clear. What we need to ask now is when and how. They were not revealed in such a way as to perplex and mislead the honest seeker after truth, said the Lord by the prophet Habakkuk. Write the vision and make it plain, that he may run that readeth it. When we're talking about this mystery being made plain, it's directly connected to Habakkuk 2. It's directly connected to the making of this chart. This is the book of Habakkuk now. Habakkuk 2, 1 to 4. I will stand upon my watch and set me upon the tower and will watch to see what he will say unto me and what I shall answer when I am reproved. Let's stop there. We're going to take this one bite at a time. I will stand upon my watch. What are we called to be? Watchmen, right? We're supposed to be watchmen on the wall. And we're supposed to rightly divide the word of truth. So here it's talking about the watchmen. And there's a reproval going to come with this message. A reproval to me and a reproval to all of us. And it needs to humble us. It needs to make us come back to our understanding. It needs to bring us back to the word and back to these prophecies to see the fulfillment. And the Lord answered me and said, write the vision and make it plain, there's the word plain again, upon tables, that he may run that readeth it. When we look at this running in the Bible, this is running to and fro in the word. This is running with the truth. They're going to take the vision.

the prophecies and make it plain upon tables. For the vision is yet for an appointed time. So here Habakkuk is pointing all the way forward to the appointed time in 1844. The vision is yet for an appointed time. And that vision is going to be written on tables so that they can run, these angels, these messengers can run all around the world and give the message to the people at this appointed time. But at the end, it shall speak and what? Not lie. Not lie. What's the opposite of a lie? It's truth. If you say something is error, are you saying it's truth or that it's a lie? You're saying it's a lie. So either you believe the Bible or you believe man who's saying such and such is true or not true. We're going purely based on the Bible here. At the end shall speak and not lie. Though it tarry, take note here, though it tarry, wait for it. Because it will surely come, it will not tarry. This almost seems like a contradiction. Though it tarry, it will not tarry. And it won't lie. This is incredible. Like how amazing this prophecy is. And we're going into detail here. This is absolutely amazing. Behold, his soul which is lifted up is not upright in him, but the just shall live by his faith. So here we have righteousness by faith connected to the writing of this vision. And you have to have faith that the prophecy, even though it's tarrying or seems to tarry, it's not going to lie and it won't tarry and it will happen at the appointed time. Now here, we've shown this once already, but this is an actual 1843 prophetic chart. This is an 1843 prophetic chart. And guess whose chart this is? This is none other than Ellen White's personal 1843 chart. And you can go see this anytime you like. This is in the basement of the General Conference headquarters outside of DC, in the basement in the Ellen White estate. And I took this picture while I was there, and this is in the vault, the fireproof vault, where it has all of her library. And this is part of her library, the 1843 chart. And we're going to go in extreme detail about what she has to say about this chart and about all the contradictions that people are going to bring up about this chart. But this was in her library. Evangelism, page 223. Our faith in reference to the messages of the first, second, and third angels was correct. Did she say it was wrong or it was correct? If it's correct, is that truth or is it a lie? The great waymarks we have passed are immovable. We cannot remove this history. It's there to stay. And that's exactly why we're doing these studies and why we're sharing with you, because these are immovable waymarks, and people are trying to just brush them aside. Although the hosts of hell may try to tear them from their foundation and triumph in the thought that they have succeeded, yet they do not succeed. These pillars of truth stand firm as the eternal hills, unmoved by all the efforts of men, combined with those of Satan and his host, we can learn much and should be constantly searching the scriptures to see if these things are so. God's people are now
to have their eyes fixed on the heavenly sanctuary, where the final ministration of our great high

high priest in the work of the judgment is going forward, where he is interceding for his people. Our messages of the first, second, and third was correct. The waymarks are immovable. These pillars of truth stand firm as the eternal hills. This is just going to get even more clear. And as long as we are open and willing to read as it is written, it'll be so crystal clear that nobody is going to be mistaken. General Conference Bulletin. The warning has come. Nothing is to be allowed to come in. Let me pause. There's a lot of discussion upon when was our foundation laid. A lot of people say, oh, 1863, 1844, all these different dates. 1844 to 48, you know, everybody's throwing these dates. But what is it actually our foundation? When was it actually laid? And what does she actually say? And according to Revelation 14, we know by the context when, but let's make it super clear so that nobody needs to be guessing. The warning has come. Nothing is to be allowed to come in that will disturb the foundation of the faith upon which we have been building ever since the message came in 1842, 1843, and 1844. Now, with all this context, understanding these messages that they had been giving, they proved out the rules. They came to 1842 and said, we need to write the vision and make it plain. We need to consolidate all of our understanding. And they did that in what year? 1842. And this is the year she said the foundations of the faith were given. 1842, 3, and 44. I was in this message, and ever since, I have been standing before the world true to the light that God has given us. We do not propose to take our feet off the platform. What platform? The one of 42, 3, and 44. On which they were placed as day by day, we sought the Lord with earnest prayer, seeking for light. Do you think that I could give up the light that God has given me? It is to be as the rock of ages. Why? Because Christ is the one who came to Daniel and John to give us these truths. They're the ones who gave the message, the vision that had to be written on tables. It has been guiding me ever since it was given. Brethren and sisters, God lives and reigns and works today. His hand is on the wheel, and in his providence, he is turning the wheel in accordance with his own will. Let not men fasten themselves to documents, saying what they will do and what they will not do. Let them fasten themselves to the Lord God of heaven. Then the light of heaven will shine into the soul temple, and we shall see the salvation of God. If we fasten ourselves to God, he will bring us to the truth. Not to documents, not to articles, not to studies that are tearing away the foundations of 42, 3, and 44. If you're reading documents written by it doesn't matter who that are saying that these truths actually need to be changed, that there was error here, she said that it was correct what they said, that this is the foundation that was given. This was taken, again, in our General Conference headquarters. And it says, our foundations. And what does it show on the left right here? It is showing the 1843 chart.

This is our foundations. This is the messages that brought us out of the other churches. This is the message that makes us odd, singular, straight-laced extremists who are coming with this revitalizing truth, this final warning message to the world. And don't worry, we're going to cover all the different points on this chart and on other charts, because there's actually more than just this chart, and we're going to cover this. But this is the foundations.

to walk therein. We're asked this today. We're given what the foundation is. We're given the structure. We're given the truths. These old paths from people past. But what are people saying today? We will not walk therein. We want nothing to do with this. Manuscript release. Temptations are being brought in by men who have been long in the truth. There's many people, preachers, evangelists, pastors, who have been long in the truth. The truth that we received in 1841, 2, 3, and 44 are now to be studied and proclaimed. The message of the first, second, and third angels will in the future be proclaimed with a loud voice. They will be given with earnest determination and in the power of the Spirit. So these truths proclaimed and received in 1841, 2, 3, and 4 are to be studied and proclaimed. That's what we're doing here. We're sitting down and we're studying these messages. We're studying these truths from 41, 2, 3, and 4. And we're proclaiming them. Unfortunately, men who have been long in the truth are bringing in temptations to take us away from these truths and say that those were full of error. I saw that the truth should be made plain on tables. If we can just read these quotes with honest sincerity, reading what is written without adding our own ideas, what we think is right or what our favorite preacher is saying, what documents they've written. I saw, which means in vision, that the truth, not errors, not lies, should be made plain on tables. That the earth and the fullness thereof is the Lord's, and that necessary means should not be spared to make it plain. I saw that the angels' messages made plain, which messages? The three angels' messages. So hold on here. The truth made plain on tables is nothing different than the three angels made plain. I saw that the old chart, this is the 43 chart we're talking about, was directed by the Lord. Who directed this chart? The Lord. And this has the angels' messages made plain. And that not a peg of it should be altered without inspiration. I saw that the figures on the chart were as God wanted them, and that his hand was over and hid a mistake in some of the figures, so that none could see it until his hand was removed. I know that everybody's going to jump on this now and say, oh, there was a mistake. See, there was a mistake. The only problem is people are using their own opinions on what the mistake or mistakes, plural, they think were on this chart. But it says God's hand was over and hid a mistake. How many is a mistake? If you understand plain English, a mistake is one mistake in multiple figures. Okay? One mistake. And this is partially how the truth is going to be made plain, and it's going to tarry, but it won't lie. So how can you have this apparent discrepancy where it looks like a mistake, but it's not going to lie? I have seen that the 1843 chart was directed by the hand of the Lord, and that it should not be altered. Not be altered. How much more clear does it get than not be altered?

God's hand was on it and should not be altered, that the figures were as he wanted them. God made this chart. God directed the making of this chart. It's a fulfillment of his own prophecy in the book of Habakkuk to write the vision. And the vision was written in order to give the three angels messages. And this 43 chart was directed by God, and it should not be altered. Some people, and I have to bring this out, I'm not trying to add more doubt to people's mind by bringing in false ideas, but I have to address this. People are taking this quote here, and you can see, and I'm going to write here. And that not a peg of it should be altered without inspiration. Some people are taking that and saying, all this means is when you pray and the Holy Spirit comes, that you can now change what is on this chart. And we have license to do so. This isn't by no means what this is saying. When something is pronounced as truth, it stands forever as truth. Truth can't all of a sudden become error, or it was never truth. What she's saying here, it can't be altered without inspiration, that God alone could do the changing. We have expressions like this all throughout the New Testament, the Old Testament, where it says, unless heaven and earth pass away, not one jot or tittle. Does that mean that the Bible is going to all of a sudden disappear if God meant so? No, it would not become error. That's blasphemy. She's giving emphasis that we have no right to touch this chart. And then she says this very clear statement, and that it should not be altered. It doesn't get more clear than this. That his hand was over and hid a mistake. Now you see in multiple places that is clarifying how many mistakes are there. There's one mistake in some figures so that none could see it until his hand was removed. Now here's the question. This doesn't give us license to decide what the error was. This doesn't mean that we can inject our own personal opinions or some other pastor's opinions. What we need to do is say, what was the mistake? What was the error? What did God have his hand over? And instead of us deciding, how about we let the Bible and Spirit of Prophecy tell us? Again, here's the 1843 chart. And we have this 1843 here, this 2520. We have this Ottoman Empire of Revelation 9. Maybe this is the error. This is what people are doing. They're looking at the chart and seeing what they can start to cut away. But this is not our job to say, this is error. This is error. This is error. This is error. This is error. This is error. All of this is error. What do we have left? We're removing all of our chart here. This is not what God intended. When he makes a chart, he does a good job, a perfect job. And it says that it's going to appear to tarry. Now, let's back up a bit. Take a deep breath. We're only halfway through. Now we're going to Revelation 10. And I put it on the screen for those who don't have a Bible. But if you have a Bible and you go to Revelation 10, say amen. And let's follow along in the Bible. Keep in mind this tarrying period. And you know what? Before we go to Revelation 10, let's go back to Matthew, the book of Matthew, chapter 25. Matthew 25. Matthew chapter 25. And thank you for

for being here on this study, this very important study. We are letting the Bible and the spirit of prophecy speak for itself. We do not want to apply any of man's wisdom. We're not doing this for fame. We're not doing this for glory, because this is a very unglorifying message. It's a humbling message, because you have to be willing to do what God says regardless of what people say around you. This is not an easy message to give. Matthew 25. And we're going to read, let's just start at verse 1. Then shall the kingdom of heaven be likened unto 10 virgins, which took their lamps and went forth to meet the bridegroom. And 5 were wise, and 5 were foolish. They that were foolish took their lamps and took no oil with them, but the wise took oil in their vessels with their lamps. Take note at the next verse. While the bridegroom tarried, they all slumbered and slept. Did you catch it? Well, the bridegroom did what? Tarried. Let's go to Habakkuk. Or Habakkuk, however you like to say it. Let's go to Habakkuk chapter 2. Habakkuk chapter 2. Oh, and I passed it twice already. Habakkuk chapter 2. Habakkuk 2 and verse 1. I will stand upon my watch and set me upon the tower, and will watch to see what he will say unto me, and what I shall answer when I am reproved. Are we feeling reproved? I feel reproved just giving this study, just facilitating this study. And the Lord answered me and said, write the vision and make it plain upon tables, that he may run that readeth it. For the vision is yet for an appointed time, but at the end it shall speak and not lie. It won't lie, though it tarry. So we have a connection here to the bridegroom that was tarrying, and to Habakkuk 2, that there's a tarrying. Keep this all in mind. Now let's go back to Revelation chapter 10. Revelation chapter 10. And I'll give you a second to get there.

This understanding, these truths of the prophecies were being revealed. But there's some sort of a strange thing connected to it. And I took the little book out of the angel's hand and ate it. Ate it up. And it was in my mouth sweet as honey. Because they seen all these beautiful prophecies. They proved out the principles. The Ottoman Empire fell. They seen the hour of his judgment is coming. But then they come to the spring of 1844. And as soon as I had eaten it, my belly was bitter. And nothing happened the spring of 1844. And he said unto me, thou must what? Prophesy again before many peoples, nations, and tongues, and kings. This is the message that's supposed to go to the entire world. Prophesy again. Does it say prophesy different? Change the prophecy? It says prophesy again. And any of the questions that people are bringing up and that they're concerned about, we're going to deal with all of this. Because there can be no contradiction in the message. If it says it won't lie, it won't lie. So how do we see this? I saw the people of God joyful in expectation, looking for their Lord. But God designed to prove them. His hand covered a mistake in what? In the reckoning of the prophetic periods. So now we're starting to understand where the mistake is. And it's a mistake. And she says in prophetic periods, plural. So it's not a prophetic period itself, but it's in the reckoning surrounding these periods. Okay? And this is in context to the spring disappointment. Not the second one, the first one. The spring disappointment. Those who were looking for their Lord did not discover this mistake, and the most learned men who opposed the time also failed to see it. God designed that his people should meet with a disappointment. The time passed, and those who had looked with joyful expectation for their Savior were sad and disheartened. While those who had not loved the appearing of Jesus, but embraced the message through fear, have mercy. We're pleased that he did not come at the time of expectation. How sad when we see all these things. Instead of going back and seeing what is this tarrying, they were happy Jesus didn't show up. Their profession had not affected the heart and purified the life. The passing of the time was well calculated to reveal such hearts. They were the first to turn and ridicule the sorrowful, disappointed ones who really loved the appearing of their Savior. I saw the wisdom of God in proving his people and giving them a searching test to discover those who would shrink and turn back in the hour of trial. This was a trial period. Would they make it through? Would they believe that the prophecy will actually be fulfilled? Is there faith that it will tarry, but it will surely come? Jesus and all the heavenly hosts looked with sympathy and love upon those who had, with sweet expectation, longed to see him whom their souls loved. Angels were hovering around them to sustain them in the hour of their trial. Those who had neglected to receive the heavenly messages were left in darkness. And God's anger was kindled against them because they would not receive the light. Light is truth, which he had sent them from heaven. Those faithful, disappointed ones who could not understand why their Lord did not come were not left in darkness. Again, they were led to their Bibles to search the prophetic periods, plural. The hand of the Lord was removed. Now we're going to find out what this mistake is. We don't have to guess. We're going to find out. When his hand is removed,

It was removed from the figures, and the mistake was explained. And what is it? They saw that the prophetic periods, plural, reached to 1844. And that the same evidence, not different evidence, you're not changing the prophecies, which they had presented to show that the prophetic periods closed in 1843, proved that they would terminate in 1844. Light from the Word of God shone upon their position, and they discovered a tarrying time. This is the tarrying time. Though it tarry, wait for it. In their love for Christ, immediate coming, they had overlooked the tarrying of the vision, which was calculated to manifest the true waiting ones. Again, they had a point of time. Yet I saw that the many of them could not rise above their severe disappointment to possess that degree of zeal and energy which had marked their faith in 1843. This is not a total change of doctrine. They had a mistake in their reckoning of the periods, which brought them not from the spring of 44, but to October in 44. And this is even more clear. We don't need to guess what is the mistake. It was not at first perceived that if the decree did not go forth at the beginning of the year 457 BC, the 2300 years would not be complete at the close of 1843, but it was ascertained that the decree was given near the close of the year 457. And therefore, the prophetic period must reach to the fall of the year 1844. How much clearer does it get? Therefore, the vision of time did not tarry, though it had seemed so. What is the tarrying? It looked to tarry because they thought Jesus would appear. They thought the prophecies would close in the spring of 1844, but it didn't. And it's not because their calculation was wrong. The 2300 days didn't exist. These prophetic periods that reached to 44 didn't exist. No, it's because they didn't understand the start date right, that it had to be the fall of the starting date in order to bring them all the way to the fall of 1844. This was the mistake. It wasn't an entire mistake. It was a mistake from the year 43 to 44 so that God could see who are those who really want to study and see that the vision didn't actually tarry, that it's coming exactly on time, but that they just misapplied the reckoning at the start of the period. We learn to rest upon the language of the prophet. The vision is yet for an appointed time, but at the end it shall speak and not lie. Jump down to the orange. God tested and proved his people by the passing of the time in 1844. The mistake made in reckoning the prophetic periods was not at once discovered, even by learned men who opposed the view of those who were looking for Christ's coming. Scholars declared that Mr. Miller was right in his calculations of the time, though they disputed him in regard to the event that would crown that period. But they and the waiting people of God were in common error on the question of time. The mistake was how to start the time frame. It wasn't the time frames itself, it was just the starting point. That is why on the chart, it's called the 43 chart, because that's when they seen the close would be. But then they understood that this was a tarrying. And for this to be the case, it had to be written that way. Now we've seen all this evidence showing what the mistake was, that it wasn't any of the different prophecies on the chart particularly. It wasn't this woes on the one side. It wasn't these different prophetic numbers. It was the mistake of the year 43. This was the mistake. One mistake. And when we're going through this, there is more clarity.

clarification that we're going to go through on all the different points. But since we're going through the history, this is why we're only focusing on the 43 chart today. We're going to get to some of the other charts later and all the different prophecies on these charts that a lot of people have concern about. But for today, we're focusing on this one chart. Jesus did not come to the earth as the waiting joyful company had expected, to cleanse the sanctuary by purifying the earth by fire. Now, this is regarding the second disappointment, this quote. I saw that they were correct now in their reckoning of the prophetic periods. Why? Because they understood, they've made that adjustment, they understood the tarrying, they shifted that time, and now they're correct in their periods. Plural. She's saying they're correct in their periods. That prophetic time closed in 1844. And Jesus entered the most holy place to cleanse the sanctuary at the ending of the days. Their mistake, now this is not the mistake on the chart. This is their mistake for thinking Jesus was going to appear October 22, 1844. Their mistake consisted in not understanding what the sanctuary was and the nature of its cleansing, because they thought the sanctuary was the earth. So when they seen at the end of 2300 days, the sanctuary would be cleansed, they thought it would be the earth, and this is hellfire going to happen. This is the total cleansing of the earth. What they didn't realize is that there is a sanctuary, a real sanctuary in heaven. As I looked again at the waiting, disappointed company, they appeared sad. They carefully examined the events of their faith and followed down through the reckoning of the prophetic periods, but could discover how many mistakes? No mistakes now. Once that 43 to 44 was corrected, there was no mistake, because the vision would seem to be a mistake, seem to tarry, but it will not lie. It'll be truth. The time had been fulfilled, but where was their Savior? They had lost him. Now, we're jumping obviously forward a little bit to give context of this 43 chart. We're going to cover the great disappointment in another study. And then this discrepancy from 43 to 44 is going to be made really clear. But for now, we see what the mistake was and that there is clarity here. Shortly before, I sent out the testimonies regarding the efforts of the enemy to undermine the foundations of our faith. And when were those laid? Everybody put it in the chat. When was the foundations laid? Put the dates in the chat. So the enemy is coming to undermine the foundations which are laid in when? Please put in the chat. Through the dissemination of seductive theories. Seductive theories. Wow, that's pretty harsh language. I had read an incident about a ship. Did we not talk about a ship earlier, the Advent ship? In a fog meeting an iceberg. Seductive theories. Let's go to Revelation chapter 17. Revelation 17. In Revelation 17, there is a power here, and I'm going to read it. And it says, and the woman, let me go down here. Just give me a moment. You know what? We're going to have to, if I start reading, we're going to cover a lot of verses that we don't have time for today. But in Revelation 17, there's a woman riding a beast. And this woman is a harlot. She's a whore. Where do seductive theories come from? They come from whores. And this whore of Babylon is where seductive theories comes from. And there's seductive theories coming in that are going to remove the foundation that was laid. And we have some of the people writing.

in the chat here. When the foundation was laid, 1840 to 44. And specifically, an extra emphasis on 42. And the enemy is using seductive theories, Babylonian theories, to remove this. For several nights I slept but little. I seemed to be bowed down as a cart beneath sheaves. One night a scene was clearly presented before me. A vessel was upon the waters in a heavy fog. Suddenly, the lookout cried, "Iceberg just ahead." What kind of person does this? This is obviously a watchman. There, towering high above the ship, was a gigantic iceberg. An authoritative voice cried out, "Meet it." There was not a moment's hesitation. It was time for instant action. The engineer put on full steam, and the man at the wheel steered the ship straight into the iceberg. With a crash, she struck the iceberg. There was a fearful shock, and the iceberg broke into many pieces, falling with a noise like thunder to the deck. We are supposed to meet it. And this iceberg is removing the foundations that were laid in 42, 43, and 44. We have to meet it. And that is what we're doing in these studies. We are trying to meet it with truth, because truth is the only way to overcome lies. It says the passengers were violently shaken. And this goes to connect to a question we actually had the previous week about the shaking, which we'll talk about more in some of the upcoming studies. But this meeting it, giving the message straight against this iceberg, smashing this iceberg, is going to violently shake the people. It's going to cause a shaking by the force of the collision, but no lives were lost. The vessel was injured, but not beyond repair. She rebounded from the contact, trembling from stem to stern like a living creature. Then she moved forward on her way. We need to meet these theories that are trying to undo our foundation. Well, I knew the meaning of this representation. I had my orders. I had heard the words like a voice from our captain, "Meet it." I knew what my duty was, and that there was not a moment to lose. The time for decided action had come. I was without delay. Obey the command, meet it. That night I was up at 1 o'clock, writing as fast as my hand could pass over the paper. For the next few days, I worked early and late, preparing for our people the instruction given me regarding the errors that were coming in among us. I have been hoping that there would be a thorough reformation, and that the principles for which we fought in the early days and which were brought out in the power of the Holy Spirit would be maintained. These principles that brought us the foundations from 1840 to 44. I saw a company who stood well guarded and firm. We need to be firm in the truth, giving no countenance to those who would unsettle the established faith of the body. When was this established? God look upon them with approbation. I was shown 3 steps. I don't want you to miss this point. 3 steps. The first, second, and third angel's message. 3 steps. 1, 2, 3. Said my accompanying angel, "Woe to him who shall move a block or stir a pin of these messages." And remember, these messages were connected to the writing of it plain on tables. The true understanding. Does that mean there's a false understanding? Absolutely. That these messages of vital importance. The true understanding of these messages is of vital importance. The destiny of souls hangs upon the matter in

which they are received. The destiny of souls. I was again brought down through these messages. And that's what we're doing here today with you guys in these studies. We're bringing you through these messages. And saw how dearly the people of God had purchased their experience. It had been obtained through much suffering and severe conflict. And it will not be any different today. Ellen White says the parable of the 10 virgins, which had been fulfilled in this time, will be repeated to the very letter. If we think that we're going to be able to proclaim a message so straight that the conservatives in the church even shudder and shake when they hear it, it's going to take suffering and severe conflict. God had led them along step by step, those three steps, until he had placed them upon a solid, immovable platform, which was given in 42, 3, and 44. I saw individuals approach the platform and examine the foundation. Some with rejoicing immediately stepped upon it, which I hope is the case of all those listening to these studies. Others commenced to find fault with the foundation. How many people, maybe you've seen some of these things, maybe you've seen the chart before, maybe you've seen one of the different messages, and someone said to you, oh, this was error, this isn't true, this is bad. They're finding fault with the foundation that was laid. They wished improvements made, and then the platform would be more perfect, more perfect, more perfect than God. And the people much happier. Why? Why would they be happier? Because there's not so much strife in the church. This is the cleaver of truth. It's the sword. It's a two-edged sword. But the people will be happier if we remove the foundation, because it's too controversial. We're not going to do that. We're going to stand firm on the platform, whatever cost. Some stepped off the platform to examine it and declared it to be laid wrong. I'm sure you've heard preachers, pastors, evangelists, very unfortunately, saying that the foundation was laid wrong and that these are not truths. But I saw that nearly all stood firm upon the platform and exhorted those who had stepped off to cease their complaints, for God was the master builder. And they were fighting against him. These people are fighting against God. They're not fighting against me. They're not fighting against these certain people. They're fighting against God. They recounted the wonderful work of God, which had led them to the firm platform, and in union raised their eyes to heaven. And with a loud voice, this platform is going to be given with a loud voice. Glorify God. Glorified God. This affected some of those who had complained and left the platform, and they with humble look again stepped upon it. Amen. There are some people who are going to be against these messages who in due time are going to see and be humbled by the messages and realize that they need to step back on the platform. We need to get back to our roots, our foundations, what our church was meant for. What it was based on. With this clear, okay, I have to pause here for a moment. This is from the Advent Review and Sabbath Herald. We're going to come back to this in later studies because it's extremely fascinating. There's points we can't cover today. But I want you to notice a couple things here. With this clearly ascertained date, for the commencement of the main pillar of what? The original Advent faith. This is not the Millerite faith. This is the Seventh-day Adventist faith, the original one. And somehow we want a totally new one. Lectures went forth united to give the judgment hour cry. This was the date written upon the chronological chart of the visions of Daniel and John, published by J.V. Himes. It was the united testimony
of Second Advent Lectures.

and papers when standing on the original faith that the publication of the chart was a fulfillment of Habakkuk 2:2. Okay, get ready for the next statements. If the chart was a subject of prophecy, and those who deny it leave the original faith. This is scary stuff. It's not scary for those who are willing to humble themselves and to accept it, but this is a very strong message. Because this is something that we have to give, and it's going to cause people to hate you. It's going to cause dissension. It's going to cause strife. It's going to cause a shaking. But this is the shaking that God needs to happen in order to wake up his people, because they're sleeping. They think they're rich and increased with goods, but they are naked. They have not the truth. They need to get back to the foundations that were laid in 1842, 3, and 44. If the chart was a subject of prophecy, which it was according to the prophet, and those who deny it leave the original faith, then it follows that B.C. 457 was the year from which to date the 2300 days. It was necessary. What is the word necessary? That means it's vital. It had to be there. That 1843 should be the first published time. That means on the first chart, when it says 1843, in order for it to be a fulfillment and a subject of prophecy, prophesying the tarrying, it had to show the tarrying. And that is the date, 1843. This is the tearing. This is even more incredible. People are embarrassed about the disappointment. They're embarrassed about these things. We shouldn't be. It's so concise and aligning with what the prophecies in the Bible said that nobody could even make it up. People would want to be right the first time. But the prophecy is fulfilled exactly as predicted, in order that the vision should tarry, or that there should be a tarrying time in which the virgin band, now here's the connection to Matthew 25, was to slumber and sleep on the great subject of time, just before they were to be aroused by the midnight cry. So they fell asleep. There was a tarrying before they'd be woken up by the midnight cry. And the midnight cry we're going to cover in some future studies here, which is another absolutely amazing and remarkable, remarkable prophecy. The 1843 chart. The only mistake is that it's a fulfillment of the tarrying. This is absolutely incredible. It doesn't lie. The tarrying is shown on the chart, therefore giving extra emphasis, extra credence to the Habakkuk prophecy. And we're going to see this. We're going to finish going through part of this article. There is a seeming contradiction in the language of the prophet. Though it tarry, wait for it, because it will surely come. It will not tarry, which can be explained only by Second Advent history. This is why we're explaining the history to you, because we have to go back. The only way to understand this tarrying, the only way to understand the little book, Bitter

old-facedly clear. For the vision is yet for an appointed time. Mark this, there is an appointed time connected with the vision, made plain upon tables. And what can it refer to but the vision of the 2300 days, of which it is said, shut thou up the vision, for it shall be for many days. The time appointed was long, and at the time appointed the end shall be, but at the end it shall speak and not lie. Though it tarry, or seem to tarry, by reaching into 1844 and beyond the first published time, wait for it, because it will surely come, it will not tarry. And we're going over this and over this and reading quote after quote because I want to drill this in, that this is a fulfillment of prophecy, and it is throughout the entire Bible. Now, this is the original documents, and I have given some highlighted sections here to focus on because we're going quite long already, and I do want to get to some of the questions. This is a standard work for Advent believers and presents their unanimous view of their true position at the time, having passed the point of the apparent termination of the prophetic periods. Apparent termination, this is the tarrying we're talking about, which God foresaw his children would be placed in at the end of the vision, and for which he made provision by the prophet Habakkuk. So God knew that this would happen, and he made provision by saying, there's a tarrying, wait for it, it will not lie. Don't be discouraged, don't lose faith. The prophetic periods are correct. For yet a little while, and he that shall come, and will not tarry. Now, the just shall live by faith, but if any man draw back, my soul shall have no pleasure in him. If we pull back away from these prophecies, God has no pleasure. But we are not of them who draw back unto perdition, but of them that believe to the saving of the soul. Again, we see how important these three angels' message, these events, these messages made plain have to do with the destiny of our soul. We believe that we are occupying the period spoken of by our Savior when the bridegroom tarries. Matthew 25, verse 5. To which the kingdom of heaven should be likened when the evil servant, there having been an apparent failure in the time, shall say in his heart, my Lord delayeth his coming, and shall begin to smite his fellow servants and to eat and drink with the drunken. The evil servant says, my Lord delayeth his coming, that this is not a sign of his soon coming. And we're going to see, once we finish going through all of this, that there's people today saying that the fulfillments that are happening are not fulfillments at all. That these things are not the truth. We believe it was, in view of such apparent tarrying of the vision, that the Apostle James said, be patient, therefore, brethren, unto the coming of the Lord. Be ye also patient, establish your hearts, for the coming of the Lord draweth nigh. And behold, the judge standeth before the door. This all is the hour of his judgment is come. We see this in James. We're seeing this in Habakkuk. This is proclaimed throughout the whole Bible, and how the people must wait and be patient, because they'll have to tarry. Unto the men that wait for the Lord, for their Lord, when he will return from the wedding, that when he cometh and knocketh, they may open unto him immediately. To wait implies a passing by of the time. For till that we do not wait, therefore the Lord adds, blessed are those servants whom the Lord, when he cometh, shall find watching. So Jesus talked about this concept of the tarrying.
is so vital to proving our Adventist history that we are the

people prophesied here. If you say that this is error, then we have nothing. If the vision did not speak in the autumn of 1844, then it never spoke. If this was not a fulfillment, if this was not the prophecy, if this was not the truth, it never spoke and never can speak. If what happened in 1840 to 44 was not fulfillment of prophecies, if it wasn't the truth, we were not founded in truth, which means that we are nothing. We have nothing. We are not a fulfillment of prophecy, and doesn't matter what kind of gymnastics people want to make to try and say that's error, but we have truth, and still it's the prophecy. You can't do it. You can't go against the truth. You can't say it's not a fulfillment and a fulfillment, and what I think is what matters. No. It's what God had led these people through the events, through the experience. We're going to see some really intense quotes here. It was then as clear as the noonday sun that all the evidence was brought to prove the 23rd days would end in 1843, proved that they would end in the fall of 1844. This, it is well known, was our first published time, 1843. It was the year Jewish time. Now, I just brought this to pique your interest. We're not going to talk about this today, but we will in the future studies where we get to these exact years of 43 to 44. And what this Jewish time is. And we're going to explain this. This is such fascinating stuff. Our minds were direct to the point of time. From the fact that dating the several prophetic periods, so that's more than one, from those years in which the best chronologers assign the fulfillment of those events, which were to mark their commencement, they all seem to terminate that year. This was, however, only apparent. We date the seven times, or 25-20 years, from the captivity of Manasseh. And we're going to talk about this in one of the future studies. This date is the, which is with great unanimity placed by chronologers BC 677. This date is the only one we have ever reckoned from for the commencement of this period. And subtracting BC 677 from 25-20 years, there remained AD 1843. But however, did not observe that as it would require 677 full years. I want you to note full years. When we get to the study of 1843 and 4, that full years is going to show up again. In 1843, full years, AD, to complete 25-20 years, that it would also oblige us to extend this period as far into AD 1844 as it might have commenced after the beginning of BC 677. The same was also true of the other periods, the Great Jubilee of 2450 years. Maybe you've never heard of this, and you're thinking, what is the 2450 years? This is a totally new thing, and I've never heard of. Just hold on. By the time we get to the end of these studies, there's going to be things that you've never heard of, but you should have heard of. Commencing with the captivity of Jehoiakim, B.C. 607. And this is not new. I want to clarify, nothing new. And the 2300 days, commencing with the 70 weeks, B.C. 457, would respectively require 1843 full years after Christ added to as many full years before Christ. Now we're going to skip down. Let none seek to tear away the foundations of our faith. The foundations that were laid at the beginning of our work. In what years? 1842, 3, and 44. By prayerful study of the word and by revelation, upon these foundations we have been building for the last 50 years. Men may suppose that they have found a new way and that they can lay a stronger foundation than that which has been laid. This is blasphemy to say that we can lay a stronger foundation than God. And people are concerned
when we're just reading the Bible and the spirit of prophecy, which they claim to believe,

These people are saying we can lay a stronger foundation than was laid. But this is a deception, a great deception. Other foundation can no man lay than that which has been laid. End of story. So this is not just a history lesson. This is not just a nice story. We're going through this because we need the experience. We need to go through the messages in their order, the three steps. As the messages were given and the people gave the messages, as God gave the messages to the people, because these messages are truth. And it's not because the people are infallible, but because God ordained these fulfillments of time. These periods, these prophecies would be fulfilled to the exact letter. August 11, 1840 is an exact fulfillment. Ellen White says so in the book Great Controversy. The reason the work is not finished is because we're Laodicean and we're not preaching the message we're supposed to be giving. We had the message. The people were giving the message and we lost the message. We lost our garment. We become naked, but we still feel we're rich because we're in this descendants of these people. We need to get back to the true foundations that were laid in 1842, 3, and 44. And if we're going against these messages and these experiences and saying that it's error, then we're not preaching the three angels' messages. That's the terrifying point is, if we're going against the literal fulfillment and application of these three angels' messages and saying that it's error, we're saying that the three angels' message in the book of Revelation chapter 14 is error. We can't do that. Or else we don't even have a foundation. We don't have even a purpose. We aren't the people of the book. We aren't the people of the prophecy. We aren't this people to give the loud cry, these last three angels' messages to the world. Because either we did give them then, either that's what we gave, or we didn't. And if we didn't, then we have to look for another fulfillment of this. We have to look for another history, another church to fulfill this prophecy. This tarrying time, all these things, either was truth or was error. And if we are not preaching the three angels' message and we are saying that this is error, then we're not preaching God's message. We're preaching a message devised by man and not God. Again, there is so much information about this, and we have just started to cover the information about this 43 chart. And we haven't even gone into the details yet on each of the different subjects on these charts, but we will. We're going through this timeline. So I don't want to rush through the timeline of history, but we're going to get to these charts as they come up historically. And then we're going to look at them all together and the information all together. And we're going to see not if it is truth, but why it is truth, because it is truth. And this is the foundations of our message. Now, there is more than just this chart that's an Adventist chart, and you've probably never seen some of these charts before. This is our history right here. We have here the 1843 chart, and then we have the 1850 chart, and then we go down the line with these different charts. They each had a very special, particular message to give. And we're going to see the exact purpose of each of these charts as we get into these later studies. So, like I said, we're getting into the heavy stuff now. This is the shaking time. And unless we study to show ourselves approved and be sealed intellectually and spiritually into the message so we cannot be moved, until we go through these prophecies in their order and we gain the experience from those who gave the messages, we're not going to be able to be solid on the rock. Because these messages are as the rock of ages, because Jesus is the one who gave the messages. We're going to end with this quote, very solemn quote. When the power of God

testifies as to what is truth, the truth is to stand forever as truth. If something is said to be light, and if it's brought to us as truth, we have no right to go back and say that it is error, and we have new light. New light only builds on top of the original light. It doesn't remove or replace, it enhances. No after suppositions contrary to the light God has given are to be entertained. There's so many people today, for some reason, going and showing why these charts are not ordained by God, that there's error on them, even those pronounced as truth, and that we should have none of this entertained. We entertain these pastors, these evangelists, these preachers who are preaching against the Spirit of God. Men will arise with interpretation of Scripture, which are to them truth, but which are not truth. The truth for this time,

arise and still another with new light, which contradicts the light that God has given under the demonstration of his Holy Spirit. A few are still alive who passed through the experience gained in the establishment of this truth. God has graciously spared their lives to repeat and repeat to the close of their lives. The experience through which they passed, even as did John, the apostle, to the very close of his life. Now hear this last statement. And the standard bearers who have fallen in death are to speak through the reprinting of their writings. I am instructed that thus their voices are to be heard. The last sentence. They are to bear their testimony as to what constitutes the truth for this time. The people who gave the original message, the foundation message from 40 to 44, these messages and people are to testify to what constitutes truth for this time. And people are coming in today with new suppositions saying, we can change this. We can change that. That wasn't true. This is error. This is a lie, even though the Bible says it won't lie. And that those people are to tell us what constitutes truth, not the people now. The truth that was laid, the foundation was gave, the old paths. Why are people so confused about the writings of the pioneers? About our foundations, specifically this time frame that we're told is where the foundation was laid. I'm not talking about all the random things that were talked about throughout history, all the way up until our day. There's always someone coming in with suppositions. Why are we so confused? Maybe it's because we've been fed that these things are not truth. Maybe we've been told something and we've been just reiterated time and time again. Oh, be scared of that. Don't be caught up in this. This is offshoot. Have you heard that? Believe me, I am no offshoot. And I believe the Seventh-day Adventist Church will go to the end. And this movement is the one that was ordained by God to give the final warning message to the world. And that's why we're doing these studies and doing this documentary. It's not to undermine the foundation, it's to underpin the foundation that others are trying to pull out and make the structure fall. And it's the conservatives who are doing this. The conservatives are saying, no, we have new pillars. We want to say this. This is how the events are going to be laid out. This is the truth. This is our principles. We've been given the principles of prophecy. This we do well to heed, Ellen White says. Maybe you haven't followed down through the prophecies, and this is why you're confused, because you haven't studied the history thoroughly enough. Maybe you haven't gone through for yourself and actually read what the experience was in giving these three angels messages. These messages were given during these dates. This is a quote. All the messages given from 1840 to 44 are to be made forcible now. This is the foundations. This is the foundations of 1842, 3, and 44. They're to be made forcible now. They're to be studied and proclaimed. We cannot dare to step foot off the platform and reject the messages. The writing of the vision, the making plain. If it's plain, it's clear, it's simple, it's truth given to us. We've been given such an incredible, precious gift. And as we go through these studies, we're going to see how incredible this mosaic of truth actually is, and how this whole experience of this tearing time, and how the fulfillment of all of this, not tears down, but only upholds the foundation of our message and our movement. There's going to be a lot of people who have after suppositions and try and tear this down. But we are to go back to those people who are to, as it says here,
bear their testimony as to what constitutes truth for

this time. The foundations laid on 2, 43, and 44. When God testifies as to what is truth, it stands forever as truth. Amen. We're going to close with prayer, and then we're going to get to some questions. Our Heavenly Father, this has been such a solemn time for us to gather, and there's many people who have been warned against the truth, who are fearful of the truth. But this is part of the shaking. Lord, we need to meet it. We need to meet these suppositions that are removing the foundation of the faith. Lord, give us this spiritual eyesight to see. Give us the eye salve so that we can understand these truths. Lord, we need to see these visions that were written so plainly for us to declare to the world, and somehow it's almost as if we've never been given them. Lord, give us wisdom as we go back to these things and as we continue our study. We pray this in Jesus' name. Amen. So now we will go to some questions. If you have questions, make sure you have put them in the chat so that we can get to them. Okay.

We have a question here from AJ Friedberg. Friedberg, I apologize for the names. I'd like to know how to look up historical events for these prophetic dates. Do you Google somehow? Are these events provided to pastors and evangelist students? So this is actually very simple. If you go to the book Daniel Revelation by Uriah Smith, he has a lot of these dates in there and actually historical references. So if you want a comprehensive look at that, go to Daniel and Revelation. But yes, you can even Google some of these dates and they will simply come up. So because these things are very common. If you go to Ellen White's writings, you look up 1842, and you see these things, it's going to come up. If you search these dates, if you search in for these historical events, then Daniel and Revelation by Uriah Smith is a great help for that. And there's other places as well that you can go to. If you want to go to Waymarks and High Heaps, we have that book available. We are reprinting the works of those who gave the first message. That's what we're trying to do. So if you go to that book, we also have the 1897 edition of Daniel and Revelation by Uriah Smith. That has a lot of these dates as well. And we're going to cover some of the controversy around the book Daniel and Revelation by Uriah Smith in one of the upcoming studies as well. Ari Mendo asks or says, the Jeff Pippinger offshoot moment dabbled deeply in these charts for years, and all it winded up was a big fallout in his 2520 Future for America ministry some years now. Sad to say AD is doing it. So this is interesting. I just want to make a very big clarification here. And I'm going to go back to these charts here just to have it on the screen for a moment. Jeff Pippinger, I have never followed Jeff or any of his offshoot teachings. And the reality is he does not follow Miller's principles. Even if he says he does, he breaks them, unfortunately. And he has said some things that are very dangerous, I believe. And he uses these charts. He shows them behind himself, yes. But this doesn't mean that he actually believes everything from the years 1840 to 44. And definitely doesn't follow.

follow Miller's rules in some of his modern applications because he is a time setter. He sets different times. He sets some different specific dates for events to happen in the recent history, in the last several years, that didn't come to pass. And in by no means, because we're talking about these charts, Jeff didn't invent these charts. I don't know if you realize that. Jeff didn't invent them. They were part of our foundations. And this big fallout of 2520, there's probably a lot more to the story that maybe you don't understand to do with Jeff and some of the other people involved in that situation. But just to clarify, I do not sympathize with Jeff or his ideas or his views on some of these prophetic things or with Future for America. So this is not based anything on that. This is based purely on Adventism. I'm sure everybody has heard there's so many winds of doctrine that are coming in that people claim, oh, I believe in the pioneers some of these different views. I mean, they're innumerable. Whether it's the feast days, which we'll be talking about that, some of the application of these things, anti-Trinitarianism, whether it's the daily, whether it's Daniel 11, all of these things, we have to be very careful that we're following the laid out path that we were given. And the foundations were laid in 42 to 44. And we have this chart being a direct fulfillment, and it does not lie, and it has truth on it. Just because people use it as a poster doesn't mean that they actually follow all the charts. Another thing from Jeff that many people don't know is he's one of the people who actually said that the King of the South is atheism or secularism. So those who believe that atheism, that the King of the South in Daniel 11 is atheism or secularism, actually is following some of the things that Jeff was talking about. So we're going to

have a vegan diet, that doesn't mean I walk around saying, you're lost because you eat cheese, or you're this, or this is not the spirit of Christ that goes along with this. It doesn't mean that that message of diet is not correct, but the way about it, or some of the context that is connected to it from these people, they're going to different conclusions. So that's an unfortunate thing that has happened. And we need to meet this, because this is one of the icebergs that we need to smash through. And we need to bring the truth forward and not have the error shining forward. So I actually might do a presentation about some of the things that Jeff's talking about and some of the other figures in Adventism that are worrisome. And that'll be a series that's coming out hopefully sometime in the new year. But just to make super clear, Jeff is wrong. I don't agree with Jeff. His conclusions are wrong. I don't agree with his principles. I don't agree with any of his teachings. So do not associate me with Jeff, please. That is not the case at all. I have never followed Jeff's ideas. And I want to make very clear that Amazing Discoveries and myself personally have no connection, affiliation with Jeff at all. Okay. Now, if there was any other questions, I just want to give a reminder of something. And this is, I want to ask for everyone's support. If you have been blessed by the studies that we've been going through, about the messages that we've been giving, if you want to make this Judgment Day project actually fulfilled, and that we go back to the truths that were laid, and that we can share this with the people, because this is what we're commanded to do. And if you've been helped by Amazing Discoveries Ministry, I pray that you can help to support us, that you can join us with your prayers or financial support. We need that financial support in order to do this work. It costs money in order to run the programs for the cameras, the equipment, and cameras die. You don't buy them once and then they last for an eternity, especially with the amount of time that we put into the equipment. These things need to be replaced over time. And we have a lot of very dedicated, amazing staff that make this all possible. I have some sitting right here. I have Mike on. I have other people online that are helping with the questions, that are helping with the live stream. I have, there's so many team members that make this actually possible. And we need your support in order to continue doing these things. And if God so moves you that you could help us, especially in this year end, to make up our budget, we need your support. So please pray and ask if that is something that you would like to do. One thing in regards to that really is helpful is monthly donations, reoccurring monthly donations, because then we know what we can actually rely on coming in, or we don't know what donations are coming in. If we have monthly donations, we can anticipate being able to actually do these productions and actually do these videos so that we can share it with the world. So in this new year, and as the end of the year draws closed here, just join us, whether it's in sharing material, even if you can't support us financially with your prayers, that's a huge thing. By sharing the videos, by sharing the material, get yourself our free things and share them with your friends. The purpose why we're doing all this is to spread the truth. We're trying to spread the truth to the entire world. Nothing we're doing is for money. We don't make a ton of money doing this. We are doing this purely to get the message to the world, and we put all our time and energy into this one thing because we really are passionate that we need to give the final warning to the world and that the end is soon coming, and we need to warn the people and have them aware of the events that are coming. So I really appreciate everybody staying on.

this late for continuing on the long study here. Get the notes, and then you can review all these quotes. These are such incredible gifts that we've been given. The vision has been written. If we as Adventists came together and studied with the charts, with these things that were given to us, we would have no more dissension. The reason there's dissension is because we're at odds and we're trying to fight against the messages that God has given. We shouldn't fight against these things, but we should be using them to bring unity in the truth, because we need to be of one voice. There's 144,000 going to go forward and give this message to the world, and we want you to be a part of that, and I would like to be a part of that. So we thank you very much for joining us this evening. We're going to continue next week through the history, incredible history, through the years 43 and 44. We're going to get into the second angel's message, Babylon is fallen, and then into the third message, and so forth into the fourth, and how you are going to be connected to the fourth angel's message. Thank you for joining us. Have a good evening. God bless, and we'll see you next Friday at 5 p.m. PST time. God bless.

Life has its ups and its downs. There are these moments when one thing just comes on top of another. Sometimes it seems that everything that can go wrong goes wrong. Life can treat us hard. At times we just wonder if we're going to make

a failed exam, the loss of a job, broken relationships, loneliness, something seems to hit all of us sooner or later. And then you have the real tragedies that have a way of sucking the life energy out of us. A terminal illness or the loss of a loved one. Why do these things happen? Why is there so much suffering in our world? Surely there is beauty and wonder in life, but it exists side by side with pain and suffering. Think about a beautiful rose. When you try to pick it, you will feel the thorns. A seashore is for many a beautiful scene, but for some it will remind them of a destructive tsunami that wiped away all they had. When we talk about suffering, we most often refer to real people. Why did she get cancer? Why did he die so young? You see, our very questions about suffering reveal the existence of evil. If there is something such as evil, there must by definition be something such as good. And if there is good and evil, we must have some standard by which to differentiate between the two. So if there are moral standards, this must come from somewhere or someone. The question is, are good and evil merely two sides of the same coin? Have they always existed side by side? I admit that good and evil are hard to explain. It's like trying to explain what darkness is. Perhaps one of the best explanations for darkness is simply the absence of light. In the same way, evil is really the absence of good. So evil is defined by a comparison with what is good. If there would not have been good, there would not be no evil. Only good can set the standard for evil. This means that good existed before evil, and this logic originates in the biblical worldview. The universe was once in perfect harmony with all that is good. The biblical narrative brings us all the way back to the origin of evil. A perfect being became proud and selfish and rebelled against his maker. We encounter this cosmic battle between good and evil. He no longer wanted to love, but only be loved. He no longer wanted to serve, but only be served. You see, the real problem of evil began with the problem of self. Pride is at the heart of it all. Our world got plunged into this great controversy, and when you think about it, it is pride that leads to most suffering. Divorce, abuse, manipulation, dictatorial control, all stem from pride and selfishness that fills the hearts and minds of men. Good and evil can really be traced back to a conflict outside of this universe. And in a way, we sense that these things are often outside of our control. So what hope do we have? Is there a God who deals with suffering? Again, the biblical narrative tells us that God himself came to this earth in the form of a human being. Jesus came down to where we are. He became one of us, lived life as a human being, and chose to suffer with us. God did not merely stand on the sidelines and watch while we suffered. He entered into the conflict and defeated the enemy. The consequences of pride and sin led to suffering and death, and this is what he went through so we can be set free. He reversed the curse that had come upon this world. The last chapters of the Bible describe a newly created world without suffering. There is light at the end of the tunnel. A bright future is on the horizon. But even now, in the midst of our tragedies, we can know that there is someone by our side. Someone who understands the trials of life, but has conquered them.

What shall we then say to these things? If God be for us, who can be against us? He that spared not his own son, but delivered him up for us all, how shall he not with him also freely give us all things?

All right, we're going to talk now about a very sensitive issue which causes many, many questions to arise in the minds of men. Creation to restoration, I have titled this lecture. In the book of Genesis, chapter 1, verse 31, we read, "And God saw everything that he had made, and behold, it was very good. And the evening and the morning were the sixth day." So whatever God had created, he said it was very good. Verse 26 to 28 says, "And God said, let us make man in our image, after our likeness. Let them have dominion over the fish of the sea, and over the fowl of the air, and over the cattle, and over all the earth, and over every creeping thing that creepeth upon the earth." So God created man in his own image. In the image of God created he him. Do you think God wants to tell us something? "Male and female created he them, and God blessed them. God said unto them, be fruitful, multiply, replenish the earth, subdue it, have dominion over fish, sea, fowl, every living thing that moveth upon the earth." So here is a definite plan to this creation. It was very good, it was perfect, and man was to control the environment. Why did he create him? Isaiah chapter 43, verse 6 and 7 says, "For I have created him for my glory. I have formed him, yea, I have made him." So man is not just some off afterthought. He is not some chance random thing that happened here on this earth. He was created in the image of God, and he was created for the glory of God. Well, some people today don't seem to want to reflect that heritage at all. Genesis 1, 29 to 30 says, "And God said, behold, I have given you every herb bearing seed, which is upon the face of all the earth, and every tree in which is the fruit of a tree yielding seed." All right, so that was the original diet of man, according to the Bible. Everything that had seeds, so that would include the grains and the legumes and the nuts and all of those things and all the seeds. And then every tree which is yielding fruit. So fruits, grains, nuts, seeds, that was the original diet. Well, kids, there was no broccoli there that you had to force down. Nothing about the vegetable kingdom is mentioned there. "To you it shall be for meat." That's Old English for food. "And to every beast of the earth." Every beast of the earth, "and to every fowl of the air, and to everything that creepeth upon the earth, wherein there is life, I have given every green herb for meat, food. And it was so." So according to this text, all animals were what? Vegetarian. Now, hang on a second. Are you crazy? Obviously, we have creatures up there that are designed to kill other creatures. But the Bible says there was no death in the beginning. So is this an allegory? Is this a fairy tale? What is the story here? Well, what did Charles Darwin have to say about this? In fact, this very issue is the reason why Charles Darwin opted for evolution. This is the very issue that confronted him. Darwin wrote to his friend, Dr. Arthur Gray, "I am bewildered. I had no intention to write atheistically, but I own that I cannot see so plainly as others do, and as I should wish to do, evidence for design and beneficence on all sides of us. There seems to me too much

misery in the world. I cannot persuade myself that a beneficent and omnipotent God would have designedly created the ichneumonidae with the express intention of their feeding within the living bodies of caterpillars, or that a cat should play with mice. So Darwin looked at the animal world and he saw creatures parasitizing, he saw creatures killing, and he says, well, this ain't good. This is not good. This is not something that a good, kind, loving God would create. There's too much misery here. He wrote in 1844 in his initial draft of The Origin of Species, it is derogatory that the creator of countless universes should have made by individual acts of his will the myriads of creeping parasites and worms which since the earliest dawn of life have swarmed over the land and the depths of the ocean. Now, when he thinks of it in terms of evolutionary principles, he says, we cease to be astonished that a group of animals should have been transformed to lay their eggs in the bowels and flesh of other sensitive beings, that some animals should live by and delight in cruelty, that animals should be led away by false instincts, that annually there should be an incalculable waste of the pollen, eggs, and immature beings. So Darwin looked at the world as it seems to be today and as it is today and concluded, there is no loving God in any of this. That was his conclusion. Well, you see, it depends how you look at it. It depends on what you allow yourself to see. Obviously, if the Bible is right, then something changed. Is that correct? Obviously, if the Bible is right, then something must have changed. And what we see today is not what there was. But, science will say, what we see today is so obviously adapted for what it is doing that it must have been there from the beginning. So a carnivore must always have been a carnivore. There's no other way out. So evolution is a better solution to the problem, they say, than the creation account. Again, it depends on which set of glasses you are wearing. For example, Genesis 3:9, and the Lord God called unto Adam and said unto him, where art thou? And he said, I heard thy voice in the garden and I was afraid because I was naked and I hid myself. And he said, who told thee that thou wast naked? Hast thou eaten of the tree whereof I commanded thee that thou shouldst not eat? God knew that he had eaten of it, but he just asked him. And the man said, the woman whom thou gavest to be with me, she gave me of the tree and I did eat. So what happened here? He started blaming. So, it's not me, it's you. We've been blaming ever since. And then the Lord God said unto the woman, what is this that thou hast done? And the woman said, the serpent beguiled me and I did eat. We still do the same thing. Everybody blames each other. And in fact, we find the solution to all our problems by blaming someone else. Kids are skewed because the parents were bad. The parents were bad because their parents were bad. And they were bad because they got kicked by an uncle or who, what, you know. It just carries on and on and on and on. If there's something wrong with my character, well, it's my upbringing, or it's my background, or it's my environment, or it's my this, or it's that. We blame ever since that day. And the Lord God said unto the serpent, because thou hast done this, thou art cursed above all the cattle, that means animals, and above every beast of the field, upon thy belly thou shalt go, and dust shalt thou eat all the days of thy life. Whew, say the scientists. What rubbish. Serpents don't eat dust. Well, this could be a reference to death. You see, dust thou art, and dust thou shalt be.

other, there are snakes which have rudimentary legs. So obviously the genes for legs must be there, right? The genes must be there, but they're not fully expressed. Is it possible that the genes were just switched off? That is not evolution, that is deactivation of something that is no longer there. That's like putting a plank over some of the keys on a piano so that you cannot play them anymore. And then that repertoire is just gone. So that is change. Is it evolution? Not necessarily. It's just deactivation of genes. Well, what about a snake has fangs? Surely they were designed to kill. Well, what is a fang? A fang is just a mechanism to inject a secretion, which we call a poison. Did it have a poison in the beginning? Well, what is that secretion that comes out of this fang? All it is a salival secretion. So the enzymes in the salival glands are slightly modified by their expression, and now when they are injected, instead of being dissolving and digesting enzymes, they are toxins, neurotoxins or blood toxins or whatever variety, depending on the shape of the protein. Any foreign protein injected into us will cause a reaction, and this one is just more vehement. Does it mean that it was designed to kill in the beginning? Or could it mean that whatever it ate in the beginning, it injected something to digest it, as do spiders? Spider the same. When a spider bites, and all it does, it injects digestive enzymes, which can, in some cases, be highly toxic. So a spider has a net. Some spiders actually eat pollen for some part of their life cycle, or can survive on pollen. Is it possible that there were seeds or some form of flying seeds, dispersed seed, that today no longer exists because we only have a fraction of the kingdom of plants and animals left that used to exist in the past? Are circumstances different to what they were in the past? Cursed is the ground for thy sake. So when sin came in, the ground was cursed. Cursed is the ground for thy sake. In sorrow shalt thou eat of it all the days of thy life. Thorns also and thistles shall it bring forth. Well, here's a change. Henceforth there will be thorns and thistles. And thou shalt eat the herb of the field. So something was added to the diet. Well, why? The ground has suddenly been cursed. Does this mean that the ground does not yield what it yielded before? What if seasonality started coming in, and for a certain part of the year, whatever you were eating suddenly was gone? Let's say you were an animal adapted to eating apricots, and then for 3 months of the year, there were the apricots, and then the season changed, and for the next 9 months, no apricots. What would you do? You have only two options. You either die, or you do what? You change your diet. Those are your two options. You either die, or you change your diet. And if the ground does not yield what it yielded before, then what you have to add is a greater variety of the food that you would normally eat. So some things were added because of this. Now, what is a thorn and a thistle? Now, here's a thorn. In this case, this thorn on this acacia, all that it is a modified stem. It's not something new. It's a stem, the genes for stem that are expressed so that it develops a thorn. The stem starts growing, then dries out and sharpens and forms a thorn. In this case, for example, this stem has been modified in the succulent to be a water reservoir and to actually act as a leaf itself. And so the leaves, which would only serve for evaporation and loss of water, disappear.

And the spines that you see on these prickly plants are actually modified leaves. All that that means is that in a normal leaf, the gene unwinds the leaf and it folds out. Here, instead of unwinding, it winds up the leaf and it forms a hard point, dries, and becomes a spine. Is this something new or is something just differently expressed? Something is just differently expressed. Here you have a rose, and here it also has thorns, and in this case, it's an epidermal or a cortical outgrowth. So this is just something that is activated there to cause this outgrowth, which happens to be a thorn. So a thorn is not something new. It is a modification of something that already existed. The same with a thistle. Instead of the leaf of the flower unfolding, the petal unfolding, it folds in upon itself and dries and forms a sharp thistle. So this is a modification of the expression of a gene. It's nothing new. It's not evolution. But it's a consequence of a changed environment. These organisms now can survive in dry areas, and they can survive under circumstances less favorable than they were before. Now, what is a parasite? Darwin said, did God create parasites? The Bible says everything was perfect. There was no death. Surely one animal wasn't eating another. So now you had millions and millions of varieties of worms probably doing their thing in an original environment, and now some of them suddenly are parasites. Well, here's a tapeworm, for example. A tapeworm, does it have a digestive tract? No. Do we have free-living flatworms that do have digestive tracts? Yes. So now, if the ground is cursed and doesn't yield what it yielded before, then somebody has to give up something. Now, what if these creatures, by chance, when ingested, managed to survive in a host, and then eventually, because they were covered by something which protected the cuticula, which protected them from enzymes, they could survive, and so they survived in the intestines of other creatures. And because everything was pre-digested for them, they didn't need an intestine. So how did they lose the one that they had? Just deactivate the genes and switch off the intestine, and then you have a parasite. And these parasites weren't there originally to be parasites, but became parasites because their original intent had been taken away. So if we have a look at the myriads of pathogens that we have, like here's a normal E. coli cells, and pathogens are just translocated species. Very often, if you take a normal E. coli, which is the normal bacteria in your intestine, and you translocate it into the wrong place, another part in the body, suddenly its environment is different, and it responds by secreting compounds, and all of a sudden it is highly pathogenic, and you get very sick from it. All it is a translocated organism that is now surviving in the wrong place. Now, plasmids, small DNA fragments, are known from almost all bacterial cells. Plasmids carry some 2 to 30 genes. Some seem to have the ability to move in and out of a bacterial chromosome. So here's a little plasmid, and there's the bacterial chromosome. And these little pieces of DNA can move into DNA. So what you can have is you can have something like this happening. There's a plasmid, there's a donor plasmid, and off it goes into a recipient, and there it is, and then it gets incorporated into the DNA, and it's a recombinant. Question: is there any new material there, or has the old material been put into a new situation? What's happened here? There's nothing new here. The plasmid existed in the beginning. It's just this piece of DNA has now been incorporated into this creature. So this one now has an extra piece that it didn't have before, but it's not evolution. It's a

process. Certain types of bacteria can donate a piece of their DNA to a recipient cell. The recombination is a bacterial equivalent of a sexual reproduction. It's like, take a piece of mine. Note that the entire DNA is not usually transferred, only a small piece. So, for example, acquired immunity, resistance to pesticides, herbicides, antibiotic resistance is not based on new genetic material. It's material that has been spread around. So there's nothing new here, but a creature can suddenly become a pathogen, can become a dangerous organism, and that is why every year the flus and the sicknesses change, because they exchange information, but there's nothing new. This is not evolution. This is the redistribution of existing material. Here's an interesting creature. This is a barnacle. Now, a barnacle is when you walk on the rocks by the seashore and you get all these sharp little things. Actually, it's a little crab-like creature within the shell. Now, there's a certain parasite barnacle that looks very different to this, of the genus Sacculina. It's a barnacle that parasitizes other crabs. Bigger crabs, similar to other barnacles. So what happens, the adults are internal parasites called the interna, and tumors grow inside the hosts, and these tumors can develop a system of branching roots that ramify through their host bodies and absorb their nutrients. And the life cycle of such a creature comprises two stages, an endo and an ectoparasitic stage. So like normal barnacles, there's a normal larva that swims around and does whatever it does, so that all the genes are there for the development of this whole thing. And I believe all the genes are there for the development of a barnacle, but it's in trouble competing with other barnacles. And so either, because the resources are less, it dies or it changes its lifestyle. So what it did is it went and it climbed into another crab, and then it loses everything. It doesn't develop any of its features. Doesn't look like a crab at all anymore. Doesn't have little legs. Doesn't have anything like that. No filtering system. Nothing. It just develops a sort of a web and a reproductive system, and that's all it is. Just reproductive organs. And for the rest, it gets everything from the host. Was it designed to do that in the beginning? Or did it happen because circumstances changed? Isn't that possible? Let's take a look of a creature that's closer to home. You have mosquitoes here, don't you? Obviously you do, living in this environment. Now the mosquito has this wonderful little proboscis over here that serves like a drill. And there we go. Inside, and then you fill up with blood like that. Rather scrumptious meal. Now, obviously, the mosquito was designed to suck blood. Yes or no? Answer is probably no. You see, it is only the female that sucks blood. Isn't that amazing? Only the female. What does the male do? Like all males on this planet, it is extremely timid and sucks only what? Plant juices. That's right. Plant juices. So the male takes this structure and goes to a plant and gets and takes some plant juice. Now, what if at some stage in the past, the ground was cursed, and now everything started changing, and that plant doesn't produce enough energy for the mosquito female to develop her eggs. Isn't it then useful to take the same structure that was designed for one purpose and use it for another? Having discovered that blood is relatively rich in nutrients, she just changes the place where she puts it in. And then she can do what she has to do. So, was this designed to be a blood-sucking insect, or was it designed to be a plant-sucking insect? Probably the first.
And what about these creatures, the hornet?

and the bees and all these stinging fellows that are so mean. Surely that is a structure designed to inflict great pain and damage. If you look at all these wasps over here with their interesting features, well, if you see them, you stay out of their way. That sting is nothing other than a transformed ovipositor. That's what it is. A transformed ovipositor. So when a bee stings you, it actually pays with its life because there's a barb on it and it stays behind and then, oops, there's the sting. Was it designed to use this as a sting or was it originally there to be an ovipositor? Ovipositors can consist of a number of portions, and so even those that are capable of laying eggs can sting as well today because the ovipositor has been transformed. But originally, the function was not necessarily there for stinging. And the secretions that are produced over there are the simple protein secretions that were used to lubricate the eggs and form the various components, proteins that are injected, to which we are highly allergic and cause these reactions. So this doesn't mean that they were designed like that from the beginning. Surely it was not designed that they should kill caterpillars and live by these means. They could have lived on other things. But if that original diet is now no longer available, then surely you must change. For example, ladybirds. Ladybirds are a pest in South Africa. They are a pest in apricot orchards. And they will eat the apricots and eat little holes in them. So they have to be controlled in the apricot season. And then the apricot season is gone. So now

feeding on plant lice, a highly useful creature to have around. And so the diet has changed because the food source has dried up. Now, the Bible says that plants will bear their fruit how often in the New World? The tree of life, the Bible says, will bear its fruit how often? Every single month. So why should not all the other plants bear their fruit every single month? They just cannot do so now because of a change in season, etc. For behold, I create a new heaven and a new earth, and the former shall not be remembered nor come to mind, Isaiah 65:17. Nevertheless, we, according to his promise, look for a new heaven and a new earth wherein dwelleth righteousness. And Romans tells us that because the creature itself also shall be delivered from the bondage of corruption into the glorious liberty of the children of God. For we know that the whole creation groaneth and travaileth in pain together until now. So something changed in the environment. Isaiah has this amazing thing to say. The wolf also shall dwell with the lamb, and the leopard shall lie down with the kid. The calf and the young lion and the fatling together, a little child shall lead them. The cow and the bear shall feed. Their young ones shall lie down together. No more destruction, no more death. The lion shall eat straw like the ox. It'll become a vegetarian. The suckling child shall play on the hole of the asp, and the weaned child shall put his hand in the cockerel's den. Then shall they not hurt nor destroy in all my holy mountain, for the earth shall be full of the knowledge of the Lord as the waters cover the sea. So kids are going to play with snakes without any fear, but the snakes probably won't look like that anymore. Now, surely that's a fairy tale, right?

Carnivores are designed to be carnivores because they have these powerful teeth, these canines, and they can rip you apart. Here are some foxes. A Russian scientist by the name of Dmitry Balayev studied the process of domestication of foxes. What he did is he took a number of foxes and then he started domesticating them, and he chose the offspring that were more at home with the humans. And then within a few generations, about 8 generations, he had some fox litters where the young ones would actually socialize with the human. And after about 13 generations, they were just like dogs. They would lie at the feet. They would ask for food when they were hungry. They would lick their handlers. And an amazing change took place in these creatures. Not only that, when he analyzed the hormone levels, the adrenal glands had become smaller. Adrenaline levels were lower. The animals were no longer as aggressive. And the serotonin levels in the brain rose by more than double. That's very interesting. Now, in schizophrenics, the serotonin levels are very low. So a psychiatrist will give medication to increase the serotonin levels, and then the patient is calm. If the serotonin levels are low, then he's very violent. So the social change in the animal, was that evolution? Surely not. If you could change it just by selection of what the gene capacity was within just a few generations, that's not evolution. That's deactivation of some systems and activations of others to bring it more in line with what it was like original. Now, if you take carnivores, here's a bear. That's classified as a carnivore, and here they will eat fish. But in the north, the salmon run is over very quickly. And fortunately for the bear, when the salmon run is on, it's just when the snow melts, and there are no other food sources around. But what will the bear eat during the rest of the year? There you go. Berries and grasses and succulent grass. That's

its diet. In fact, over 80%, sometimes 86% of a bear's diet will be green vegetation and berries. He's actually called a bear because he eats bears, singular for berries. Now, what if those seasonal changes that we have today did not exist? Would the bear ever have to eat anything else than the berries and the grasses and the foods that he has? Yes or no? Obviously not. So because he has the equipment to kill, does that mean he was designed to kill? Yes or no? No. You have a panda bear. That's classified as a carnivore. What does it eat? Bamboo. That's its diet. Now, there were many different kinds of grasses in the past that don't exist today. Many kinds of cycads, many kinds of ferns that don't exist today. We find them only in the fossil record. Suddenly, a huge variety of foods is gone. What do the animals do if they have this problem? They either give up living or they change their lifestyle. And those that have the equipment to cope, those are the ones that survive. So the koala bear, he eats only eucalyptus. And he gets by just fine. In fact, he sleeps 80% of his life. So he's obviously getting enough. And then he has another snooze. And if you don't give him eucalyptus, he dies. That's it. That's all he'll eat. Here's a red panda in an Australian zoo. And the sign said, red pandas are classified as carnivores, meat eaters, but most of their diet is bamboo. That must be very discouraging for the scientific world. Because here, all of a sudden, the creatures are not doing what they're supposed to do. Here's a fish. Very interesting. If you look at a fish, you'll see that it has a urinary bladder, intestines, livers, hearts, gills, kidneys, all kinds of interesting structures. Now, in this kidney, they have a structure which is called the glomerulus. Now, this is a nice little filtering machine, and the blood goes and pumps in there, and the pressure is high, so it filters the liquid out, and the liquid gathers over here and is removed. You remove the salts, and then you urinate it out. Very nice structure in the kidney of the fish. Now, fish in the sea have a big problem, because their salt concentration is lower than that of the sea, so they're constantly losing water by osmosis. So now, this structure to them is a calamity. So what they do is they switch it off, and it's deactive, and it doesn't work. So fish in the sea have structures in the kidneys that they never use. Why would they develop a structure that they never use? And science is constantly battling with this idea. Now, did fish evolve in freshwater or did they evolve in salt water? Well, the sea is so much bigger, they must have evolved in salt water. But if they evolved in salt water, why have they got a glomerulus? A fish in freshwater has another problem. Its salt content is higher than that of the water in which it lives, so water is constantly moving in by osmosis. It has to get rid of it. If you drink 5 glasses of water, one after the other, eventually you have to run where? Yeah, why? Because the kidney is pumping it out through your glomerulus. So a fish in fresh water needs that structure. But some fish have so deactivated the structure that if you take it from the sea and you pop it into the fresh water, it dies. Others have managed, like the salmon, to switch it off in the sea and switch it on in the fresh water and can swim up the rivers and into the sea and do all these interesting things. But most of the fish in the sea cannot use it at all. It's a total oxymoron for them. Isn't that interesting? So this tells me that if all of them have it and most of them don't use it, then maybe conditions were different in the past. Does that make sense? Maybe all was fresh water. And salt water, as we know it today, is a consequence of the subterranean water, which is often high in salt, that came up during the flood. Very interesting. So,

If we look at our own kidneys, we have something else. We can even concentrate our urine so that when we are walking in the deserts and we need to conserve water, we have a structure which is called the loop of Henle in the kidney, which now, through a countercurrent concentrating system, concentrates the urine. So eventually I have a highly concentrated urine. Do you know that this structure won't work unless it is exactly like that? Any halfway measure won't work. It has to be perfect. This is what we call irreducible complexity. It either is perfect or it doesn't work. Natural selection cannot create it. It has to come into existence just like that. Chance or design. Those are your options. And I believe conditions change. Now there's a lion. Obviously that is a carnivore. Yes, he's a great killer. Do you know that lions have been raised vegetarian? In zoos, many of them. And that they are highly docile when they are raised vegetarians. And what is interesting is, animals that are raised vegetarians, carnivores, live longer. Much longer and have less disease. Do you know that the vets will tell you not to feed your cat milk because it causes kidney failure? And these carnivores, the strongest one, gets to eat first. And when they catch an antelope, what do you think the numero uno lion will eat first? What do you think he eats? He opens up the stomach

over here that act like shears cutting something. Now, that's perfect for cutting meat, and the canines are perfect for killing organisms. That is correct. But the same cutting is also perfect for cutting tough plant material. So it could be used for either. It doesn't mean that it had to be used for what it is used. If you look at the wolves, and the which give rise to the dogs, we had a dog, and this dog, of course, eventually died of hip displacement. And so you realize that your dog has a specific lifespan because eventually everything starts giving way. If you feed this animal a vegetarian lifestyle or more vegetarian things, giving him the foods generally from the table, you extend the lifetime, you extend the healthful period of the animal, and there is less loss of calcium. We will be doing some lectures where we did experiments on animals, where we fed them different diets, and we looked at the calcium loss and the rate of bone loss in the organisms, and amazing differences when they were fed plant proteins versus animal proteins. We'll be looking at that in a later lecture. Isn't it interesting that the further away from the original, the uglier the animal gets? Here is a hyena. That's a scavenger. That's pretty ugly. And one wonders, was it so ugly in the beginning? I've done quite a study of these creatures, and I'm always surprised when I go into the wild and I look at them, that those that are scavengers normally are uglier, and sometimes even though they are larger, they have a lower rank than something that is smaller. That's quite incredible. So there's some interesting things in nature over here. Jackals, some of them, they're pretty, but they still look sly. Look at this creature. I mean, this is a proud eagle, and you look at this magnificent beak. Surely that's designed for killing, or the beak of an owl, or the talons that they have, these creatures. Surely they are designed for meat eating. All these birds of prey, magnificent creatures. Well, here's a parrot. It's called the key parrot. Lives in New Zealand. There you can see a little bit of his claws, and there's his beak. And what does he eat? Well, he actually digs up the root of a particular plant. And then it breaks this root with a sharp, strong beak, and that's his diet. And then one day in New Zealand, they were doing housing complexes. And what did they do? They just ripped all the trees out and built houses. And all of a sudden, the diet of this key parrot was no longer available. And guess what happened? It died out? No. It changed its diet. What do you think it ate? Well, it actually used this beak, which is like a blade, to kill sheep. It climbed on the back of a sheep and would rip open the back of the sheep and feed its way into the sheep from the back and eat the fat around the kidney. And it became a pest and killed so many sheep that there was a hue and an outcry. New Zealanders love their meat. Don't mess with their meat. They're the biggest meat-eating nation in the world. And what happened? Well, very quickly they decided, well, we better plant these trees again. So they planted all these trees. And when the diet was back, guess what the parrot did? It wasn't interested in the sheep anymore. So the original food source, if that had not been there when some enterprising first person came to New Zealand, and let's say this creature was killing other animals, wouldn't he have believed, well, he's designed to do so, yes or no? Obviously. Well, here is a cute parrot, and we enticed this parrot with this handbag over here, and he put his foot through to try and grab it. Can you look at that? That's pretty neat structure for grabbing onto a prey, if he wanted to. And I'll tell you that beak is capable of 10 tons of pressure. You put your finger in there, he'll take it off with one bite.

gone. Isn't it possible that this creature has the equipment to kill, yes or no? Certainly has, but what does it use its beak for? Cracking nuts. That's what it uses it for. But if the nuts weren't there, wouldn't it eat something else? Well, parrots are probably there to look cute. Here is a paku, and there's a piranha. This is a ferocious meat eater. That's a very close relative, the paku. And that eats only seeds that fall into the water. Now, what if the earth was suddenly not yielding what it did before, and there weren't the varieties of seeds to feed also the piranha? Well, maybe you change your lifestyle and become a killer. There are, in fact, species of paku that have teeth very similar to piranhas, and piranhas have been known to eat the seeds as well. So they weren't originally necessarily designed to be what they are today. Here you have all kinds of interesting creatures like chipmunks and ground squirrels and all of these. And they eat seeds and plants. But what happens when acid rain destroys their forests? And the seeds no longer are as abundant as they were before. What will chipmunks do? They will actually eat roadkills. They will actually go and eat dead animals. Were they designed to eat dead animals, yes or no? Obviously not. But they can certainly change if the times change. So animals like shrews that are now insect eaters, insectivores, bats are basically insectivores, but some eat nothing other than fruit. So obviously the capacity to eat something else is there. These are herbivores, obviously they are designed to eat only plant materials. Do herbivores sometimes eat something other than plant materials, yes or no? Anybody know? Would an antelope go and eat a dead animal, yes or no? Well, the answer is actually yes. You find in desert environments, like in the Namib, for example, where you have antelopes, and very often the season gets very dry and there's not enough food around, and then the calcium needs of the animals change. They will actually go and gnaw at carcasses and get calcium and other needs from these, which they would not do under normal circumstances. You see, creatures change according to the circumstances. Rodents are very interesting. They will eat plants, but they are coprophages. That means they will eat their own excreta. Rabbits are coprophages. They pass the food twice through their intestines because maybe it didn't yield what it did originally. And now in the fermentation which takes place in the cecum, they have a problem with that because they have to recycle it, and so they are coprophages. So, we did a little experiment because the scientists were saying, well, that's all fine and well, but a lion is not only different in terms of its teeth, it's also different in terms of its intestine. You see, a carnivore generally has a short gut, and lions and dogs and all of these, the gut length is approximately 6 times the trunk length. Whereas in a human, for example, is 15 times the trunk length. And in a herbivore like a cow, it's 22 times the trunk length. And so I was wondering whether diet could affect the gut length. Because this was used as an argument. So I said to my student, fine, let's do a study. And we did a study with plant and animal diets, which we fed broiler chickens. Now, you know that in the industry, they feed the chickens. Some chickens get fed fish meal. Some chickens get fed what they call poultry byproduct, which is the feathers and the heads and the other things crushed up. And some are fed grains. So there are different feeds in these chicken industries. So what we did is we took a complete plant protein diet. And we took a diet that contained animal protein, for example, fish meal as part of the diet.
And then we

also tested the effect of antibiotics. So we took a plant diet, no antibiotics, and a diet with antibiotics, because antibiotics would affect the bacteria. And we wanted to know, what is the effect of just changing the bacteria in the organism? Would that affect the gut length and the anatomy and all of those things? So we did the same with the animal diet. And so we had four different diets. What did we find? A is plant diet, only plant food. B is plant food plus antibiotics. C is animal protein in that food. And D is animal protein plus antibiotics. Now, as far as the carcass mass was concerned, no difference statistically. So it really didn't affect their growth very much in terms of what we did. Gut mass, whoa, there was a difference. All of a sudden, those that had only plant food had bigger guts. When we added antibiotic, it became smaller. When we added animal protein, it became still smaller. When we added antibiotics to that, it became still smaller. Very interesting. Gut length. So we actually took these chicken guts and stretched them out and then measured their length. People thought we were totally nuts. But this is the result. The gut length, when it had only plants in the diet, was the longest. That's interesting. So there was more space to absorb food. When we added antibiotics, there was a significant drop in gut length. So obviously, when the bacteria died, the gut wasn't as happy and it didn't develop as it did before. When we took meat protein, in other words, fish meal, added that to the diet, the gut length was still shorter. When we added antibiotics to that, it was still shorter. So just the diet alone affected the gut. That is why if you have a dog, for example, and this dog is becoming diseased, and he has all kinds of problems like gout and all of these pains from old age, then you can put your dog on a healthier diet, more plant protein and plant foods than the other. First, the dog goes thin. And then after a while, after a few weeks on this new diet, he starts picking up and he's perfectly normal. Why? Because the gut has probably regenerated some and he has got more absorptive sites that have developed. So within one generation you can get that. How much more so over several generations? So there are quite a few publications out which show that gut length is related to what you actually eat. What we found very fascinating, which we didn't study further, but which really needs to be investigated, is heart mass was also affected. So if we had plant foods, the heart was strong and small. When we added antibiotics, boom, the heart mass increased. So the heart was actually more of a sack, fattier and unhealthier. The animal protein, there was no statistical difference between those two, but when we added the antibiotics, the same thing. And we were just wondering, is it possible that we have this increase in heart disease amongst young people because of the diet that they're eating today and all the antibiotics they get in their lifestyles? Well, it's something that needs to be investigated. So really, the point I'm trying to make is what you eat really determines what your anatomy is going to be like and how you react and what you look like. Liver mass, exactly the same thing. The livers were enlarged when we added antibiotics. So antibiotics, I believe, should be used when you are sick, really sick only. And avoidance would be the best. So omnivores and creatures like that, they have teeth structures which could be used for either. So we say, well, they must be carnivores. Well, look at this creature over here with those massive, massive canines. Surely he looks like a killer, but all he eats is plants. So that doesn't necessarily mean anything either. Vestigial organs. Science will tell us, but

we have evidence of evolution because, you know, the appendix is a vestigial organ and this is a vestigial organ, etc., etc. So there is one. And embryos have so-called gill slits and there are membranes in the eyes. Well, did you know that the list of vestigial organs that was made by the German anatomist Wiedersheim in 1895 included about 100 organs, including the appendix, the coccyx, and all kinds of structures, which today have been removed from the list. For example, the thymus was on his list, but it triggers the immune system and activates the T cells. The pineal gland was on his list. The pineal gland is very important for melatonin regulation, day-night cycles, hormone control. The thyroid was on. We know today that without thyroxine, you're in big trouble. The pituitary gland, the master gland on the body, was on there. Ignorance was bliss in those days. So today, when we look at all these structures, then we know that the appendix and all of these structures have an immune function. We can live without it because there are others that can take its place, but that doesn't mean that it doesn't have a function. And as far as these so-called gill slits are concerned, that supposedly appear in the early stages of human embryo, in fact, initial phases of the middle ear canal, the parathyroid development, the thymus, and all the necessary structures that we have. So there is no evidence of all this so-called evolution. George Gaylord Simpson, one of the founders of Neo-Darwinism, wrote, Haeckel, that's the scientist who said that the embryos we see recapitulate everything, misstated the evolutionary principle involved. It is now firmly established that ontogeny does not repeat phylogeny. That's a very important statement. You see, they believed that we can see in the embryos that we pass through a fish stage and then a this stage and then a that stage until we get to a human. In actual fact, that's a load of nonsense, because if evolution were really true, then the fish would have given rise to something else and the fish would have been gone. And that would have given rise to something else and those genes would have been gone, etc., all the way down. You cannot have your cake and eat it. You cannot change the gene and still have the original. So it doesn't work. In an article published in American Scientist, we read, surely the biogenetic law is dead as a doornail. It was finally exercised from biology textbooks in the 50s as a topic of serious theoretical inquiry. It was extinct in the 20s, but you still find it in the textbooks to this very day. So, to sum up for you, I would like to propose the following. The world was perfect when it was created, and there was a food source for every single creature under the sun. Then sin came in, things changed, food sources declined, many animals went extinct, those that could adapt to something else did. But that doesn't mean they were designed to be like that in the beginning. Those that eventually had no other option but to survive in other creatures became the parasites. But they weren't originally designed to be the parasites. So now with this new knowledge, put yourself in Darwin's shoes. What would you say? I would say, wow, one day the lion will eat just like the panda bear. His food source will be restored. And he will eat what he was designed to eat, because it will be there again. One day, all that we see today that reminds us of pain and suffering and all of these things will be gone. Because the earth will be restored and it will be made new. And I have no scientific reason whatsoever to doubt that what God said is true. And unlike Darwin, who looked at the dark side and said, there is no love here, I can look at the dark side and say, things have changed because of sin. And to remind us of sin. And to create a hope in us for a better world. So that we might look to God and ask God to cleanse us so that we can be part of that new creation. It's just a different outlook using the same information, and the choice is yours.

You can walk through the field and you can study the thorns and the thistles. Or you could choose to look at the rose. The choice is yours. You can look at the dark side, you can look at the light side. God has left everything there for us to remind us of the beauty of the past. But He has also permitted the negative to create a hunger for something better. Choose. Thank you.

Welcome again, dear friends, to another presentation called Through Different Eyes, a program that is dedicated to communicating God's understanding and God's ways of healing the broken heart. Today we're going to be looking at another belief, unhealthy belief, that many people carry in their minds that traps them in unhealthy emotions. Understanding very clearly that our thoughts, what we think about a situation, actually is what produces the emotion that we experience. We can actually take charge of our emotions by God's grace, actually being able to cooperate with Him, cooperate with God, and actually find healing and restoration to a broken emotional life. It's very interesting to me that in Volume 5 of the Testimonies, page 514, for those of you who are into the Testimonies, an amazing statement that just validates again what science is discovering, validates God's Word. It says there, "By steadfastly keeping the will on the Lord's side, every emotion will be brought into captivity to the obedience of Christ." I am so grateful for that. Proverbs 23:7 says, "As a man thinks in his heart, so is he." And understanding that my emotions are produced by what I think rather than the actual situation I'm facing can actually be a victory signal, a victory for me as I begin bringing my thoughts into captivity as God instructs us in 2 Corinthians chapter 4, chapter 10, I'm sorry, 2 Corinthians chapter 10, verses 4 and 5, where it says there, "The weapons of our warfare are not carnal, but mighty through God to the pulling down of strongholds, casting down imaginations and every high thing that exalts itself against the knowledge of God," right here, "and bringing into captivity every thought to the obedience of Christ." And when every thought is in obedience to Christ, when I'm thinking His thoughts, having His mind, my emotions are actually being handled and dealt with and beautifully groomed by the Holy Spirit of God. Well, here is the next unhealthy belief that we want to address. It is easier to avoid putting off life's difficulties and responsibilities, much easier than actually facing them. There are many people that carry this belief, and I'm so thankful for Dr. Lynn Clark's work in the book called SOS for Our Emotions. I'm so grateful that he's brought out this insight. Here is his statement, his alternative belief, alternative thought that we can replace that unhealthy idea with. Here it is, Dr. Clark's alternative belief. Dealing with responsibility.

but it's hardly awful. I can stand dealing with problems as they occur. I would agree with Dr. Clark. Life is full of challenges, but the beautiful thing is, with all the challenges that life affords, God is up to actually sustaining us and actually providing for our needs and actually giving us a channel of healthy thinking by which we can actually cooperate with Him in dealing with life's challenges His way, in a healing way. And now for God's alternative. I'd like for you to turn in your Bibles, if you've got them, or write them down in a notepad. I'm going to give you three Bible texts. There are others, but here they are. Proverbs chapter 13, verse 4, talking about a lazy person, someone who would put things off and would not be wanting to face life difficulties directly. Proverbs chapter 13, I'm reading from the King James, but it says, the soul of the sluggard, verse 4, the soul of the sluggard desires and has nothing. The lazy person desires to have something, but he doesn't have anything. The reason why? Because a lazy person is not doing anything to get it. The alternative, here it is in verse 4, but the soul of the diligent shall be made fat. Wow, interesting. I could probably use a little more fat. I've been diligent, but I'm grateful that this is talking about spiritual health and fatness and peace. All right, next text, 1 Corinthians chapter 10, verse 31. 1 Corinthians 10, verse 31 says this, whether therefore you eat or drink or whatsoever you do, do all to the glory of God. I like that, don't you? No matter what I'm doing, I can actually have the mindset, I'm not doing this to get anything except to make God look attractive, glorify Him. And the last text, 2 Corinthians chapter 9, one of my favorites, 2 Corinthians chapter 9, verse 8. And this is what it says. And God is able. God is what? God is able to make all grace abound towards you. How much grace? All grace. That you, always having all sufficiency in all things, may abound unto every good work. You see the three alls there? Three alls. It's kind of catchy, isn't it? God is able to make all grace abound towards you, that you, always having all sufficiency in all things, may abound to every good work. God's grace. When someone puts themselves into a position in a relationship with God where He can pour out His grace, put themselves into a position where God can actually just pour out His grace and supply all of their needs, it is an awesome experience. And friends, that's what God wants for you. And now, God's alternative belief to replace that unhealthy belief. The unhealthy belief, again, it's easier to avoid and put off facing life's difficulties and responsibilities than to actually face them. Here's God's alternative belief. Listen close. I've got it written down. God, it is such a peace to know that your grace

and you don't get it? He that has seen me has seen God. Wow. Do you know what? This is an amazing thing. When someone grabs hold of the idea that they're no longer living to glorify self, but they're actually living to glorify God, to make Him look desirable to others in every response they have to life, knowing that behind it all, when they're living to glorify God, His grace is sufficient for them, and He will provide the strength, the energy, and the necessary resources in order to actually make our loving God and His Son, Jesus Christ, look attractive. I like that, don't you? And what's so great about it is I've actually got a reason to live. You know, the older that we get, the more important it is for us to actually have something to be doing for the glory of God, to keep us moving forward in a positive direction, rather than sitting in our chair and just thinking about not having anything to do and not thinking anybody can use us anymore. What an alternative belief to actually have the attitude that David communicated in the Psalms. And if I can find this, Psalms chapter. I'm hoping that I can find this. By the way, I'm in the growth process too. But here it is in Psalms chapter 71, verse 18. Listen to this, dear friends. It makes no difference how old we are, how young we are. The reality is, if we're willing to attach to Christ, if we are willing to actually grab onto God's grace and respond to life situations the way He says, wow. Here it is. Listen close. Verse 18, Psalm 71. Now also, when I am old and gray-headed, O God, forsake me not until I have showed Your strength to this generation and Your power to everyone that is to come. Dear friend, I just want you to understand, God will always use someone who wants to live for His glory. And I don't care if you're over 90 years old. You know what? Scientific research has shown, neurology has shown, that they have found new dendrite growth, new brain cell growth in individuals who are over 90 years old. Don't back off. Even in your old age, you can be a powerful, powerful instrument in God's hands to show somebody else God's character of love and the incredible peace-filled life that God wants everyone to experience. Dear friends, you don't have to be a sluggard. You don't have to avoid putting off facing life's difficulties and challenges. You don't have to shrug off responsibilities, but you can face them in peace, knowing that God's grace is sufficient for you, that Jesus is there to help you through His Holy Spirit. Do not back off. Be faithful to Him and glorify Him in your response, no matter what He allows, knowing that it is Christ that is sustaining you and keeping you for His glory. Please consider these thoughts from God's Word and be faithful, dear friend, no matter what age you are, because the best is yet to come. God bless you.

I can tell you many stories of how God protected us and how he protected us from serious injury or even death. When we flew back from Norway, where Walter had been teaching at the European Bible School, we both had the

very distinct impression that we must sell our house. We had just finished our house. It was just perfect. We wanted to live there forever. But we just had this strong impression, sell your house and go out into the country. We put our house on the market, and at that stage, the market was booming, and we got enough money out to buy a farm in the country. Now, we weren't going out into the country to just to isolate ourselves or to just for our own pleasure, but we felt that this was what the Lord wanted us to do, and we went, irrespective of, you know, whether we didn't even know how to farm. We had no experience whatsoever. But we went and we bought this farm with an old 200-year-old house. So we had to renovate the house. It had thick clay walls. And while we were renovating, we were living in a tent. For 3 months, we had no bathroom, no toilet, and no kitchen, nothing. We lived in this tent, and it was quite an experience. At one stage, a friend of ours came to be with me while Walter was overseas evangelizing, and it was very, we had a good time together. We pitched her tent, and a wind came up. We had just finished the tent. We had just made a whole pot of food, and a sudden wind came up, and this wind just took the whole pot with the stove and everything out and just blew it away. And I said to her, I screamed to her, hold on to the tent pole. It was blowing away. And I was trying to tie her down with a rope. But the next minute I looked at her and she was floating in the air. She had this long dress on and the wind had caught her dress and she was lifted up into the air. And she was like almost like floating horizontally in the air. And we had many interesting experiences. We used to bath in a little baby tub and shower under the hose pipe in the garden. And it was fun. But we were very grateful when we had eventually had a house with a bathroom and a kitchen. Eventually we had to subdivide that piece of land. And we moved to another part of the farm and started building again. Now, Walter's very well known for building. I think we moved about 20 times since we became Seventh-day Adventists, and every time he has to build and change the house. So we built another house. And this time, once again, no bathroom, no shower, nothing. And we lived in a tiny little trailer. And I had a little favorite bush which was my bathroom. And so one day I was going down to my bush. And as I got to the bush, something just said to me, turn back. And I thought, all right, I'll turn back. I looked back to the house that they were building and there were people sitting up on the roof. And I thought, okay, maybe it's not a good idea to go to the bush now. I'll wait till they're gone. And as I came back, they were waving and shouting at me. And they told me that they saw from the roof, they saw a huge puff adder that came out of the bush exactly where I was going to go in. And the Lord stopped me from walking further. I would have stepped on it, or I would have sat on it, or whatever, and I would have been dead. So the Lord has been good to us. He protected us all the time while we were living in the bush.

One time, I had to drop Walter off at the airport. He was going to do evangelism overseas, and I was still taking charge of the building that was on the farm. So we had a couple of builders back on the farm. I dropped him off, and it was the last flight that they allowed. It started pouring with rain. And I was beginning to panic a little bit because I knew that if it was raining, the rivers would be flooding and I wouldn't be able to get back to the farm. But I drove back, and by this time the rivers were probably about a meter deep. And we had a little Honda, but it wasn't a diesel. And if you drive through deep water, you could flood your engine. But I prayed, and I put my foot down, and I went through the river, and I basically floated through the river. I could feel the car floating, but I got through because I had to get through to the farm. The builder was waiting. He had no food, and he had to be taken back to his home. He didn't have a car. And I knew that if I could get to the farm, I would be able to get the pickup, and then I could take him back with the pickup, which was 4x4 vehicle. So I went through another river. I made it through the river, but the third river, I didn't know there was a huge hole in the road, and I went smashing, the front of the car went smashing into the concrete of the riverbed. And I just managed to get out, reversed. And then I had to proceed to build a road to get through. So I went and fetched all the big stones that I could get and threw them into the hole and carried on for more than an hour until I could eventually get through the river. I made it through the river again, got to the house. And by this time, this poor man who was building for us and his workers, he was frantic. He wanted to get back home. Piled back into the pickup and back through all the rivers. By this time, they were even higher. And it was just an experience that I don't want anyone to have. But the Lord got me through there. And these things happen very often. Things go wrong. When Walter goes overseas and he does evangelism, many things go wrong. At one stage, he was overseas as well, and I was working for a man in the church, and I suddenly got a phone call from the neighbors, and they said, "Your house is flooding." I rushed back. I went downstairs, and the basement was underwater, under warm water. So I thought the geyser had popped, but I got the plumber to come and look, and he started digging around there, and he found the place in the concrete where the water was just coming out. They dug it up, and they found that one of the pipes, a metal pipe that goes to the geyser, had a hole in it. And then they found a mole just lying dead from the hot water. He was lying dead in that just right next to the pipe. And we figured out a mole, and we don't know how this happened, but a mole had made a hole right under the foundation of the house. He ate his way through the concrete. He went through a metal pipe, and that's how the water came bursting out, hot water, and it killed the poor mole. But these things happened. Other times, pipes burst.

and many things used to go wrong. But I was aware of the fact that there was always a war. Whenever the message was preached, there's a spiritual war. And often our children are attacked. In those days, many things went wrong with our daughter, for instance. She landed up in hospital many times when he was overseas, and I had to deal with the crises. So, yes, these things happen, but the Lord strengthens you, and he takes you through these experiences, and you come out stronger than when before. And he's preparing us for a time when we will have to deal with even bigger forces.

And I even put it on Facebook because it was such a traumatic experience for me. Our daughter had visited us for the weekend, and we did Bible studies with her, and we had a really, really nice spiritual time with her. On the Monday morning, she rushed out because she had to go and work, and so she left. It was about 6 o'clock in the morning, and as she left, I realized that we hadn't prayed together. Walter had been out before six because a pipe burst on the farm. And so I rushed out and I ran towards her to the cars. I wanted to tell her to stop and don't drive off. As I came around the corner, there were bundles of poles that we had packed there, but I'd forgotten them, that they were there. And I came around the corner and my foot caught on the pole and I went flying, and we had hard brick paving, so I went flying through the air. There was no time for me to even brace myself, and I landed on these sticks, but I went crashing through them onto the concrete, onto the bricks. I landed in such a way that I could actually hear my arm tear. I could hear it and the sound of the flesh tearing. At that stage, I thought my arm was the worst, and as I tried to get up, I realized something was wrong with my leg. I thought, okay, I'd broken my femur. And so they called Walter, and he came and he took me inside, and now he had to get my arm back together because the flesh had just pulled away. It was just bone sticking out. So he said, straighten your arm, and he took the flesh and he put it all together and bandaged it up. And but by now I realized, oh, my leg is really, really sore. And we were 57 kilometers away from the nearest town hospital, and there's no way that we could get an ambulance. It's all dirt road. Most of it is dirt road. So Walter said, I'm going to get you there. I'm going to take you with a car. I lay in the back all the way to the hospital, bumpy roads, holes in the road. We got there. They took x-rays, and they said, oh, you've broken not only your leg, but your hip. They said the hip is damaged. Many people spread the rumors that I had osteoporosis because of our diet. And I specifically asked the orthopedic surgeon to give me the results of the tests, and he said there was no sign of osteoporosis. And he actually said that he couldn't believe that I had such bad injuries from just a fall. And he said it looked to him like almost like a car accident, where you had a full frontal accident and the hip was pushed out almost like from the front. He said that it was really strange. He couldn't understand that. And then they sent me to another hospital. That we couldn't get an ambulance because they wouldn't give us an ambulance because we had medical aid. It was only for those without medical aid. So Walter had to drive me again to the next hospital. When we got there, they did surgery on the arm first, the first night, and then the next morning they did the hip. And when the surgeon opened up, he had a mechanical hip flown down from Johannesburg. And when he opened up, he saw that it was not only the femur, but the socket was crushed and the pelvis was broken. So now he had a problem. He had to get bone. But what he had done was he didn't know that the damage was so great. He had taken the head of the femur and he'd put that in formalin because he wanted to do analysis later on because he thought I had osteoporosis. And so now the bone was gone. We couldn't use my bone. So now there was no bone left. There was no bone in the whole of the hospital.

had to get bone from another hospital. I was still on the operating theater on the table, and now they were finding the bone somewhere else. And they had to bring the bone with a courier, but there was a roadblock. And so the man with the bone couldn't get through the roadblock, and they sent the police to go and find him, but they couldn't find him because he had a plain car. There wasn't a special car, a marked car. And so eventually, after 6 hours of waiting, the bone arrived, and they planted it in, got it all together, and it was about 12 hours that I was on the operating theater, on the operating table. And then when I was out, because I'd obviously lost a lot of blood, they had to give me blood. And I was lying there, sort of just very quietly watching what they were doing. The sister put a pint of blood up, and that went in, and then she took the next one, and she was just going to put it up. When another nurse came by, and she said, "Sister, that's the wrong blood." And she looked, the sister looked, and she said, "Oh, that's the wrong blood." A sister in our country is a senior nurse, and the miracle was that the junior nurse could not have seen what was on the bag. She was passing by the door, and she just told the senior nurse that was the wrong blood. Nobody knows why she saw it, how she saw it. And I think the Lord protected me there, because if they'd given me the wrong blood, I would have been really in big trouble. So then I came home, and that was very, very traumatic. First, I couldn't go back to the farm. I had to stay in another house because I couldn't move for 6 weeks. I wasn't allowed to go. And Walter had two campaigns in that time. And Walter wanted to cancel his campaigns, but I said, "No, I'll be fine. You go and do the Lord's work, and the Lord will take care of me." I wasn't even able to move. I could move, and I had to move, but I was very, very weak. And I was lying in bed, and Walter was off on this campaign. Far away, it was a couple of hours drive away. Well, he stayed for the whole week. And another lady came to feed me in the evenings. So I was lying there, I was feeling really miserable. And the neighbors had asked somebody to come and paint our porch for us, because we were sharing some of the woodwork, and she kindly sent the man over to come and do our porch. And I was watching this man now. I was afraid because I didn't know him. I was helpless. I didn't know if he was friendly or whether he was going to be mean. You know, if he knew that I was lying there all helpless, is he going to break in or do something? So I was just lying there and watching him. And then I prayed and I said, "Lord, how am I ever going to come right? How am I ever going to survive this?" And then I looked in the through the window onto the garden, and I saw it was just full of weeds, and I felt so miserable because I wasn't able now to do anything. I wasn't allowed to even put my foot down for 3 months. I wasn't allowed to put any weight on it because of the bone. The bone was screwed in with a lot of screws, and I wasn't allowed to even put any pressure on it. And I said, "Lord, how am I ever going to do this?" And I was so sad. And who's going to take care of this house? And who's going to take care of me? And what's going to happen? And the next minute, this man who's doing the painting, he's a painter, he's not a gardener, he puts down his paintbrush, and he walks down from the porch, and he goes into the garden, and he starts cleaning out the weeds in the garden. I couldn't believe this. And I said, "Lord, did you impress him to do this? Because now I'm going to feel, I felt so much better. I felt the Lord is still there." He finished his work. He took all the weeds away, came back up and finished his painting. He didn't even know I was there because he couldn't see through the curtains. I could see him, but he couldn't see me. So I think the Lord really impressed.

him. There was no reason for him to do that other than to make me feel better. My recovery was quite slow because of the injuries. It took me, I was about on crutches for about more than 6 months. And at one stage, Walter was away again, and I was alone on the farm, still struggling to walk. And we had a solar system. We weren't on the grid, and I had to start the generator to get electricity and to get the pump going to water the garden. And I just couldn't start it. I was just too weak, and I wasn't actually able to start the generator anymore. It was a pull starter. It wasn't a key that you just turned. You had to pull. And

evangelism, the Lord has always sent me someone to help me. And the next time Walter was, I think the next weekend, he had to go for another series. And I was alone there again. And the window was open. And in comes this little bird. It's a little wagtail. Their little tails go up and down the whole time like this. And this little wagtail just comes in through the window. And he hops onto my bed and he walks around on the bed. And I said, Lord, thank you. I know you still care. You're still there for me, and you, I know you'll get me through this. So, yeah, that was a good experience.

At one stage, we met a man in South Africa who had watched Walter's DVDs, and he became convinced that this is the truth. He was a very good speaker. He was a motivational speaker, and he became a very big evangelist. He went to Australia, recorded in Australia, and everybody knew him. He was a very fine man. Suddenly, after he came back from Australia, he suddenly got cancer. Very, very virulent cancer. It went to his brain, and within a few months, he was at death's door. And he came to say goodbye to us. He phoned us and said, "I want to come and say goodbye." He drove from his house alone. He was at that stage, he was on a walking stick. His hips had been giving in, and he couldn't walk much anymore. He had bumps and lumps all over his body from the cancer. He was really in a bad shape, and he came to us, and we told stories and laughed and cried together, and we knew this was goodbye. And as we walked out, Walter had hurt his back that week, and he was struggling to walk. I was on my crutches, and Mark Woodman was on a walking stick. And as we walked out, the three of us were limping, but we were laughing, and we were rejoicing that the Lord had used us and used him so mightily. And we said, as we walked out to the car to say goodbye to him, we said, "Here comes the army of the Lord." And we were just laughing because we were all on crutches, and it doesn't seem like it's a great army, but God's people will always be afflicted, and if we stay faithful, he will give us eternal life. He will take us to heaven. We mustn't be afraid of the things that are coming. We shouldn't worry about that. If we die on this earth, he will resurrect us, and we will be with him in heaven. So we had a good laugh, and we gave him a hug, and a week later, he was dead. When we work for God, Satan will never stop persecuting us. We must expect that, and it's hard

sometimes, but there are times when God makes us so happy and we can see His care over us. We mustn't be discouraged when Satan attacks us. We must keep on going like our pioneers did through all the hardship that they had, like the people in the Reformation kept on going even if they were persecuted. God will reward us. There will be a reward. So don't give up and continue in the truth.

Another time we were traveling a little bit away from our house. We were about 150 kilometers from the house, and we got a phone call that we had to attend a meeting. Now, I wasn't dressed for this meeting, so I said to Walter, let's quickly pop in at the mall and go and buy something for me to wear. At that time, I was still using one crutch, and I was in such pain that I couldn't walk through the mall. It was so hard for me to walk. And I was feeling a little bit depressed, I would say, because I wasn't healing as quick as I wanted to. And I was thinking, will I ever be able to walk? Because the doctors said they're not sure whether I would ever be able to walk normally. And at one stage, they even said that the screws were loose and that they would have to redo the operation. And I was terrified to go through that again. So as I was walking alone. I went from one store to the next, but I didn't go in. I would stop at the entrance and then just look and see if there's a sale, because I wouldn't buy something that wasn't on sale at that stage. So I went from store to store and peeped in, and there wasn't a sale. And I came to this one store, and I stopped, and I looked in, and there was no sale. And I was going to leave when I had this very, very strong impression that it's almost like something said in my head, go inside, go in. And I resisted it because I thought there was no sale, so why should I go in? But I had the very strong impression again, go inside. And I immediately responded, I don't know why, but I just responded.

And I went stepped forward, and within a split second, a huge board, like an advertising board, crashed down behind me. It missed me with probably a few centimeters. There was a very strong wind that day, and this thing must have come loose, and it crashed. And I was at that moment, immediately I knew that God had told me to step inside. There was a security guard standing in the doorway, and his eyes were huge, and he said, "Madam, you could have been killed." And I was, instead of being scared or being upset, I was so happy, because now I knew that God was actually still with me, and that he was still protecting me, and that he still had a work for me to do, because I thought my life was over and there was nothing for me anymore. And the text came back to me, Psalms 91 verse 11, "For he shall give his angels charge over thee to keep thee in all thy ways." Many people say, but God didn't protect you. He let you fall, and he let you get into really a bad situation. And so, you know, how can you trust a text like that? But God, in his providence, knows whether you can handle something or whether you cannot handle it. And there's a reason for everything. In his providence, he allows certain things that we might not understand now, but maybe one day we will look back and see why he allowed these things. So we must just trust and know that God is not going to allow anything to happen to us that we cannot handle.

I'm Pastor Cameron DeVasure, and I want to share a message with you from the Word of God today entitled, Who is My Neighbor? But before we begin, let's always begin with a word of prayer. So please bow our heads. Dear Heavenly Father, thank you so much that we can be here together, that we have the opportunity to study your Word. And now, Lord, in the few moments that we have together, please send your Holy Spirit to teach us what we need to know that we may be the people you want us to be. For we pray it in Jesus' name. Amen. Who is my neighbor? You've probably heard that question. Perhaps you're familiar with that question. It was asked to Jesus, and we're going to look up in Scripture today to find the context of that question and see some application in our lives as we deal with people and share the gospel message. Let's go to the book of Luke, Luke chapter 10, the gospel record of Luke, Matthew, Mark, Luke. It's the third book in the New Testament, and we'll begin with verse 25. So we're in Luke chapter 10 and verse 25, and we'll see this encounter that Jesus has with an individual. It says in verse 25, and behold, a certain lawyer stood up and tested him. Now, before we go any further, I want to make sure that we understand that this lawyer is not a lawyer in the civil law as we would think today. This was a lawyer in the law of God. He was a scholar in the Scriptures. He was asking Jesus this question, not out of genuine curiosity or confusion. Notice the purpose of it. The lawyer stood up and tested him. Jesus had to face this oftentimes. He would go around and speak to people, and the blessing that certain people would have would be confounded by others kind of come in and press and test and distract Jesus and somehow get him off and demonstrate that he was not who he claimed to be. So always Jesus was pushed by these lawyers, and here a certain lawyer stood up and tested him, saying, Teacher, what shall I do to inherit life, eternal life? Verse 26, and he said to him, What is written in the law? What is your reading of it? And recall, he's a lawyer. He knows the law of God. So Jesus just turns the question around, What is your reading of the law? And I want you to notice carefully in verse 27, the answer the lawyer gives to Jesus to his own question. So he answered and said, You shall love the Lord your God with all your heart, with all your soul, and with all your strength, and with all your mind, and your neighbor as yourself. Now, I want to demonstrate today that that's not only a good answer, and it's not just the best answer, that is the ultimate answer to give to this question. You see, this man knew his law of God. He knew the Scriptures well enough that when asked that question, which was his own question to Jesus, he was prepared with the single best answer you could possibly give. It is the correct answer. And I want you to notice something about this. First of all, what he's quoting there is from the Old Testament Scripture. Of course, at that time, it's the only Scripture that they had. But it's not from a single passage. He actually synthesizes or puts together two different passages of Scripture in one single answer. Let's turn to there. The first part is found in the book of Deuteronomy. Let's go to Deuteronomy chapter 6 to find the first part of the lawyer's answer to his own question. Deuteronomy chapter 6, and notice what we read in verse 5. You shall love the Lord your God with all your heart, with all your soul, and with all your strength. Okay? So he gets the first concept from Deuteronomy chapter 6 and verse 5, but the second half of its answer is not found in Deuteronomy 6 verses 5 or 6 or anywhere near there. It's actually found in a different book of the Bible, in the book of Leviticus. So keep turning over to from Genesis, Exodus, Leviticus now, and we're going to go to chapter 19. Leviticus chapter 19 finds the second half of the lawyer's answer to his own question. Leviticus chapter 19, and we're going to be looking at verse 18. It says, You shall not take vengeance, nor bear any grudge against the children of your people, but you shall love your neighbor as yourself. I am the Lord. So we go back to our story in Luke chapter 10, where Jesus has the encounter with the lawyer who's testing him.

And the lawyer's question is, what must I do to have eternal life? Jesus responds, what does the law say? What is your reading of it? And the man turns around with his scholarly background and is able to synthesize two separate texts, put them together in one answer. And notice how Jesus commends this answer as being the right answer. Back in Luke now, chapter 10, and look at verse 28. And he, that is Jesus, said to him, you have answered rightly. That is the right answer, and we know it because Jesus himself said so. You have answered rightly. And then he adds, do this, and you will live. Now that's an important point. Jesus doesn't merely say, you've answered correctly, well done, and then leaves. He adds, do this, and you will live. Not merely know this, and you're right, and you have life, but do this, and you will live. By the way, let me give one other added evidence as to how we know that this is not only a good answer or the best answer, it is the single correct answer. In fact, it is the Jesus answer to this question. For if you were to flip back to the book of Matthew, the very first book in the New Testament, in Matthew chapter 22, Jesus was asked this question again, except this time he himself answered it. And notice what we find here. In verse 36, he's asked this question, teacher, what is the great commandment in the law? In verse 37, Jesus said to him, you shall love the Lord your God with all your heart, with all your soul, and with all your mind. This is the first and great commandment. And the second is like it, you shall love your neighbor as yourself. On these two commandments hang all the law and the prophets. Jesus himself said that this answer was so correct, it's the very one that he employed when he was asked the question later on. These are the basic principles, the underlying pillars of the entire Old Testament, the entire law of God hangs on these two concepts, the love of the Lord and the love of your neighbor as yourself. And that's exactly what the lawyer said to Jesus in Luke chapter 10. And Jesus said, you have answered rightly, do this, and you will live. Now, I believe that this should have been the end of the interaction with Jesus and this lawyer. But as we go back to Luke chapter 10, I want you to notice what happens next. Luke chapter 10, we'll pick up the story again. After Jesus says in verse 28, you have answered rightly, do this, and you will live, look at verse 29. But he, and this is very important, wanting to justify himself, said to Jesus, and who is my neighbor? Now I want you to juxtapose this question against the answer the lawyer just gave to Jesus. This lawyer, this expert in the scriptures, this scholar, was able to synthesize these two different passages, put them together, repeat them to Jesus, and Jesus himself said, you have answered rightly. This man knew his scripture backwards and forward. He's a brilliant man. And Jesus commends his answer, you have answered rightly, and then adds, do this, and you will live. And I believe it's that point where Jesus adds, do this, that the lawyer comes up with his second question. And the question is simply this, who is my neighbor? Now think about how silly that question is compared to the answer he just gave. He's able to synthesize the entire Old Testament from two different passages, put them together,

Who is my neighbor? As if to say, I would, but I'm stumped by this tough question. Who is my neighbor? This brings me to something. Oftentimes, a head knowledge of the Word of God is not nearly as difficult as the application of that knowledge in the life. It's one thing to know the Scripture. It's another thing to do. He tells the parable of the Good Samaritan. Again, we're likely very familiar with this parable, but I wanted to back you up in the reason, why did Jesus give this parable at all? It's because he was asked, who is my neighbor, by a brilliant man. And he tells the story of the Good Samaritan, and he gets to the end of it. He goes to verse 36 and says, so which of these three do you think was neighbor to him who fell among the thieves? So he comes back to the man and said, okay, now, who was the neighbor? It's almost like he's gone from this scholar to now telling a little children's story to draw from this man something that, of course, everybody knows inherently. Your neighbor is whoever's next to you. Your neighbor is anyone in need. Your neighbor is anyone who needs help from you. But Jesus had to draw that out of this man because in all of his brilliance, he somehow couldn't crack the code and figure out who his neighbor was. So which of these three do you think was neighbor to him who fell among the thieves? And finally, in verse 37, he said, he who showed mercy on him. Jesus makes it inescapably clear who his neighbor is. And notice this, then Jesus said to him, go and do likewise. This man had no problem with the Word of God as long as it was on paper. But when it came to applying it in his person, that's where things fell apart. You know, this is not the only time that Jesus had to encounter such seeming difficulty with the simplest concepts. Turn to the right in your scriptures and let's go to the book of John. John chapter 3. Another brilliant man comes to Jesus. Nicodemus was his name, and he comes at midnight. He's a leader amongst the religious people at the time. And notice he says in verse 2, this man came to Jesus by night and said to him, Rabbi, we know that you are a teacher come from God, for no one can do these signs that you do unless God is with him. Now in John chapter 3, in verse 3, Jesus changes course, doesn't go down the theoretical, philosophical, theological line, and goes straight for application. Watch what Jesus said. Verse 3, Jesus answered and said to him, most assuredly, I say to you, unless one is born again, he cannot see the kingdom of God. He cuts through all the stuff of theory and goes right to the real life of application. You must be born again. But notice what happens. When the application comes close to home, all of a sudden this brilliant man who wanted to interview Jesus on every philosophical and theological nuance seems stumped by what Jesus means. Verse 4, Nicodemus said to him, how can a man be born when he is old? Can he enter a second time into his mother's womb and be born? Now, is there any way that Jesus possibly meant that you had to physically become an embryo and go through the birth process again inside of a human mother? Of course not. But notice he's obfuscating, he's pushing away, he doesn't want the message to hit home. Watch this now. Jesus answered him. Verse 5, most assuredly I say to you, unless one is born of water and the Spirit, this is a spiritual rebirth, he cannot enter the kingdom of God. That which is born of the flesh is flesh, and that which is born of the Spirit is spirit. Do not marvel that I said to you, you must be born again. The wind blows where it wishes, and you hear the sound of it, but it cannot tell where it comes from and where it goes. So is everyone who is born of the Spirit. Notice he keeps saying this is spiritual. This is spiritual. And then Nicodemus returns to his position of misunderstanding. Verse 9, Nicodemus answered and said to him,

How can these things be? He seems stumped by the simplest concept. To which Jesus replied in verse 10, "Are you the teacher of Israel and do not know these things?" As if to say, you're a teacher, you're a scholar, you're a leader. The people look to you for spiritual insight, and you can probably quote scripture after scripture after scripture, but when it comes to application in the life, you don't have the first clue. How is it possible that in theory you can be so brilliant, but in practice you can be so dim? Are you the teacher of Israel, and you do not know these things? Later in that same interview with Nicodemus, Jesus explains the real problem. He says in verse 19, "And this is the condemnation, that the light has come into the world, and men loved darkness rather than light, because their deeds were evil." Ah, see there. He says the issue is not that you can't comprehend the light, it's that you don't want to receive the light, because as that light of truth shines into your life of darkness and error and sin, you don't like the entrance of the light. It disturbs you, it makes you uncomfortable, it's not easy. You're happy to leave it in theory, but putting it in practice. This is the condemnation, that the light has come into the world and men loved darkness rather than light because their deeds were evil. He continues, "For everyone practicing evil hates the light and does not come to the light lest his deeds should be exposed." You recall in Luke chapter 10, the preface the scripture gives as to why the man asked the question, "Who is my neighbor?" It said, "Wanting to justify himself, he said, 'And who is my neighbor?'" The issue is not of misunderstanding, it's an issue of refusal to apply the truth in the life because it makes you uncomfortable, because it changes you, because it might hurt a little bit. "For everyone practicing evil hates the light and does not come to the light, lest his deeds should be exposed." Unrepentant sinners claim ignorance or an inability to comprehend as an excuse to keep from being responsible to God's word. Jesus had to face this over and over and over in his ministry. He would break things down so simply, but because people didn't want the application, they didn't want the change in the life, they didn't want a transformation, they merely wanted a transaction. An understanding, check and I'm done, but Christ says, now go and do, and that's where things get difficult. It's not a lack of misunderstanding. It's not a lack of understanding. It's a lack of application. You know, we see similar counsel to this in the rest of the New Testament. After the time of Jesus, we see the apostles who Jesus left to continue his work counsel us of the same attitude would be prevailing, especially in the last days of Earth's history. Let's go to 2 Peter chapter 3. Towards the end of the New Testament, we find 2 Peter chapter 3, and we'll start with verse 3. He says, "To know this first, that scoffers will come in the last days." Now, clearly a scoffer means someone who taunts, someone who jests, someone who jokes, who makes fun of. And notice, when they would come in the last days. "Know this first, that scoffers will come in the last days, walking according to their own lusts." That means living a life of their own choosing, not responsible to God and His words, doing whatever it is they please. And from that self-indulgence, they taunt, tease, and mock or scoff the people of God. And notice what happens. "And saying," we're in verse 4 now, "Where is the promise of his coming? For since the fathers fell asleep, all things continue as they were from the beginning of creation." But notice the diagnosis here in verse 5 by the Apostle Peter. 2 Peter chapter 3 and verse 5. "For this they," listen to this phrase, "willfully

forget. They don't just forget the truth. They willfully, they want to, they desire to forget the truth of God's word. Notice here, for this they willfully forget. But by the word of God, the heavens were of old, and the earth standing out of water and in the water, by which the world that then existed perished, being flooded with water. You see, they're asking the question, when is Jesus coming? Where is this coming you've been talking about? And they don't remember that Jesus has already destroyed the world once. And it's not that they don't remember it, and it's not that they don't know it in the first place. It's that they willfully forget. That means they had a very clear knowledge of it, and they chose to close their eyes, plug their ears, yell at the top of their lungs, refuse to know what they should and could and indeed have known. Why? Because they walk according to their own lusts. They simply don't want to be accountable to the Word of God. By which the world, verse 6 again, that then existed perished, being flooded with water. But, he continues, verse 7, the heavens and the earth which are now preserved by the same word are reserved for fire until the day of judgment and perdition of ungodly men. These individuals knew the truth of God. And notice again, this is a prophecy for the last days particularly. There are people living in this world right now who know what God's word says, but live a life out of harmony with it, and in order to justify themselves, pretend that it's too difficult to know. Or in order to obfuscate, get that light out of their darkness, they want to taunt those who would bring it. They want to ridicule the word of God. Or as 2 Peter says, they willfully forget. They choose not to know what they could know. And again, what's the motive? Because they simply want to walk according to their own lusts. They want to justify their own actions. They want to excuse themselves from accountability to God's word. Let's look at another one. That was from the Apostle Peter. Let's go to the Apostle Paul in 2 Timothy, back to the left, chapter 3. Notice his counsel specifically for the times in which we are currently living. 2 Timothy, chapter 3, and we'll begin with verse 1. But know this. Now, pause for just a second. Remember in 2 Peter, chapter 3, he said, knowing this first, know this, in the last days. Here we have the Apostle Paul in 2 Timothy chapter 3 say, know this. Friends, if the Bible tells us to know this, what should we do? Of course, we should know it. Know this, and notice the context, that in the last days, perilous times will come. Now, you might have heard some messages about the end times that the world will face just before Jesus comes, how the last day events will be destructive and terrifying and awful and horrific. And yes, there will be wars and rumors of wars. There will be earthquakes and hurricanes. There will be all kinds of disasters, all kinds of issues in the world. But that is not what the apostle is speaking of here. When he says perilous times, he's not talking about natural disasters. And he's not talking about signs in the heavens and the seas in uproar. Notice exactly what he's talking about, the same thing that Peter was counseling against. Know this, that in the last days perilous times will come. Why? Verse 2, for men will be lovers of themselves, lovers of money, boasters, proud, blasphemers, disobedient to parents, unthankful, unholy, unloving, unforgiving, slanderers, without self-control, brutal, despisers of good, traitors, headstrong, haughty, lovers of pleasure rather than lovers of God. He's describing the moral condition of the world, and please note that this is not the world in general necessarily, though yes, we will see that in the end times, but having an evil world behave in evil manner shouldn't be surprising. But notice what the apostle adds here. Verse 5, having a form of godliness, but denying its power. Do you see the note? You see the difference there? You understand what he's saying? That in the last days, the days in which we're currently living, there will be perilous times in the heart of humanity, in individuals' thinking, in their own lives. They will love themselves, they will love money, they will be proud, they will be arrogant, they will be unholy.

willfully disobedient, and all the list of wickedness that he outlines here. And apparently, according to verse 5, all of this will be done under the pretense or in the form of godliness, but denying its power. Apparently, there will be people claiming to be followers of God, believers in Jesus Christ, maybe even go by the name of Christian, make a grand profession of faith, yet in their own lives they deny the power of that word to change them, to transform them into God-like people, godly people. So they have a form of godliness, but deny its power. And he says, and from such people turn away. He explains, verse 6, for of this sort are those who creep into households and make captives of gullible women, loaded down with sins, led away by various lusts. And notice verse 7 especially, always learning and never able to come to the knowledge of the truth. It's exactly what Jesus faced in his time with the lawyer who tested him in Luke 10, with Nicodemus in John chapter 3, and several others, I'm sure, scattered throughout the gospel record, and many we don't know of, would come to Jesus and ask him questions, and they'd love to go on and on about theory and philosophy and theology and all these ethereal concepts. But when it comes to landing the truth in the heart, making application in the life, they were confused, they were befuddled, they were frustrated, they tried to obfuscate, push away, justify themselves because the darkness of their lives hated the light of God's Word. And that's exactly what we see here the Apostle Paul talking about. These people who he listed off as lovers of themselves, proud, and all that list of wickedness, it says of them, not only are they doing this in the form of godliness, but it also adds, always learning and never able to come to the knowledge of the truth. Which that makes sense then in the next chapter when he encourages his protege Timothy. The Apostle Paul tells him in chapter 4 now. He says in verse 1, I charge you therefore before God and the Lord Jesus Christ, who will judge the living and the dead at his appearing in his kingdom, preach the word. Be ready in season and out of season. Jesus had to be ready in season and out of season. Not just in the time and place when you would expect a spiritual question, but at any time, in any place, these issues will arise and you need to be ready. He says, preach the word, be ready in season and out of season. Convince, rebuke, exhort with all longsuffering and teaching. Why does he say this so strongly? For the time will come. Again, notice he's looking to the future, but he says the time will come, not the time might come, or perhaps might occur in this way. He says the time will come when they will not endure sound doctrine. Again, notice he does not say the time will come when they cannot understand sound doctrine. They just won't put up with it. They won't endure it. They can't stand it. They will not endure sound doctrine, but according to their own desires, because they have itching ears, they will heap up for themselves teachers. That's interesting, by the way. Notice it doesn't say they're going

They will heap up for themselves teachers. And notice what they'll do there. Verse 4. And they will turn their ears away from the truth. They simply don't want to hear it and be turned aside to fables. They would rather feign ignorance. They would rather hear a pleasing fable than endure the sound doctrine presented in the Word of God. Friends, that's what we've been told is coming in these last days, and it's all around you now. I've had the opportunity time and time again to preach the gospel to individuals in large groups or even in small groups or even one-on-one, opening the Bible, studying the Word of God together. And what you'll find, at least this is what my experience has been, is that over and over and over, people have no problem understanding the great concepts of the Word of God, these great overarching things, the idea of creation and where we came from, of redemption and Christ's work on our behalf, on the cross and in the heavenly sanctuary even. You look at end time events and they're fascinated by this, the great controversy between good and evil. All of the ideas, all of the concepts make absolute sense. They're woven together, built on a solid foundation of Scripture. Yet when it comes to the personal application of truth, people seem to get very confused or very upset. Or very offended, or very busy. I can't hear that right now. Oh, my schedule just got really, really full. Or I don't know that this is really working out. Maybe we should do this at another time. Or I'm not really sure I understand. And you'll start to hear excuse after excuse after excuse. And friends, let me tell you something. One of those excuses might be, I just don't understand. But in reality, most of the time, the issue with misunderstanding has nothing to do with knowledge and everything to do with application. A friend of mine once said, everyone wants to know what the Bible says until they find out what the Bible says. It's one thing to know it in theory. It's another thing to put it into practice. Jesus saw it in his ministry. Peter and Paul saw it in theirs and warned that in the last days this will only increase. Don't be discouraged, friends, if you open the Word of God to people and truth after truth after truth, big picture, grand themes are clear and exciting until it comes to landing in the life. Until there's some change that needs to be made, whether it's in how people dress or how you talk or how you do anything, how you spend your time, how you spend your money, what you do with relationships, what anything that has to do with their life that would cut into their own priorities, their own interests, walking according to their own lusts, and it cuts across that path. That's when you'll find questions seem to pop up, just like Jesus heard. Yes, but who is my neighbor? Friends, the issue is not knowledge. The issue is application. Motive is the moral of our story today. Let me give you a couple passages in closing here. Let's go to the book of Jeremiah. Jeremiah, back in the Old Testament, chapter 29... when God's people had turned away and sought after others, other gods and other ways, and had walked according to their own lusts, notice Christ's counsel to them in Jeremiah chapter 29, and notice what we read here in verse 13. He says, "And you will seek me and find me when you search for me with all your heart." Motive is the issue. Says, you will search me and you will find me. You will understand my expectations. You will know my word. You will know my very heart when you search for me with all of your heart. It's a fascinating concept. God's truth is available for anyone who wants it if you actually want it. Those people that Jesus encountered weren't there for a change of life. They were just there for an interesting conversation, for a trivial pursuit, for facts and figures. But Jesus cut right to the heart. Do you actually want the truth? John chapter 7, going back to the life and ministry of Jesus, this is exactly what he said. John chapter 7, in verse 17, we read this simple premise that Jesus himself laid out in his own words. If anyone wills to do his will, if you actually want to do what God wants you to do,
If anyone wills to do his will,

he shall know concerning the doctrine, whether it is from God or whether I speak on my own authority. He told the people in those days, you will know the truth, whether what I'm saying is true or whether it's just stuff I'm making up, if you actually want to know what God expects of you and actually were willing to do what God wills for you to do. Motive is the moral. And what was true then is just as true today, and in fact, the apostles tell us it's going to only increase as we see Jesus coming, get closer and closer. Friends, this is what you can expect to see out in the world, but let me ask you a question. Is it happening right now in your heart too? Are there things that you know God expects of you, but because you don't like it, because you don't enjoy the process of transformation, you start to ask almost silly questions like, well, who is my neighbor? Or, I just don't know. The thing is, Friends, are you asking for information or for obfuscation? It's something we all need to wrestle with. It's all something we all need to think about. But according to God's own word, from the lips of Jesus himself, if anyone would will to do his will, then you will know of the doctrine. Friends, Scripture isn't as confusing as oftentimes we ourselves make it out to be. So I would urge you, don't use these kind of things as an excuse. Don't hide behind silly questions or push away the light of God's Word. But when you see God's will expressed in His Word, say, Lord, I am not there right now, but I want to be. Make me into who I need to be. Transform me into the very image of Jesus. Let us pray. Heavenly Father, thank you so much for giving us your word. Lord, it's an amazing thing that we serve a God who communicates. You literally wrote us a book. Of course, the purpose of communication is to give understanding. You had ideas, you had thoughts, you have a will that you want us to be aware of. You didn't hide it in language that cannot be understood. But oftentimes, we seem confused. And we understand from your word that that confusion is not necessarily genuine, but it's an excuse to walk after our own lust, to justify ourselves, and to push away the light of your word. So Lord, if there's anyone here today who is wanting to justify themselves and asking questions that you know are silly, making excuses that they know are unnecessary, please, Lord, send your Holy Spirit to that individual right now. And may it be the same for me, may it be the same for everyone in this room, may it be the same for anyone who ever hears this message, that we would not go another day feigning confusion or faking misunderstanding. The Lord, help us to honestly come before you. Say, Lord, teach me and make me like Jesus. For we pray it in Jesus' name. Amen.

For what shall it profit a man if he should gain the whole world and lose his own soul? For to me, to live is Christ, and to die is gain.

When was the longest time that you've been away from home? Well, Christ was away from home for more than 30 years. And the time arrived for him to ascend to his